0: scenery, and then he pointed up in the sky, and sure enough, what was that thing that was hanging in midair?
1: Yes.
0: And it was clear, looking at it on the TV and watching the video rewound several times, this wasn't a balloon or an airplane. This was, there was no explanation for that first thing.
1: Correct.
0: He also struck me as being, you know, in person, totally sincere. And I invited him over. He wasn't trying to sell me anything. I had just read about it, and you know, in the newsletter. So my impression from the very start was, this is a guy telling an honest story.
1: Yeah. Oh, no,
0: he has no ulterior motive.
1: Absolutely, no question about it. But
0: then,
1: what convinced me, I didn't have access to meeting him personally and all that, but, you know, at the end of the second video.
0: When you get to the end of that second video, it's like,
1: that's right.
0: You are now watching the real version of Close Encounters.
1: Of
0: you know that
1: kind.
0: Scene where everybody's waiting with lawn chairs?
1: You've nailed it. You've nailed it. That's exactly what it is.
0: And here I am. This is it in real life.
1: Yeah.
0: This is not a Spielberg production.
1: That's right.
0: And I went, whoa, I've got to find out more about this. So, you know,
1: sure.
0: I spent some time with Stan. I made an effort, and I contacted five of probably what's out of 45 or 50 witnesses to the videos. Everyone corroborated his story
1: sure.
0: to the T.
1: Sure.
0: My only, you know, my only doubt came when I looked at the video and I thought, well, I wonder, you know, was Stan pulling something behind his van that he released into the air when he got to the park? I mean, this little evil voice inside my head. I said, what else could this possibly, and I'm referring to the red orb, the flashing
1: yes.
0: red orb.
1: Yes.
0: So I called the president of the chat club, who I've known for a couple of years, and I know him to be a very down-to-earth, not easily swayed, a very kind of rational, scientific-thinking person.
1: Yes, yes.
0: And I called him up, and I said, Gar, now I want you to tell me. I don't know. Did he go into very much detail about, I think he kind of skimmed over the sighting at Daniels Park.
1: Yes.
0: Okay. This was the, you know, he talked a lot about the third sighting. But the second sighting, just before that, was a group of people who, as a regular basis, would go out to Daniels Park for like a cookout and get together. And he attended it this one week, and Gar was there from the chat club group. And so as Stan is pulling up in his car into the parking lot, here comes the thing above and behind Stan. Flies directly over everyone at the cookout.
1: Yes.
0: Within, people said, 30 feet. They said it lit up the entire ground below them.
1: Huh.
0: Several people got it on video besides Stan, who just managed to get out of the car and shoot it as the thing's flying away, and you can see the road sign in the video.
1: Uh-huh. Well,
0: and I talked to Gar, and I said, you know, is there any possible way this was, you know, like a balloon that was lit up from the inside?
1: Yes.
0: And he says to me, he says, Neil, there is no possible way in this universe
1: right.
0: that this was a balloon.
1: Mm-hmm.
0: And he described it to me as such. And while he's describing it to me, a very peculiar, I would say almost telepathic image came into my head. And I could see this thing as he's describing it to me. It was very peculiar. But anyway, he said, it was like a laser light show in the sky, as if you had laser beams projected from the inside of some sort of device that outlined this geodesic grid, that the geodesic grid itself formed the image of a sphere. But he said it was not a solid object. It was a light object in the shape of a sphere. And he said, and this is what clinched it, he said it moved perfectly horizontally over the crowd of people at the speed between a Cessna and a jet.
1: Huh.
0: Now, can you think of a internally lit balloon
1: no.
0: that would move at even the speed of a Cessna
1: no.
0: completely horizontal to the ground?
1: No.
0: And his description was matched by everyone else that I talked to. So that pretty much sealed it up. You know, you can always, you know, in this day and age, you can create all kinds of things with light imagery and video. But to have somebody I personally know as a sane, rational person say to me, there is no way, I know what I saw. I know the difference between something I can't explain and some sort of man-made object.
1: There was also some sort of personal connection, obviously, for Stan. It did something to him, changed him in some way, and then may have released him at the end of the fifth sighting. It's hard to say, but it sounds like that.
0: Well, you know, coming from a background of brain and behavior, I'm looking at all of this at a psychological and a behavioral point of view. And, you know, subsequently, this really meeting him really stirred up my own interest in this as well. And I thought, what part of Stan is responsible for the sighting? What kind of psychological and brain and behavior
1: things so glad you're asking that.
0: Are involved with this?
1: Yes. Or could Stan be the causative agent?
0: Well, I could, in
1: other words, could his brain have actually conjured this up?
0: Well, yes. I mean, that we don't know what it is, and that's possible.
1: By the way, I get fast blasts, you know, computer messages as I'm doing the show. And Stan and I discussed a little bit the fact that there are a lot of fundamentalists out there who view these things as evil spirits.
0: Yeah.
1: Wesley in Louisville asks, I don't have any answers, but, you know, isn't it closed-minded to say UFOs equal no evil spirits? And I do agree with Wesley. It would be very closed-minded indeed, since we have no absolute proof about what they are or are not, to say they are not evil spirits. We don't know they aren't, do we?
0: We don't know very much about them at all. Here is one theory I have, however, about this phenomenon and why apparently Stan has been the focus. And he indeed, I mean, how many people can you say have had 6 or 7 UFO encounters of which they've been able to photograph?
1: Right. Hardly, hardly anybody.
0: Hardly anyone. Although
1: maybe the guy down in Florida, I can't remember his name.
0: From what I'm remembering, that was very suspect.
1: Yeah.
0: I've been looking very, very closely at this. I have not been able to find any holes in this whatsoever.
1: Right.
0: But here's where I'm coming from. Now, one of the things I've really been investigating along with this UFO thing this past month is scientific proof of paranormal abilities.
1: Yes.
0: Okay? So while doing this, I looked very much in detail at Uri Geller and a lot of the theories about what he does. One of the very interesting theories about Geller, and this, and I'm going to come back to this UFO thing because there may be a very strong parallel here.
1: Yeah, let's talk about Geller a little bit. I've had him on the air here. He's a very interesting fellow, and we did some experiments on the air, something I rarely do, and hundreds of people had watches start.
0: Really? Now,
1: I
0: did not hear but a small portion of the Geller show.
1: Okay, well,
0: it actually happened on your show.
1: Yeah, because I got the emails.
0: Very interesting. That's very interesting.
1: So I don't know what...
0: Here's what I'm getting. One of the very interesting things about Geller that I found out was that when he is all by himself, and I mean when he's sitting in a room by himself alone, he does not manifest these abilities. And he knows that, and he's observed this himself.
1: Really?
0: He has to have someone else, at least one other person, but if there are more people, it's even better. In order for these abilities, he can't as much as bend a spoon when he's home alone. Okay?
1: Really?
0: However, when there are people around him that are either neutral, In other words, they don't believe or not believe. They're open to it, but, you know, it's like they're not convinced. If they're neutral or if they believe that this is a possibility, he can then manifest the telekinetic energy and, you know, do the spoon bending and the watch bending and the metal bending.
1: Okay, what does that say to you?
0: Well, what is one of the theories is that he is a converter of psychic energy, of which he absorbs from around him, like a magnifying glass, right? A magnifying glass doesn't really burn up stuff. All it does is it takes the energy, the light energy, say, from the sun
1: and focuses it,
0: and then it does the work. Without the sun energy, the magnifying glass can't do anything.
1: Right.
0: Right?
1: Right.
0: So one of the theories is that Geller is a converter. He takes the psychic energy of the people around him, then converts it into the demonstratable energy.
1: That makes him a conduit, then.
0: A conduit. It also is a good explanation of why, when he is surrounded by skeptics or people with negative, oh, prove it to me, you can't do that.
1: Yes.
0: He can't manifest the energy. One of the very common, you know, get into this later, but I spent some time at the James Randi website and on their bulletin boards.
1: Really?
0: And the first, oh,
1: how
0: boy,
1: much time did you waste?
0: I spent quite a bit, and we'll go into this because it was a very interesting experience, and I also had direct contact with the amazing James Randi himself.
1: Really? Did you mention my name?
0: No, I'm sorry.
1: You didn't mention my name? It's a good thing. It wouldn't have gotten you anywhere.
0: Well, I was shocked.
1: The less than amazing Randi will not come on my program.
0: Oh, he won't come on. I was wondering about that.
1: No, he won't come on.
0: Well, he was shocked.
1: He makes snide remarks all the time.
0: I was absolutely shocked by the responses that I got from him because I know better. But we'll talk about that later. But anyway, one of the very common things that comes up is, well, you know, Geller had his chance on Johnny Carson. And he appeared on the Johnny Carson show. And Carson was a skeptic. And Randi was on the show. And they were all trying to prove that he was a fake. And Geller very willingly went on the show.
1: Well, Randi radiates negative energy.
0: Right. Yeah. And so this is what Geller transmuted. The negative he couldn't do anything when they said, okay, bend the spoon. And it was very frustrating for Geller.
1: Under the circumstances and in view of who was there, it's a good thing a war didn't start in the Middle East, you know, while he was trying to bend a spoon. Can you hold on during the break?
0: Sure.
1: All right, good. Neil Slade is my guest. I'm Art Bell. This is Coast to Coast AM. We're going to be exploring all kinds of things about the brain tonight. My guest is Neil Slade. Now, we're going to talk a little bit more about UFOs, but we're also going to talk about the brain. We're going to talk about the spirit, the soul, and all the recent news on near death, including the interview I did with Pam, the Lancet article, and all of this other breaking news. This breaking news about the fact that apparently when it's over, it's not over. You know, it occurs to me somewhat interesting that the somewhat less than amazing Randi is willing to go on programs where he's got lots of company in the skeptic, doubting, let's make fun of it category. And not so willing to go on a program like this one where we have people of an opposite nature. Now, perhaps that has something to do with what Neil Slade is telling us about the ability of somebody to conduit something when there are those who believe that it might be possible in the room versus the other way around. Maybe that explains why Randi isn't too anxious to get over here on this program. What do you think?
0: Oh, I think that's certainly part of it.
1: Yeah.
0: Undoubtedly. I mean, there is a mental energy field that surrounds a person and groups of people. It's cosmic intelligence. It's the stuff that
1: And then there's little black clouds that follow people like Randy around.
0: Yes, well, this is true. Well, of course, if you were a friend of Randy, you know, your perception would be the opposite, that he is the guardian of truth and the American way.
1: The angel of skepticism. No,
0: I won't say the word, I guess. I better not. I had my own little phrase that I'd come up with after dealing with a large number of these on the discussion board, but I'll keep that to myself.
1: Okay.
0: Anyway.
1: Don't take yourself to the...
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1: Group for many years, I believe, but Mark heads up a local UFO enthusiast group. This is a group that gets together and looks at UFO videos and talks about UFO experiences. The majority of the people in that group, and I did go to one meeting after meeting Stan and all this stuff, have not had the personal encounters. But they're very open and very enthusiastic about this. Contrary to Stan prior to his first sighting. In other words, Stan was, as he mentioned, totally skeptical. Even though he had this friend, you know how sometimes you have a friend that is into something that you're not into, but you tolerate it.
2: Because, they talk about it all the time. You go, yeah, right.
1: Okay. So there was this UFO interest indirectly near Stan, but Stan had this personal non-interest in it. He was a passive. His interest was totally passive.
2: Right.
1: Okay. It was. He just noticed it and didn't invest any either psychic energy or emotional energy in it.
2: Right.
1: Okay. Now, one thing I've noticed when going through the scientific data in regards to paranormal healing abilities and proof and biofeedback, one of the key elements for manifesting positive results, say in biofeedback, mm-hmm. if you're hooked up to a biofeedback machine and you're trying to
2: affect it
1: and raise the temperature, the harder you try, the worse it works.
2: Uh-huh.
1: And when you employ what I call effortless effort, then nature takes over and the results that you're looking for work. But if you lose your cool, right, and you start trying hard, it puts a damper on everything.
2: Interesting.
1: Okay? This is a very well-known principle in biofeedback. Now, in my own brain research and studies, I've noticed exactly the same thing in regards to the manifestation of paranormal abilities in ordinary people. For example, telepathy, precognition, even examples of telekinesis. If you keep your amygdala clicked forward, which some of your listeners are familiar with by this time, if you're doing the right kind of brain self-control, right, and you relax, all of these paranormal abilities spontaneously happen without you trying to make them happen.
2: The only paranormal experiences I've ever had are when I wasn't even expecting them nor trying.
1: Exactly.
2: That is exactly correct. Now,
1: exactly.
2: Now, I have sat here in previous programs that we've done, and I've tried telekinesis really hard. In fact, I put a pen and stood a pen on my desk straight up vertically. And I sat here, Neil, so hard, scooching my face up in concentration so hard, trying to put a push on the top of that pen, just enough to tip that pen over on my desk, scrunching my face so hard you'd think I was sitting on the can, you know, trying to get something done. And it didn't budge. I mean, it just didn't budge. But maybe there's another approach, the one you're talking about.
1: Well, this is absolutely the case. And, you know, after, you know, for decades of looking into this kind of phenomenon, that's rule number one. Don't try too hard. So when I look at Stan's case, and even in the follow-up experience that I had, because I had my own UFO sighting shortly after meeting Stan.
2: And got a
1: Stan. And I got it, the picture of it, although it's not as impressive as his, it's still a photo. And we'll talk about that in

0: in a minute. But the one thing I learned is that if you just let things happen, and, you know, people always say, well, how can I turn on this paranormal ability and this by using my brain and stuff? I said, you know, I always say, don't worry so much about it. Just stay clicked into the frontal lobe's processes and relax and keep tickling the amygdala. You know, you're not trying to do something in your brain with a sledgehammer. You're just using a little feather, okay? Then all that paranormal stuff will happen. Well, so when I look at Stan, I see he's got this field around him. A friend of a friend, his friend, they're all dying. I mean, they're dying to see a UFO, right?
1: Yeah, these are the people who, like in the movie, rushed up to the top of the building with the welcome to Earth, you know, bring peace, and they got zapped, right? Be that group.
0: Yeah, you know, I'm not putting them down.
1: No, don't get me wrong. No, but they're trying so hard. They're
0: right?
1: The enthusiasts.
0: But who sees the UFO? The one guy who's just removed, who doesn't care one way or the other, in fact is kind of skeptical of it. He's driving down the street, and this thing is 50 feet away from him, and he gets it on videotape, right? And then it happens again and again and again. Mm-hmm. And when I talked to him about it, he said, you know, this is getting scary even. I don't necessarily want to see these things.
1: Right.
0: But I am seeing them.
1: All right. So obviously you're leading toward thinking that Stan is a conduit.
0: He's in the same way that Geller is. He's an uninterested party of which the energy is now focusing through him. And, you know, it's just interesting. Now, one of the things that I deal with a lot on my site is I make a fair number of claims saying that if you tap into your brain potential, you can do all kinds of marvelous things if you do it the right way. And I, you know, on one page I say, you know, if you're going to contact aliens and see UFOs, you're going to have to learn how to turn on your frontal lobes to do it.
1: Right.
0: I said, if you can click your amygdala forward and click on your frontal lobes, then you'll start making...
1: And all of this stuff can happen. Let's give everybody the 101 on the amygdala. The amygdala is on either side of your head. It's on either side of your brain, meaning either side of your head. It's the frontal lobe region, that area we believe responsible for higher thought processes or brain function, right?
0: The frontal lobe is the one-third front part of your brain. It's the most advanced part of your brain, and it's the biggest part of your brain.
1: Yeah.
0: If you hold your forehead with your hand, everybody in the audience, just put your hand over your forehead.
1: Right.
0: Everything under your outstretched fingers is your frontal lobe,
1: yes.
0: And that's the evolutionarily most advanced part of the brain.
1: And you are saying that you can use a mental technique to get your brain going in that area, really supercharge your brain, so to speak. And this is, describe please how one thinks of and then clicks forward mentally this area to get this going.
0: Okay. You know, there's the saying that we only use 10% of our brain. In a way that's true, but what's really most accurate is we only use a very small, infinitesimally small percentage of the potential of our brain.
1: Well, as proven by the fact that they can operate on people removing over half the brain, and the person seems just spiffy. No real change, personality intact, the whole thing, half the brain gone. So.
0: Yes, the hemispherectomy is now a regularly performed operation used to control epilepsy and other things in which they actually remove one complete hemisphere of the cortex.
1: Or in other words, bad part of the brain, no problem, cut it out.
0: Cut it out.
1: Yep.
0: Well, it prevents the epilepsy is kind of like a discharge of current back and forth between the hemispheres uncontrolled. And by removing the one hemisphere, it stops this back and forth ping pong.
1: Right.
0: So it cures it. So we understand one way. So
1: damn little about our brains.
0: Well, I mean, you know, there have been cases where people suffer from the filling of fluid inside the brain, that the acidic cerebral spinal fluid actually eats away until there's nothing left of the cortex but a 1/6 of an inch layer on the inside of the skull. And if you, you could literally shine a flashlight through people's heads.
1: Are you
0: this
1: serious?
0: Condition.
1: Are you serious?
0: Oh, absolutely serious.
1: You can shine a flashlight?
0: You could literally shine a flashlight through because there's nothing but fluid and this very thin layer of cortex around the rim.
1: It's a little macabre, but I'd actually like to see that.
0: And, well, and people continue, you know, to function with that particular condition. All of the gray matter, nearly all of the gray matter and the white matter gone.
1: Gone. That's
0: the core brain's still there, but we're talking about, you know, 90% of the brain.
1: Right.
0: But functioning just as before. So, yes, we are, the potential of the brain is infinite, and we're only using an infinitely small percentage of that. So, one way of looking at things in the brain is to say, okay, we can turn on more of that potential, specifically in the frontal lobes, which is the part of the brain that computes cooperative behavior,
1: yes,
0: imaginative behavior, mm-hmm, creative behavior,
1: right,
0: intuition and logic.
1: Right.
0: Now, right in the middle of the brain, there's an organ called the amygdala, and we visualize on that. And the amygdala is a walnut-shaped part of the brain. It's about the size of the tip of your thumb, okay? And it's located about 1 inch inside each temple. You've got one amygdala for your left hemisphere
1: and one
0: amygdala for your right hemisphere,
1: mm-hmm,
0: okay? The amygdala is a gateway of the brain. It's connected to the frontal lobes, and it's connected to the more primitive parts of the brain. And when you wake up in the morning, your reptile brain turns on.
1: Absolutely.
0: And you're suddenly conscious and awake. When you go to sleep at night, there's a little part in the brain called...
1: My reptile brain does not yield forward progress until after at least 2 cups of coffee. I'm a reptile through 2 cups of coffee easily.
0: Yes, I think I would belong to that club as well. You know, you get up and you go into the bathroom and then you go straight for the coffee machine, right?
1: That's right. and then slowly the higher functions begin.
0: Yeah, the energy starts to surge into the more creative parts of the brain. Yes, I think that's true of many of us. But we found, and I say we in referring to the Dormant Brain Research and Development Laboratory.
1: By the way, dormant... The word dormant, I've been wondering about that. Why?
0: Well, you know, if you're only using 10% of your brain,
1: it's dormant.
0: You have 90% dormant brain, don't you?
1: So you were researching the 90% that doesn't seem to be getting used.
0: And how to turn on.
1: That area.
0: The area. And that's
1: yes,
0: what
1: okay.
0: T.D. Lingo's research was about for 35 years, starting in 1957.
1: Right.
0: Anyway, so one of the most effective methods that we learned for jump-starting this creative, intelligent part of the brain was to visualize this amygdala switch 1 inch inside each temple.
1: Right.
0: And you visualize it like it's the light switch on your wall.
1: Yes.
0: Okay? When it's clicked down and backwards, okay, all the energy is stuck in the primitive part of your brain, at the base of your brain, in your spine, at the what's called the R complex. The famous joke, okay, the reptile core of the brain that we're talking about computes the 4 F's of human behavior.
1: Right.
0: Feeding, fighting, fleeing, and reproduction. That's all that our reptile brain does.
1: Yes.
0: So if your amygdala is clicked backwards, that's all you're computing, is this reptile reactive behavior.
1: Yes.
0: Drink water, fight with spouse, go to work, fight in traffic jam, you know? Look at your day and think
1: about it. Actually, that represents most of a person's day.
0: Well, you're right. You're absolutely right.
1: Yes.
0: So, you know, and that's ultimately, you know, you get 6 billion people doing this across the world. You get 6 billion that are all clicked into reptile brain, and then it manifests itself as pollution, and it manifests itself as wars, and it manifests itself, I would say, as in bad weather, you know, and all kinds of things, because it's just this negative, bleak, unproductive, uncreative energy, okay? So the idea is now is to get people to start turning on more of that 90% dormancy, so maybe it's only 85% dormant and 80%.
1: So see, I was right. See, I was right then. Randy does cause wars. and lots of Randys out there, altogether causing these negative things to happen.
0: Well, it's the accumulation of stupidity, you know?
1: Yeah.
0: So when you just get people, you know, another 1% smarter, who knows what will turn around, you know? Okay, so anyway, you've got this amygdala switch, okay?
1: Yeah.
0: So if you're, we can do this right now. It'll take all of 30 seconds to get people to click their amygdalas forward. Sit so you're comfortable. Close your eyes. Imagine that you have an amygdala light switch. Just pretend it's just like the little switch on your wall, 1 inch inside the right temple and the left temple.
1: Yes.
0: Okay? You know, maybe imagine that it's a little almond, okay? Amygdala comes from the Greek word meaning almond or
1: yes.
0: Not. So you've got one, okay? Now pretend you have a feather, and you're holding a feather, and you can magically reach in through the front of your cranium and tickle that little amygdala almond with the tip of the feather. And just very gently go tickle, tickle, tickle on the left front amygdala, and then reach over with the feather and tickle, tickle, tickle, tickle the front of the right amygdala. And as you do that, that will automatically cause that little click switch to go click.
1: It really does work. I really can feel it. Every time you and I have done this on the air, I have, of course, followed along, and by God, it works.
0: Well, I just heard you laugh, you know, and laughter is an indicator of frontal lobes processes. Humor is in the frontal lobes.
1: Isn't
0: and imagination, just the mere fact that you're imagining a feather requires you to turn on more frontal lobes power.
1: I've been able to feel it every time you've led me through it. Every time.
0: I got such an astounding letter from people who have no vested interest in this working.
1: I know, who just sort of followed along like I just did and felt the same thing.
0: And, you know, it always blows me away because, Here's a letter I got from Katie.
1: Hold on.
0: Yes.
1: Hold on. We'll do the letter after the break. Break is coming up. We have to do these. I'm Art Bell. This is Coast to Coast AM. Once again, the very fascinating Neil Slade. Neil, you were about to read a letter or something.
0: Yes.
1: Okay.
0: Well, all getting around to my UFO experience, ultimately, and
1: your
0: conversations with
1: Randy. You finally have been initiated.
0: Finally been, yes. But anyway, you know, I say a lot of things on the website about brain self-control, and that's what I teach. That's what the books and the music and the website's all about.
1: Right.
0: How people can gain control over their own brain and behavior so that life works. And I couldn't keep doing it unless I was getting reinforcing encouragement from people who were giving me evidence that this, in fact, was possible and that they were doing it.
1: Right.
0: So tonight, for example, here's a letter from Katie, age 17, who I have never met. I'm not paying her to write me this. Why on earth would she write this unless she had an experience? She wrote to me, she says, "Your page opened the doors to the hidden ecstasy that was in prison for all these years.
1: Uh-huh.
0: All my life, and even in my childhood, I was mostly exposed to the evils of other people in this world.
1: Mm.
0: Things seemed dark and dreary all my life, and whenever I would make a mistake, I beat myself up for it. Last year, I had a near breakup with my friend, and it hurt me pretty bad. And this past summer, I was put under much stress, and I was mentally damaged because of it until now. When I clicked forward, a wonderful feeling rushed over me, like rapids of light and warmth. I began to laugh nonstop for about 5 to 10 minutes. I felt so full of light, I just wanted to hug everyone. It's how my friend once described being on the ecstasy drug times 1,000,000. I'm still feeling it now. It is so overwhelming. Sometimes I want to break down and cry. It's so beautiful. Thank you so much for getting this info out. It helped so many people, and it helped me."
1: Yeah,
0: so,
1: I mean, it works.
0: I think the thing that makes a difference is
1: I experience it, for the most part, briefly.
0: Yeah.
1: Neil, when you take me through it, and you take everybody through it, it really works. I really feel it. But it doesn't last for me. It's like a little tickle does you, and then And then unless you do it, you can repeatedly do it, but it's not a lasting, it's not like the switch stays forward for 24 hours.
0: Yes, absolutely. It's, you know, there's a big wide variance in the responses that people come, that I've come to observe. Some people, they're sort of like on the cusp of a big change. And if you just tell them where to focus their concentration,
1: right,
0: it's like the straw that breaks the camel's back.
1: That's right, yes.
0: Other people, well, you know, they're in a different place. They may either be very comfortable where they're at. So relatively speaking, there's not that big of a change to make between being, say, as this girl was, very upset, right, and finding that place. Just the relief of that may have made a huge difference to her emotional state. Whereas, you know, if you're comfortable and things are going pretty good and you click, you know, the changes are going to be more subtle and they're going to be accumulative. So you can expect a very wide variation. Another thing also when you start to deal with brain self-control is that there's many subconscious and unconscious elements at work. And I, for example, when I first started working at the Brain Lab, it took me a long period of time to discover and remove the unconscious blockages, the repressed traumatic memories that were blocking this energy from going forward. This one young girl, for example, may have had very few blockages on an unconscious level, and so for her, when she focused the energy on the specific points of the brain, she was able to just kind of fully flow into it.
1: Neil, scientists have studied yogis, as you know, who can, control their heart rate. They can control all kinds of really interesting, previously thought to be uncontrollable things with their brains. Well documented, right?
0: Absolutely. Mind-blowing what I come across.
1: Yeah, you know, exactly. So we could do it, too. There's no reason why the average person using your techniques cannot do this, right? They can.
0: Yes. That's one common thread that I found. And I, you know, this past month I've investigated a couple of people in particular. One is a fellow named Swami Rama, who I brought up briefly.
1: Swami Rama.
0: Swami Rama,
1: okay,
0: of the Himalayas.
1: Yes.
0: Another person is Jack Schwartz. One of the first people to begin investigating these people is a fellow named Elmer Green. And I think it might be good to, if we're going to get into that, maybe give a little background about who and what Elmer Green was all about.
1: Okay.
0: The reason, and I can easily tie this into our previous discussion. As we mentioned, I had been to the Amazing Randi website.
1: Mm-hmm.
0: And in fact, there was a thread then going that an anonymous email alerted me to, in which people were talking about my website. And people were saying things like, oh, Neil Slade is the most deluded person on the Internet.
1: Mm-hmm.
0: And they brought up the issue of cloud busting.
1: Yes.
0: And they brought up the issue of the UFO stories that I was reporting on the website and the paranormal, tapping into the paranormal things and making
1: yes.
0: that happen.
1: Yes.
0: So I had some discussion with these people. And what it really got me going was, you know, I would bring up an issue of, well, haven't you heard about this particular thing? Or haven't you heard about this particular proof? And most of it was just off the cuff dismissed because the people whom were being critical really didn't have the facts. So immediately afterwards I said, okay, I'm going to get some very specific references, scientific proof of things like telekinesis, of instantaneous healing, of control of blood, heart rate, of telepathy.
1: So you want Randy's million?
0: Well, you know, if Randy was really serious about that, he should have given away this million 30 years ago from the data that I've uncovered. there have been proofs, and I mean scientific laboratory proofs, of exactly the kind of paranormal things he so commonly dismisses for decades.
1: Just before we proceed, I was asking you about the yogis, and then I really did want to ask you about everything you're telling us. Have you had the opportunity to have anybody in some sort of a brain scan or MRI or some scientific, hard scientific evidence of brain function actually beginning in or increasing in a certain area of the brain with your techniques? Have you good scientific evidence of that sort?
0: Much of what I talk about is already supported by the Foundation findings. Although what sounds to many people as outrageous claims in terms of increasing blood flow in certain areas of the brain,
1: yes,
0: and so on, most of this is already, a lot of this is already documented. In terms of amygdala clicking causing...
1: Who has documented this?
0: Oh, you can just go into any medical library,
1: yes,
0: and you will find evidence in terms of you know, what parts of the brain does what kind of effects,
1: yes, yes,
0: are happen when a person does biofeedback or meditation,
1: yes,
0: or imagery,
1: yes.
0: So there's a lot of,
1: yes, all
0: data
1: of that. Uh-huh.
0: That points to what I'm talking,
1: yes,
0: about.
1: Yes, but what about amygdala clicking and actual proof of a frontal lobe increased activity?
0: What I have at this point is the subjective data that comes from T.D. Lingo's research and his what he called longitudinal studies. These didn't involve PET scans or functional MRIs, that kind of thing, or EEGs. What I'm hoping for is over the next 2 years, there is a physician in Dayton, Ohio, who is interested in exactly this type of documentation.
1: Right.
0: So we're hoping in the next couple of years that we can actually have exactly that kind of proof that you're talking about.
1: Well, it takes money.
0: It takes a lot of money,
1: yeah,
0: yes, and
1: I know.
0: And so not at that particular point yet, but all of the subjective data, all of the feedback, all of the research that Lingo did for many years, it all points to that, yes, something is definitely happening here, and it is certainly within the realm of possibility that we will be able to trace, we will be able to link the imaging of the imagery type of amygdala exercises with exactly the type of increase in blood flow to the frontal lobes and the decrease in the fight or flight types of responses. But every indicator that we have subjectively points to that at this point anyway. And, you know, just the basic tenets of neuroanatomy say that this is certainly possible, if not extremely likely, and so forth.
1: I want to talk for a second about the nature of the brain, if you wouldn't mind. It's going to get off on sort of a limb here, but I've had a really profound experience recently, Neil. Really, really profound. Maybe you heard it. You know, I know you listen to the show sometimes. Did you hear the show with Pam?
0: I don't think so.
1: Oh, okay. Then, here you go.
0: Okay.
1: Pam was on 48 Hours, but, you know, they never have enough time to tell the story properly there. But basically, in a nutshell, Pam had a brain aneurysm, you know, a little bulb ready to break and kill her in her brain. And the only way that they could help her, you know, otherwise it was a death sentence. So it was a last-ditch effort. They lowered her body temperature, I don't know, down to in the 40s, and took all the blood out of her body. Yeah, all the blood out of her body. Her heart stopped. And the EEG ceased, Neil, for 1 hour. for almost a full linear hour. No brain waves, no life. Pam was DEAD, dead. Dead, dead, dead. By any measure, anybody would have declared her long since dead. They went into her brain. They clipped the aneurysm. Because, of course, with no blood in the body, it deflated like a deflated balloon. And they just clipped it and sewed it up and sewed her back up. Put the blood back in. Put the paddles on her heart and kick-started her heart. And she came back now. She was able, during this period of time, Neil, to describe everything that went on in the operating room. Her doctor will verify this. She saw all that went on during that hour, could account for the full linear hour. And believe me, she was not just out, she was dead. Now, she saw all of that, and she had a near-death experience on top of that. But, and that was profound for me. This interview was really, really profound, because it means there is something separate from neural function, obviously, some sort of consciousness that has to be separate from neural function as we've been discussing it tonight. And I wonder if you have any thoughts on that.
0: Oh, absolutely. And this was one of the things that I looked into with my investigation into Swami Rama.
1: Okay.
0: He said a very interesting thing, and this was in regards to the experiments that he did testing his brain waves. He was able to control his brain waves at will. He could produce beta. Well, we all produce beta just walking around. He could produce beta, alpha, theta, and delta at the drop of a pin.
1: Really?
0: Yeah. And one of the things that he did was he demonstrated deep theta and delta and went to sleep in the laboratory on purpose. And it was part of the experiment where he proved that he had total control over sleep.
1: Huh.
0: And so he said, okay, I'm going to go to sleep for 25 minutes and then wake up at exactly the end of 25 minutes.
1: And they verified
0: and
1: that.
0: And they had him wired up the whole time. And he's snoring while he's doing this. So while he's snoring and they're looking at the machine showing that the guy's out like a light,
1: yes,
0: they're all talking about this and that and blah, blah, blah, blah, blah. He wakes up and he told them exactly what everyone in the room was talking about the entire time.
1: There you are. It's exactly, well, not exactly, but obviously related to what I'm talking
0: very
1: about.
0: Very related. Yeah. Swami Ra, and he was trying to, he did so many things, and we could spend hours literally talking about this long series of experiments
1: with
0: the Menninger Foundation.
1: I had Michio Kaku on, you know, the theoretical physicist. Brilliant guy, right?
0: Yeah.
1: And I told him the same story about Pam I told you, and he could only offer up, well, there must have been some unmeasurable amount of brain activity somehow going on somewhere in there. They just didn't have instruments sensitive enough to measure it. That was all they could say.
0: Well, that's funny. Well, you know, Swami Rama said, he said, all of the body is in the mind, but not all of the mind is in the body.
1: Did he really say that?
0: Yes, absolutely. That's a quote. You can quote Swami Rama on that. And he went into detail as he's doing all these brain, mind, body manipulations,
1: as
0: trying
1: he's
0: to explain.
1: Actually, yeah, okay, hold on. We're at a break point. So there is something separate.

0: This is Coast to Coast with Art Bell. Mega Ocean State Dittos. 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
1: Clear and cold overnight, low 23. Thursday, partly sunny, high 38. Thursday night, depending on the county clouds and maybe a few flurries, low 23. Friday, a flurry possible, otherwise sometimes sunny, the high 32. 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
2: In southern Afghanistan for some sign of either Osama bin Laden or Taliban leader Mullah Muhammad Omar. Mrs. Barbara Pinto has more.
3: In Afghanistan, anti-Taliban forces are searching the mountain village of Baghran, north of Kandahar, looking for Osama bin Laden and Taliban leader Mullah Omar. There are reports Taliban forces are negotiating a surrender, but the Pentagon isn't hopeful those talks include Omar himself.
4: These are Taliban forces that are looking to negotiate themselves out of a predicament with any Taliban forces.
3: If Mullah Omar is captured, the U.S., not Afghanistan, will likely determine his fate.
2: Parts of Afghanistan and northern Pakistan have been shaken by an earthquake. It was felt in Kabul and Islamabad, cities more than 300 miles apart. No reports of damage or injuries yet. The only man charged in the September 11th attack so far will go on trial in October. Zacharias Moussaoui declined to enter a plea, so a judge entered a not guilty plea for him. Sherry Preston, ABC News.
0: He's been reporting the news to the world for over 50 years through 10 presidential administrations. He's
5: Paul Harvey.
0: And he's heard three times daily on WPRO. 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
0: 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Afternoons at 3. It's the Dan York Show on WPRO. 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
1: If you try what Neil suggested, you actually do the little tickle and click the amygdala forward, you really will feel it. That part really does happen. And it affects almost everybody to varying degrees, from just a little, oh wow, kind of thing, to, well, the other end of the spectrum of effects actually is pretty interesting, something I'm sure we'll talk about as time goes on here. Anyway, stay right where you are, and in a moment we will continue to explore the separation of what seems to be what is called by people the spirit of the soul and the mind, or the brain. Stay right there. This regard to the Swami Rama and others like him. Now, again, I know yogis and others can do amazing things, like I guess Swami Rama can. But these appear to be functions or abilities of a living human brain, one in which there is brain function occurring. Now, what I discussed when I discussed Pam and others like her, in fact, there's an article in The Lancet that we've gone over rather extensively on the show that backs up a lot of this, an awful lot of it. This seems to be separate from normal brain function, at least insofar as science is able to detect it. And so, is there indeed, in your opinion, something that is separate from the brain that may encapsulate our consciousness? I mean, how else do you explain this?
2: That's my feeling. And if anything, after looking at all of the just astonishing feats and the scientific laboratory examination of the feats of Swami Rama, he says, and if anyone knows, I would imagine a guy who can stop his heart,
1: yes,
2: and describe conversations while he is wired up to an EEG machine showing that he is unconscious,
1: right,
2: and who can move needles with his mind, if anybody knows, this guy knows. And he says, yes, there is a mind separate from the body and brain. So, you know, until I come up with better proof, you know, I would tend to believe someone like this.
1: Well, the proof part is closing in. Have you become aware of the Lancet article? It's going all over the place now.
2: The one that you were just talking about.
1: The Lancet is a very well-respected medical journal in Britain.
2: No, but I'm writing it down, definitely going to...
1: Somebody will send it to you, trust me.
2: Check it out. What's probably, you know, I think... And I thought about this the other day. How would a person such as you or I know this for fact or experience? And I think it would take an awful lot of deprivation of sensory information, something similar to the John Lilly's tanks that he used to sit in for days at a time, in which he shut off all of the sensory information to his brain.
1: Isn't that very dangerous, or could be very dangerous?
2: Well, I'm not recommending it. I'm saying this may be the only possible way for someone to know. Now, in the
1: when you do that, may I ask a question about that? Since you've done research in this area, when you go into, and I have considered myself trying a sensory deprivation chamber.
2: Uh-huh. I have done that.
1: You have done it. Well, I would be really interested. What happens to you? What happens to the brain? What begins to occur as the hours of absolute zero continue, what does the brain begin to do?
2: You begin to experience a substitute world, not much different from the dream world that you experience. The brain begins to resonate upon itself. The brain craves some sort of stimulation, and if it doesn't come from without, from the ears and eyes and skin,
1: right,
2: then it comes from within. Now, Swami Rama, for example, as part of his training as a yogi, what his discipline requires is that they do exactly that. They isolate themselves for a long period of time,
1: mm-hmm,
2: in which they do not have any contact with other people.
1: Mm-hmm.
2: Food, in his case, he spent 11 months in a cave.
1: In a cave.
2: In a cave, and I mean this in a literal sense. In his discipline, he went off, spent 11, and I have the date. I even have the dates here somewhere. Let's see. So people don't think I'm making this up. Bum, bum, bum, bum, bum. When he was 24 years, he became, there's a sort of position in South India. He became Shankaracharya of Kava. I can't say.
1: So you did this in
2: he
1: India?
2: He did this.
1: In India?
2: Yes.
1: Uh-huh.
2: Okay, this was in 1952. He returned to the Himalayas to intensify his meditative practices in the monasteries. In Swamiji's, and they're talking about Swami Rama tradition, and I'm reading from his biography here, it is required that the student spend a certain amount of time in isolation in a cave. He lived for 11 months in a very small cave without seeing another person or coming out of the cave. Food was left outside the cave, and cleansing of the body was done through vigorous pranayama practices, which I know personally to be breathing exercises. Only a tiny point of light came through a hole in the ceiling of the cave. So he did exactly this. They don't have the float chambers in India. They have caves. And through this period of very...
1: Same idea, not quite as radical, but I mean same idea.
2: Very, yes. I would believe that you would start to see things sitting in a dark cave.
1: Sure.
2: I am familiar with some retreats that are done in Japan in which people fast and spend very long periods of time in meditation. And when you do that and are in isolation and all the senses are turned off, then you start getting input of various kinds from within the brain. Now, one of the people very heavily involved with bringing Swami Rama to the United States was a Dr. Elmer Green of the Menninger Foundation in Topeka, Kansas. This was a research laboratory that was set up to investigate mind-body control. And one of the experiments that they did, and this went on for a very long period there, was brainwave training, in which subjects were wired up to a feedback machine, which indicated to them what level brainwaves they were experiencing. And in this particular experiment, they were learning how to produce theta waves. Now, theta waves are slower than both beta and alpha waves, and are related to that condition. Just as you're falling asleep,
1: yes,
2: or just as you're coming out of dream state in the morning.
1: Yes.
2: And in our brain lab, we call this morning pre-consciousness. And it's sort of a half alert, you know, half asleep state where you see images, and we've associated that with some elements of ESP and telepathy and precognition.
1: Yes.
2: In the subjective feedback we got, when people had...
1: It is a very interesting twilight zone.
2: It's twilight. That's
1: in which all kinds of strange things can occur.
2: Yes. And so when people deliberately put themselves into this theta type of state, which is, conducive to the ESP type of information, they were able to, they got all kinds of tales of ESP types of experiences that happened in the laboratory.
1: Mm-hmm.
2: For example, one thing that they tried to do was to get people to, as soon as they were falling into the theta state, okay? And this is, the theta state again is where all the outside sensory information is turned off, okay? And you begin seeing what they call hypnagogic images, images that were coming from the unconscious mind.
1: Hmm.
2: And as soon as people slipped into the state, the researcher would sort of jolt the person out of the state and say, what are you seeing now? What have you just seen? For example, one person was asked that question, and he said, well, I just saw a tall man with dark hair and horned-rimmed glasses.
1: Huh.
2: This was the response of the subject, who had just slipped into the theta state.
1: Well, that's one subject. How many report similar, by percentage in that state, report similar occurrences?
2: As compared to?
1: I don't know. A sample. In other words, if you monitor 100 people who reach that state and are then interrupted by the researcher, how many report similar things?
2: Well, it was incidences of the ESP or telepathy, which was noted by the researchers, in connection with the theta state, which
1: right.
2: they did not see in the beta state
1: right, right.
2: or the alpha state.
1: Right, and what percentage of them reported this?
2: I don't have a percentage for
1: you. Reached that state. That's what I was asking.
2: Oh, you mean how many of the people trying to reach the state, the theta state, were able to do it?
1: No, how many who reached the state reported such an instance?
2: I don't have a percentage on that.
1: Okay.
2: The finding or the observation.
1: Was it a high percentage, do you think?
2: It was, well, the percentage of people reporting the paranormal or telepathic types of
1: right.
2: messages was virtually zero in the people in the beta or the alpha wave states. And those states being different from theta is that they're a much more conscious type of state where you're aware of the surroundings and you're aware of yourself. As you slip into the theta, the boundaries of the ego disappear.
1: Uh-huh. Sure.
2: And the sensory information becomes irrelevant. You're not even aware of the environment. You've turned in. And when that happens, when you've turned off the outside, then the inside information becomes most important, and that's when they started noticing, incidentally, that the subject was talking about stuff he shouldn't have known about, such as the tall man with the horn-rimmed glasses, who just walked into the control room completely unknown by the subject, who was in a totally different room.
1: Oh.
2: Or another example of this might have been in this particular study that I read, the subject was in theta, and they said, what do you see? And the subject said, well, I see a plant falling over a wall. And moments later, one of the techs comes back in and said, so-and-so upstairs on the third floor just dropped a plant over the wall in the... See? So they were getting all of this extrasensory information,
1: yes.
2: and it was occurring in the theta state,
1: yes.
2: this internalized state. Now, one thing that I came upon, which was very interesting, and let's see, this is from the Albert Roy Davis Research Laboratory, and they talked about investigations towards the proof that the brain functions and emits frequencies much higher than those generally adopted. And I know you and I have talked about, well, you know, how does telepathy work? How does information get from, you know, one part of the country to another part, or from two different floors, you know, like in this experiment that we were just talking about? How does that work? Beta, alpha, theta, and delta are all 1 to 50 cycles per second brain wave frequencies.
1: Right.
2: If you look at an oscilloscope, for people who don't know what we're talking about, brain waves are measured, in pulses, like the frequencies of a violin string. So when you're in, delta, you know, your brain waves are very slow. They're moving at maybe 5 cycles per second. Whereas if you're in beta or alpha, they're more in the 30, 40, 50 cycle per second.
1: This is why biowarfare people have experimented heavily and are experimenting heavily with generations of these frequencies aimed at biological entities in various ways and means. And they're using them as potential weapons. You know about that?
2: Yes, and you're talking about HARP?
1: Oh, HARP is just one example. They're investigating all kinds of what they call non-lethal weapons, which transmit those frequencies and affect a person's ability to mentally function.
2: Yes. Well, you know, the one thing this particular Davis laboratory was finding, and they were talking about, well, you know, how is that even possible? And what they found was that when you're talking about the regular brain wave cycles of 1 to 50, you can't transmit data very far. You know, it's like a 1 to 50, you can go about 200 feet and then it's dead.
1: Right.
2: However, once you start stepping up the frequencies, okay, and they were talking about millions of cycles per second, you can then decrease the wattage and the frequency will then go much further.
1: Right.
2: So one of the experiments they did is they established radio communications in Baltimore, Maryland, and I believe they are in California. So they told them they were going to switch from their 50-watt, they were going to switch their 50-watt transmitter to 1/4 of the wattage, and then broadcast at 28 million cycles per second to see if they could receive the mini signal. Oh, they're in Florida. They're in Orange Park, Florida.
1: Okay.
2: Okay? So they previously attempted using the 1 to 50 to 500 cycles per second, and they could only send the signal like 200 feet. When they stepped it up to 28 million cycles per second, Baltimore said, yes, we receive your signal loud and clear using 1/4 the power. And then they tried it again using 1/10 of the power, 1/10 of a watt, and it was received when they went to 7 million cycles per second. So what they were theorizing is that the telepathic, paranormal, precognitive types of things that the brain may very well be operating at, those types of cycles are not perceived by today's, or are not looked at by today's brain measuring devices,
1: mm-hmm.
2: but in fact the brain may very well be receiving and sending signals at this very high amount of cycles per second.
1: That could easily be true. Hold on right where you are. We'll be right back. But fun to have her on. Anyway, right now we're talking about the brain, and I am also particularly interested in sensory deprivation. I really am quite tempted to give it a try. I would imagine that is exactly how yogis perfect what they do, because if you were deprived of all your senses and all input, you would have no choice but to turn inward, and as you did, you would probably try to connect the brain and the body, and you would begin to attempt to do things. You would internalize everything and begin to do things with your brain, with all you had available to you, and that would be whatever senses were left within the body itself. And so I can see that you would mentally go to work on that. I can see how that would work and why people who are able to do those things develop them in sensory deprivation. I would like to give it a try. Now, I think for some people it would be very dangerous, but if you went into it with a willing understanding of what you were attempting to do, it would probably be all right. I certainly wouldn't recommend it for anybody. Anyway, we're going to open up the phone lines. If you have questions about some of the things we've been discussing with Neil Slade, it would be a good time to call, because we're going to open her up here in a moment.
3: 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And now, Art Bell.

0: 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And now, Art Bell.
1: Mm-hmm. By Randy's group, I said, okay.
2: Well,
1: you know, I say you can see these things and make alien contact if you turn on your frontal lobes. I'm going to do it. Stand in it, I'm going to do it, okay? So it took me 8 weeks. And the way I did it on a couple of different levels. I did it visually, using visualization, which is a function of the frontal lobes. Every day I said to myself, and I visualized with imagery, seeing an object in the sky.
2: Mm-hmm.
1: That was not a plane, that was not a balloon, that was not a bird. I went through all kinds of different scenarios, and I'd be taking my dogs for a walk, and I would visualize an object. The second thing I did, and I think this was pretty important, is I carried a camera around with me. If I walked outside my front door, I made sure I had a camera in my pocket.
2: Right.
1: Either a video camera or a still camera. And I had a video camera that I stuck under my car seat.
2: In other words, it was part of the experiment.
1: It was part of the experiment.
2: You were waiting for this
1: thing. I was waiting, and, you know, I was kind of trying hard. You know, I mean, I was looking up, you know, if most people, if they were to count up the amount of time they spend looking actually up into the sky, it probably wouldn't amount to 1 minute a week.
2: Oh, that's right. That's correct.
1: But every time I went outside, I was looking up. And Stan said to me, he says, they're up there. They're all over the place. You know, this was his feeling now, of course, since he had seen them so many times. He says, just look up. So I made a real effort. And so I was focusing, deliberately focusing my consciousness up there. So as it turns out, one day when it wasn't predominant in my mind.
2: Of course.
1: All right? When I wasn't trying
2: really
1: hard.
2: Really trying, yeah. There it was.
1: In fact, I didn't even have, you know, I've got these video cameras with these huge zoom lenses on them, right? You know, 200 power zoom.
2: Sure.
1: You know, you could count the wings on a dragonfly a mile away with these cameras. All I had with me on this one day was my little tiny Fuji, you know, 3x zoom still camera.
2: Right.
1: Okay. So, you know, it wasn't the most foremost thing in my mind, and I put the dogs in the car, and I was going to drive a couple miles down the road to the cemetery where I take them for a walk regularly. And as I'm driving down Harrison Street, where, incidentally, a year ago, I had a dream of seeing a UFO on this very street that I was driving down.
2: Hmm.
1: Okay? And it was about a year ago, but it was on this street. I'm driving, and you know, the past several weeks, you know, I'd seen these little reflections of things up in the sky, and I'd look, and I'd say, oh, it's just the sun reflecting off an airplane, or I'd see something, and, you know, I'd track it, and then it would kind of disappear, and, you know, once in a while I'd see, but nothing really, you know. But that day, I'm driving down the street, and I see this little silver flash fly in front of my car. So I immediately poke out my head out the window, right, and I had some I did have some little binoculars, and I looked at them, and, you know, I couldn't spot it. It just sort of disappeared. So it sort of got my curiosity, you know, picked. And so I drive down the street, and I don't see it anymore. And then I get on this big, busy street called Colorado Boulevard, and I'm turning left onto 6th Avenue here. So I'm waiting. I'm stopped in traffic, of 6 lanes in traffic, and I look out my window, and I see this bright star hanging in the sky at 3:30 in the afternoon.
2: Mm-hmm.
1: And I say, wait, that doesn't make any sense. There's no stars out at 3:30 in the afternoon. Now, you know how bright this thing must have been to catch my attention.
2: Well, I do, or better yet, if you'll go to his website, don't look at the videos. We already have those. But go all the way to the very bottom of the page. You'll see a still photograph of what he took.
1: Yes, on the UFOs 2 picture.
2: Yeah.
1: And I immediately pulled over.
2: It's on the second page, actually. You go all the way to the bottom and then page 2 or whatever.
1: Yes.
2: You know, to me,

0: I've got to admit to you, it looks as though it could be a daytime picture of the moon.
1: Well, you have my, you know, photographs and video can always be faked.
0: Yep.
1: But the real important thing is always that personal testimony. Now, people can say I'm lying. Well, in that case, you know, why believe anything I say? But what I did is I pulled over and I saw this. It looked like a very bright star in the afternoon sky.
0: Mm-hmm.
1: Absolutely rigid, motionless, like a star. And I watched it for about 10 or 15 minutes. I also went to the bus stop where there were six people waiting for the bus. And I pointed, I said, do you see this thing? He said, oh, am I crazy? And they looked at it and they said, oh, that's just a star or a satellite. And I said, no, there's no stars out in the middle of the afternoon and satellites move. I just want to know if you see it. So, you know, and they're looking at me like I'm crazy.
0: And they all said, well, yeah. We
1: you know, it. Like, what? Were you crazy, you know? So so I got out my camera and I took about 10 pictures at four megapixels. And then I decided, well, you know what, I'm going to run home now. I was about 10 minutes away from home, get my big, powerful camera and come back and take a picture of it. So I ran home frantically, you know, like, oh, this thing, I hope it doesn't disappear by the time I get there. Get back to the spot. I knew exactly to the inch where I was standing, and the thing was gone. No trace whatsoever. So the first thing I do is I come home. And, you know, and I'm looking around, and there's some more people at the bus stop, and I say, do you see anything? Am I missing something? You know, and they're all saying, no, there's nothing up there. So I have a star chart program on my computer. So I turn that on, and I get that portion of the sky just on the off chance there's some, like, planet or star. Absolutely nothing in that quadrant of the sky except some, like, nebula that you couldn't see unless it was like a totally dark sky.
0: But the evidence that without your trying you conjured that up is at best circumstantial. I mean, at best, I would say.
1: Well, either you believe me and you believe that my photo is of what I saw.
0: Oh, well, your photo is your photo. But
1: yeah.
0: I mean that you conjured this up, that could be a reach. I mean, it just could be that, as you pointed out, people...
1: Oh, am I responsible for creating this thing out there?
0: Yeah, yeah.
1: Well, number one, if I created it, then the other 10 people who also saw it also saw my creation.
0: Right.
1: I'm not claiming that I did create it. I'm saying, it. You know, in terms of what UFOs are, they may be a manifestation of the subconscious or unconscious. And this is what Carl Jung said. This isn't my idea.
0: No, I happen to agree with that. I was just saying you didn't necessarily create it, did you?
1: Oh, no, I don't take credit for it. But I saw it. There was something about my intent to see a UFO that I believe, and my own brain self-control that
0: Absolutely.
1: Allowed that possibility that opened me up to that universe.
0: All right. Listen, I want to take some calls. We've got to do that. We've got people waiting to speak.
1: Certainly.
0: All right, then here they are. First time caller line, you're on the air with Neil Slade. Hi.
2: Hello?
0: Hello.
2: Hi, my name is Satyartha.
0: Yes, sir.
2: And first of all, I want to thank you for opening your world up to many of us that are so desperately hungry for truth. And I want to say that I was in my car driving in Kentucky, and I was listening to Mr. Slate's description of how to click forward.
0: Yes.
2: And I am a practitioner of Kriya Yoga.
0: Mm-hmm.
2: And I have, for many years, been a practitioner of a discipline that accesses deep states of meditation. And what I've experienced lately, since 9/11, is it has been more difficult for me personally to access those states. And I've had to question that very deeply.
0: That is an interesting question in general. Do you think, Neil, that an event of that magnitude would tend to remove people from a deeper sort of meditative thought process and bring them to the surface so hard that they simply wouldn't get into that zone where they need to be to have the kind of things that we've been talking about tonight occur?
1: Oh, yeah, and that's exactly, I mean, the amygdala is directly responsible for that. One thing the amygdala does is it causes the brain to respond in self-defense when it perceives a threat. So when people turn on the TV and see bombs in Afghanistan and people with sneaker explosives,
0: yeah,
1: and planes crashing,
0: yeah, then
1: the
0: you're...
1: amygdala automatically is programmed to send to block the energy from going forward into the creative cooperative envelope.
0: Because you're all consumed with fight or flight and with, oh my God, anthrax and oh my God.
1: Absolutely.
0: My family's in danger. I'm in danger. Our country's at war.
1: You got it.
0: That's a definite switchback.
1: I did a survey on my email list, and I have an email list. We're getting near 5,000 people on it now. And I said, what concerns you most these days? And the two things, and I listed a whole bunch of things. The two things that came up was money, which is always a concern with people, I think, and fear. Fear.
0: Yeah.
1: And the amygdala is what, when it's clicked backwards, turns on fear.
0: Yep.
1: And when it's clicked forwards, it turns off fear.
0: Gotcha.
1: Now, a very interesting thing I came across when studying the biofeedback and Dr. Green and Swami Rama was that when people are unconscious of things that the body is doing, much of what the body does is on an unconscious level, right? And we don't have control over those things that we're unconscious of.
0: Right.
1: Most of us don't have control of our heart rate or our brain waves or the blood flow because we're just not conscious of those mechanisms. But what biofeedback does is it amplifies the feedback and makes us conscious of those things we are presently.
0: Right.
1: When you become conscious of those deeper levels of mechanism, then you can exercise control.
0: Yeah, it is the first stage of control. Sure.
1: It's becoming conscious. Now,
0: of course,
1: if you are unconscious of the mechanisms for fear in the brain, if you are unconscious of an amygdala, and you are unconscious of the reptile brain, you don't have control over it. However, when you suddenly become conscious of that mechanism and where that mechanism is, you then gain control over it. That's why I believe we see such amazing responses from people who are just learning very basically, you know, what the amygdala does and where it's located. All of a sudden, they have control over their fear, and
0: yeah,
1: instead of being clicked backwards...
0: Maybe so, but I'll tell you something. If you're really thinking white powder maybe comes sailing out of the sky from some damn crop duster and everybody near you is going to drop dead, you're clicked backwards, and unless you're the Swami, whoever, you're not going to be able to keep in control of that. Your fight or flight is going to take over big time.
1: Yes,
0: and that's what happened September 11th. So since then, I'm sure there has been a kind of an awful lot of backwards clicked amygdalas.
1: Absolutely. No.
0: That was the basis of the question. I think that's the answer. Wildcard Line, you're on the air with Neil Slade. Hello.
3: Hi, Neil. I was wondering the mechanism for this event that had happened in my lifetime. We might be getting close to a break. I don't know if I have time to go through it, but I was in Milwaukee at the time going to school, and we were studying interior design. And as I was reading through this book, sitting on my bed, okay, in an apartment, there was a dresser on the left-hand side of me, and the door to my room was on the right-hand side, and there was a hallway that led to the door on the outside, down this hallway behind me, okay? The mechanism I'm talking about was I'm focusing on this book, and I'm getting so excited about reading something that had everything to do with the dream I had, a reoccurring dream I had when I was seven, you know, something having to do with a castle and, you know, interior design stuff that was exciting me about 15.
0: Really quick, hon, really quick.
3: Okay, so I was focusing on my cigarettes, and then there was a knock on the door, and as I turned my head toward the doorway, the cigarettes flew across the room and hit the wall on the other side of the room.
0: Oh,
3: from the dresser.
0: All right, whoa, hold it, hold it, hold it. We'll hold you on the line. That earned you getting held over, all right?
3: All right.
0: Stay right there. You too, Neil. I'm Art Bell. From the high desert, this is Coast to Coast AM. I really would like to see something fly across the room, wouldn't you? We'll be right back. All right, once again, Neil Slade, and because what this lady said at the very end, I really got to explore this a little bit. You said a pack of cigarettes flew across the room?
3: Yes, and it seems whenever I have uncontrolled telekinesis, things happen to me. Things happen on the left side as if my right brain had something to do with it. I don't know.
0: How many things like this have happened to you in your life, honey?
3: Well, actually, most things happen when I get emotional. Things will fall off shelves, and computers will go down. And they can't figure out what's wrong with them. They think I touch them, but I don't.
0: The Black Widow of IBM. Neil, have you ever observed anything of that magnitude?
4: I've had a watch that appeared where it shouldn't have appeared. The one thing it reminds me of, since we're heavy on Swami Rama tonight, is he stated that when he was challenged, when someone stirred up his emotions,
0: yes,
4: this is what gave him the psychic energy very often to do many of these feats. And if he was blasé about something, then it was much harder for him to call these things up. So I think there is something to the idea that emotional energy is a very potent force. And this lady, you know, obviously doesn't have control of that particular expression of the emotional energy, but I see the connection there.
0: Yeah,
4: it happens when she's emotionally charged rather than when she's, you know, just kind of laid back.
0: I investigate ghosts a lot, and I talk to a lot of ghost investigators, and every single one of them will tell you that young teenage girls have more incidents of poltergeist activity and a general paranormal activity surrounding them than any other demographic group in the world. Young teenage girls, hormones a-racing, emotional as hell, just every which way but loose, right, at a certain age. Even boys can, to some degree, empathize with that period of time. And apparently this energy produces paranormal events in the immediate area of these people. You know about that?
4: No. This is the first time I've heard it. It does seem to me more likely that females, being of the, emotional, more nonverbal, right-brained type of persuasion.
0: Well, that's an area that you should be looking into, trust
4: me. Sure.
0: This would
4: be more likely to happen in those kind of circumstances.
0: It would bolster some of your arguments, and what I'm telling you is absolutely true. East of the Rockies, you're on the air with Neil Slade. Hi.
5: Hello?
0: Hello.
5: Yes, Neil, I've seen your star during the daylight hours before.
4: Excuse me?
5: But my question is there any way that you could stimulate your brain artificially?
4: Well, sure.
0: There's drugs.
5: No, drugs. No, I meant electric, like maybe electricity.
4: Uh-huh.
5: I have one of them massage things.
4: Uh-huh.
5: And I sometimes put them to my temples and just barely turn it on.
0: And what happens?
5: Basically, I do it just to clear thoughts in my head, basically.
4: And it works for you.
5: Yes, it does.
4: You know, the brain is a physical organ. And
0: right.
4: It's going to respond to physical manipulation the same as any other part of the body. Surgeons use electric probes to discover what parts of the brain are active and
0: mm-hmm.
4: what parts are damaged and so on and so forth. And I would think, you know, the type of massage device that you're talking about would have an effect not only on the muscles external to the cranium, but probably would be causing, could cause some other kinds of results within the brain as well.
0: Yeah, I can already see a product here, a helmet, a brain massager.
4: Well, you know, they have developed they have developed helmets that you wear,
0: yes,
4: that have magnetic currents flowing through them, and there have been some very good evidence that this has a good result on all kinds of mental functions. I don't have a lot of information on that, but I have seen some of that evidence. And so magnetic current and probably all kinds of electronic current would have effects on the brain.
0: One,
4: we don't understand
0: so.
4: It completely
0: yes.
4: at this point, but it seems a very high likelihood that in the future we will be harnessing that kind of energy to
0: specific
4: things.
0: Since we're on the subject, electroshock therapy, it's a massive dose of what we're discussing right now.
4: Yeah.
0: It's generally used in psychiatric cases where all else has failed. They tried just about everything in the book. Nothing works. And contrary to what a lot of people think, occasionally electroshock therapy appears, Neil, and I've seen it happen personally, so I know it's true. It takes somebody who is apparently psychotic, lost, maybe even dying, and somehow rewires what's going on in the brain. You hear a lot of stories, horror stories, about electroshock therapy, but I tell you, I've seen miracles occur as well.
4: What I'm familiar with it, it's not used too terribly frequently. It's used in cases where, as you said, you know, nothing else seems to work.
0: That's right.
4: The effects seem to be temporary, however. One thing it does remind me of...
0: I'm aware of one absolutely permanent fix, yes.
4: Mm-hmm. I would say that's probably the exception to the rule.
0: Mm-hmm.
4: And it's also, you know, one of the reasons why it's not so widely used is that generally it's a temporary fix and it needs to be repeated until, you know, other things can be done, if other things can be done.
0: Mm-hmm.
4: I recently saw some information by a fellow who wrote about temporal seizures in the brain. And this was describing a patient who had internal seizures, which are a very sudden release of electrical current
0: yes.
4: within the brain generated
0: yes.
4: by the brain itself.
0: Sure, it goes berserk.
4: It goes berserk. But what happened after these seizures in the temporal lobe epilepsy is the patient has this type of revelation, the I see God, the
0: yes.
4: unity with the
0: yes.
4: universe. So a similar type of thing might be happening in the electroshock therapy patient.
0: Might be.
4: Where releases or makes connections with the brain that actually create this feeling of calmness and feeling that everything is okay.
0: Getting over on the other side of the argument I made a little while ago, which is a place I don't really want to be, but nevertheless, I've got to consider it. As you point out, scientists have been able to, actually, they claim, simulate the near-death experience, or the epiphany, or the, I don't know what you want to call it, but they can stimulate the brain in such a way that people have this joyful, life-changing experience that many who have had near-death experiences come and talk about on this program.
4: Yeah.
0: Scientists have been able to duplicate that. Now, that might suggest that it's all in our brains, that there is nothing external. Trouble is, there's a lot of evidence to indicate there is. I'm just sort of making this argument that if scientists can duplicate this, then what's so special?
4: Well, it indicates that the feelings that we have certainly exist within the brain, but it doesn't really say anything about what exists outside of the brain. You know, everything that we...
0: That's true, but most people who have this epiphany attribute it to something outside of their own brain. They think that they have seen God or the eternity or have a sudden understanding of the one-inch equation that explains it all.
4: Yes.
0: You know, that sort of experience.
4: I think it's kind of an unanswerable question in a way. And, you know, what I was going to say was that, you know, we perceive that we are seeing things outside of the body when we say, look at a flower. But we're not really seeing the flower. We're seeing an image of the flower inside the brain.
0: Right.
4: How do we know that flower exists or does not exist outside the brain? We really don't. So that's kind of like saying, well, if someone feels as though they are talking to God,
0: right?
4: Well, they are in their brain. It doesn't necessarily affirm or not affirm whether or not that God exists outside the brain.
0: But it may affirm that there is, in fact, what one person calls a God part of the brain.
4: Yes.
0: Yes?
4: Sure. Sure.
0: I don't have a lot of time here. West of the Rockies, you're on the air with Neil Slade. Hello.
6: Hey, good morning, Art.
0: Good morning, sir.
6: First, if you don't mind, if I could answer the last caller's question, he should try some gemstones or some quartz crystal, and the reason why they work is because they electromagnetically induce a voltage into the body, which forces the body to tune itself to the frequency of the quartz. And the reason I called was because I'm interested, Neil, in your opinion about the nature of reality. Have you ever read any of the books by Carlos Castaneda?
4: Oh, sure. Decades ago. When they came out new, I read them.
6: Awesome. I've
4: been around for a while.
6: As to what you think about his concept that everything really is outside of us and that we create what we see, we create our version of reality. It kind of fits in with your UFO experience, for instance, and maybe a few other things.
4: Sure. I think it's really a mixture. You know, when I looked up at the sky, I saw, and still believe, I saw a non-man-made object that was neither a celestial object nor a man-made object. I saw something I could not explain. On the other hand, the person next to me at the bus stop thought they were seeing a star. Now, they will probably die thinking that they saw a star or satellite. So in their brain, they have one universe that they're living in. But in my brain, there's another universe that I am equally convinced that exists. So which is the real reality? Now, I think there is, what reality is. A lot of it is the construct inside our own head. But at the same time, two people walking up and petting a dog will both have agreement that there's this dog that exists outside of themselves. And so there is also this external reality. So, you know, it's a fluid mixture of both. And I don't think you can necessarily pin it down as being, you know, as the universe being all inside our skull or all outside our skull.
6: But that's exactly the argument, is that, and that was the construct of his book, his books, was that we're in agreement that this is a dog, we're in agreement that this is a sofa, this is this, and so that's what creates that in the first place, is our agreement that this is the way it is. And when perhaps we change our agreement, then it changes itself also, and that might be the nature of magic itself. The fact is that there was something in the sky. We may not be in agreement as to what it was, but you created that. If you follow what I'm saying, there was something there.
4: Sure, but as far as that's concerned, I may have also created the person at the bus stop.
6: Yeah.
4: Maybe I'm just watching a movie in which there's only one person, and that's me, and everything else is just just an illusion. So it's a very big question. What is reality, you know?
0: All right. We don't have a lot of time. Neil, I want to at least get a plug in here for you one way or the other. Do you have any books out you would like to plug? Do you have any...
4: We have a slew of books.
0: A slew of
4: books. I've been writing books since 1989, and so the first main brain book, if people want to learn fun, and I mean fun and satisfying ways of turning on their infinite brain power, which everybody has, I recommend the Frontal Lobes Supercharge book, which is all of $14.94, and it comes with a CD, a 70-minute audio CD now.
0: Well, no kidding. That's a lot for $14.94.
4: A University of Colorado professor told me I'm selling my stuff too cheap, but I said, you know, I want everybody to get this information, and
0: mm-hmm.
4: I don't need to get rich off it. So, you know, that's the first book. If you don't have any brain books, get that one.
0: Where do you get it?
4: You can call the toll-free number, and you can order on the phone.
0: Okay, what is that?
4: That's 1-888-331-7589. That's 888-331-7589. And if you want more, there's actually a complete brain book and music set, which is like 10 hours of audio book and brain music and three books. And we have five books total. So you can go on the website and read about those, or you can order on the phone or order through the mail just by calling.
0: All right, I should have let you plug that earlier. 1-888-331-7589. One more time, 1-888-331-7589. Neil, why is music so powerful?
4: I don't know. It's been, you know, I think we've historically known it for centuries.
0: Oh, I know, but
4: music does something to the brain. It transcends our logic, and it goes directly to some higher facilities of the brain.
0: Yes, sir.
4: And actually, what we know in terms of brain measuring devices now is that music is computed in the frontal lobes, which is the most advanced part of the brain. So when you listen to music, you're stimulating, you're communicating with the most advanced part of your brain. Animals, as a rule, don't understand music because they don't have the big frontal lobes like humans do. So when
0: Neil.
4: Not to the degree.
0: You know, I have seen animals mesmerized by music. In the way, I mean, after all, we are to some degree mesmerized ourselves by...
4: It's turning on their little frontal lobes.
0: Their little frontal lobes. All right. It's just that music is incredibly powerful.
4: It's great. And you know, I spent a lot of time trying to compose and record music that really stimulates those advanced parts of the brain. So that's what I refer to when we talk about brain music.
0: Well, it's funny, though, for some people, and we could spend another show on this, you know, Willie Nelson stimulates their frontal lobes. For other people, music like I have laying under you right now stimulates their frontal lobes.
4: This is true.
0: So it's a very powerful, very little understood thing. And so is a lot of what you've been talking about, but it's been fun. Thank you so much.
4: Thanks, Art. It's a pleasure every time.
0: We'll do it again soon.
4: All right.
0: Night-night from the high desert, everybody. I am Art Bell. Tomorrow night, cloning. Ta-ta.
7: 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And now, let's open Art's vault for a classic bumper hit.

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1: Robert, you're welcome. There are a lot of people who thought you were dead.
2: Yes, and I'm very thankful that they are wrong, but I did get a lot of cards and a lot of letters and faxes because we did have an incident this last summer that scared everybody, my family and myself, but I'm still around, still getting into some trouble, but there are just some topics that I avoid. But thank everybody who called and sent cards, and I'm still here, thankfully.
1: The person who sent this fax put accident in quotes. Do you still put it in quotes?
2: Yes, I do. Again, unless you want to talk about the incident, it was scary. The timing was highly coincidental. Very briefly, again, we released some material on the Templar Knights based on some new material that was given to us from Europe, and I submitted a report to a magazine in Europe. The package didn't get there, and within 48 hours, I found myself in an argument with an automobile, and the automobile won. But
1: you've held a fairly low profile since then.
2: Absolutely. I don't make public appearances anymore. I only have two events scheduled this next year. I survived through our works, our books, and the support of a lot of your listeners, as a matter of fact. So we don't make appearances. Low profile, absolutely.
1: Mm-hmm. All right. Tell the audience, if you would, because a lot of them don't know you now. Well, we have a big new audience. A little bit about your background.
2: Well, I am full-blooded Native American. I am half Hopi, half Apache. Mm-hmm. I have spent most of my professional career as a dancer-performer. I've had the good fortune to have a dance troupe. I have performed with them in Australia, New Zealand, all over the United States. I have personally been able to travel the United States, Mexico. I've had the good fortune to appear in some movies, do some commercials. So my career has been as a professional performer, as a dancer. But the benefit of being able to do this is that I have been able to spend time with elders from different tribes as well as other indigenous peoples. In Australia, I was very fortunate to be able to spend time with Aborigine elders and Maori elders in some of their ceremonies and traditional events. And this story of mine is rather lengthy, but essentially my life as a performer has sustained my research, and I think as a lot of your listeners have probably found themselves in the same situation, I've always wanted answers for myself. Which religion, which way of life, which discipline,
1: right,
2: you know, has the answers and makes the most sense. So my performance career has allowed me to interact with other elders, with indigenous peoples, and to continue my research into the world's oldest religion. That was my ideal. As a result, I have, of course, had to study Egyptian hieroglyphs, petroglyphs, cuneiforms. I have traveled all over the Southwest examining petroglyphs, studying the cosmology of Native Americans and the Native peoples across the globe. And basically, I must tell you and your listeners that while I am Native American, I do not speak for any tribe. I'm not a representative. I'm not an elder. I'm not a shaman. I have no status. I am an individual. I jokingly refer to myself as a nobody, not that I'm denigrating myself, but I frankly don't have the credibility and the credentials perhaps that some other researchers have, but I am very proud of my work. I will stand on it, and many of your listeners, as I say, have been very supportive and very kind. I am very proud of my family, what we have done. It stands on its own. So my career has been as a dancer-performer, but my passion and where I am today is because of the research, trying to get answers out of very ancient records, and in particularly the petroglyphs and symbology of the different religions across the globe.
1: All right, Robert, I think that even though you may classify yourself as a nobody, you're not a nobody. You have a public profile. And I would imagine for that reason that Hopi, Apache elders, others speak to you for that reason. If they want to get word out, I would imagine they would consider you at the very least to be a way to do that.
2: I am very fortunate, yes. I have contacts in Australia with Aborigines, New Zealand with Maoris. I do have contacts in the United States. For a couple of years, I worked with Encyclopedia Britannica and was able to travel the country with an exhibit. And so I do have contacts. I'm very fortunate in that regard, yes.
1: All right. A little bit of history of, for example, Hopi prophecy. How accurate has Hopi prophecy been?
2: Well, that's one of the reasons that I'm here this evening. And again, I have to thank you because as some of your listeners, and I'm very thankful that you remembered a while back I had on your program predicted that after the appearance of Hale Bopp that we should see a companion. We should see yet another body, according to Hopi prophecy, that would be appearing sometime after this long-tailed comet. And lo and behold, in the last couple of weeks or so, you have this phenomena of the companion. So there are numerous Hopi prophecies and prophecies from other Native American tribes as well. But the Hopi prophecies, which can be very specific, seem to be fulfilling themselves because of this comet Hale Bopp. And now because of its companion. So the accuracy of the prophecies, I would say they're remarkably high.
1: So now, would I, and I can give you that one. There's no question about it. How long ago was it? Was it about a year ago, it seems, that you made such a prediction?
2: Yes, it was shortly after the appearance of Hale Bopp. We had actually, in Australia, three years earlier, we had predicted that there would be a long-tailed comet that would appear before the turn of the century. That was just an estimate. I had mixed emotions when the comet Hale Bopp was announced to the world because, gee, guys, you know, in our research, we did it, family. And at the same time, it's like, oh, my God, guys, the prophecies are real here. And so after we predicted Hale Bopp, or at least a long-tailed comet, years ago, but then when Hale Bopp appeared, the next step in the progression was a companion. And so, yes, it was probably in August when we began to predict, and I think it was in August when I spoke to you, we predicted then that we should be seeing a companion sometime shortly thereafter.
1: Well, you're right. There's been a raging controversy about this whole thing. And I've got a number of photographs, quite a number now, up on the website. I presume you've had an opportunity to see a few.
2: Yes, I've been following your website and the photographs quite carefully. I just got the last set within the last couple of hours. And I understand that you read a fax that I sent you yesterday. And I have to take a moment here just to say that on an intellectual level, I have to admit that there is a possibility that we are all wrong. I am not a professional astronomer. I'm not out peering at the comet Hale Bopp all the time, as some others may have the opportunity. I am subject, as I think a lot of people, including yourself, we're subject to what we get from astronomers, amateur
1: right.
2: and or professional.
1: Exactly right.
2: And I in my facts to you, what I said was that if on a worst-case scenario that you and Mr. Schrammick have made an error, and if it is an error, it was an honest error. But because of the announcement, because of what the two of you have done, I think that the world as a whole has taken a much closer look at the comet Hale Bopp, and this is absolutely, I think, a very significant heavenly body. And so, Art, I thank you, and I thank Mr. Schrammick. Whether it is an error or not, I do believe that you are owed a gratitude and thanks for drawing our attention to the Hale Bopp. Now, having intellectually said that it is possible that you are both wrong.
1: Well, now, let me stop you
2: okay.
1: before you go on. It's not just Chuck Schrammick and Art Bell. It's about 10 separate photographs, maybe more than that now. from other sources, including the Hubble telescope. There've got to be at least 10 photographs up there, aside from Chuck Schrammick's.
2: And you're correct. The starting point, I believe, for the companion phenomena had to have been
1: Chuck
2: Schrammick and Mr. Bell.
1: Absolutely.
2: And that's why I extend you the thanks, because you started the ball rolling. As I was going to say, having intellectually said you might have made a mistake, I also now have to say to you that having seen not only your photographs, but other photographic evidence from other websites and from other sources,
1: right.
2: I cannot see how anyone can say there isn't something there.
1: Precisely.
2: And I think the evidence speaks for itself. I am caught because I can't explain what is going on there. I'm not a professional astronomer, but there is something there. Now, hopefully sometime during the program, I would like to present you a model that was given to us by a physicist in, of all places, India, who has given us a model that I suggest can explain what is going on with the comet Hale-Bopp and the companion. But I don't want to miss this point here. You and Mr. Schrammick started, let's call it the controversy, but in that regard, I have to thank you, Art, and I have to thank Mr. Schrammick. Now, I cannot see how anyone can deny that there is something out there. We're getting too many sources, and even if Mr. Schrammick had made a horrendous mistake in the beginning, he opened the door.
1: He sure
2: and
1: did.
2: That alone deserves gratitude. I have to tell you, I felt so bad at the overwhelming response. I mean, it was so vehement. After he made his announcement, I was not surprised that he was not able to be reached for a period of time. My goodness. It was almost as if he had trampled on the sacred ground of someone who believed he owned the comet. And I just, I felt very badly about it, but I just want to give Mr. Schrammick my thank you and my gratitude for opening the door to what I, again, suggest is a very significant event.
1: Very significant indeed. And even on the Hale-Bopp webpage itself, there is a photograph on our webpage now, along with all the others, of two identical identically bright objects side by side. And we pulled that from the Hale-Bopp website itself. And it is one of many, many, many photographs that no matter how you feel about this controversy, you absolutely just can't ignore. There is something there. Now, there may be a perfectly good scientific explanation for why something is there in many photographs and not there in many other photographs. I don't know what it is. I just do a talk show. I just know it's there.
2: Well, that's right, and I think that that's one of the contradictions of the people that are involved in, let us say, the other side, because there's something there even on their website. The evidence is there, and so I am amazed at the retaliation that the two of you suffered, and I cannot say enough. Thank you guys for getting the ball going. Thank you very much.
1: Well, all right, thank you. Back in August, you predicted the companion, but there's a lot more to it than that. Event one on your sheet, and I've got it here, the events of the procession. The parade will begin with the appearance of the twins.
2: That's correct. Just very quickly for your listeners, what I tried to do for you was to essentially very simply put together, according to the Hopi prophecies, the progression of the heavenly bodies that our research indicates would occur. The heavenly procession, as I termed it, does begin with a pair of twins. The twins in both the Hopi prophecy and other southwestern tribes, there are many, many descriptions of who or what the twins are. But the descriptions are relatively clear. Two heavenly bodies who are twins. My initial reaction when the comet Hyakutake appeared was that it was one of the twins. and that the comet Hale-Bopp, which was actually found just prior to, that the comet Hale-Bopp, because of its extraordinary tail, because the tail just simply could not exist in the place that it was found, the physics and dynamics of comets does not permit such a lengthy tail when it was discovered. So,
1: all right, in prophecy, we're looking for something called the long-tailed comet. Now, I can say this. Hale-Bopp, about April or so, if it fulfills expectations, could cover as much as one quarter of the sky. Now, that, by any measure, is a long-tailed comet.
2: That's correct. And so that is one of the first things that drew our attention to the comet Hale-Bopp. It had an extraordinary long tail. And the long-tailed comet, I have in the past referred to it as the comet of prophecy, because it is the event that essentially seals the prophecy. It confirms that the progression, the profession, has actually begun. And one of the Hopi prophecies, for example, describes quite lengthily the comet Hale-Bopp, the long-tailed comet, and how it should behave. Certainly, there are numerous anomalies about the comet Hale-Bopp, from the supposed course corrections, whether they are internal or external. It has not acted like a natural comet. It has not had some of the natural gases that we would expect in a comet. They are not present. It is far too bright in its orbit, in the position that it's at. It is far too bright. I'm sure that you have discussed these things over and over.
1: Many times.
2: But the anomalies and the mysteries about Hale-Bopp certainly have to draw our attention to this very mysterious long-tailed comet. And even in Hopi prophecy, and again, I'm not a representative for the Hopi. This is my interpretation from my own experience in the research. The long-tailed comet is a comet that is also surrounded in great mystery.
1: All right, hold it right there. Great mystery is where we'll pick it up. My guest is Robert Morningsky. We're at the bottom of the hour, and we'll be right back. This is CBC. Back now, it is indeed an honor to have with us this morning Native American Robert Morningsky, and we're going to talk about Hopi prophecy. And I just want to say one thing, and that is there are many new photographs on the webpage, additional photographs and links to take a look at a Hale-Bopp and what we call Hail Mary, or the companion, if you will. So by all means, go up there and take a look. Also, I just received a fax from Chuck Schrammick in Houston, listening to the program, and to Robert. And he says, simply, please pass my thanks to Robert for the kind words. By the way, there are photographs of Chuck Schrammick, who reminds me of me, on the webpage. You will see him, a very young Chuck Schrammick, at his ham radio. You will see an older Chuck Schrammick, and you will also see a photograph of the telescope that began all of this, a very non-trivial telescope that Chuck has. At any rate, back now to Robert Morningsky. Robert?
2: Yes, sir. Thank you. And thank you very much, Mr. Schrammick. I mean, I know what it's like to be on the receiving end, and so I just thank you very much for opening the door.
1: Very kind. How, may I inquire, Robert, how Hopi prophecy is divined? A lot of the rest of us out here don't know.
2: Well, that is one of the misnomers that, or at least one of the misconceptions, I'm sorry, that people have about particularly Hopi prophecy. It is truly not based on divining prophecy, prediction, psychic ability, paranormal ability. In fact, what we have discovered, and this is generally true for the prophecies of most of the ancients, is that prophecy is based on recognizing a pattern. For example, if we were to present you with the pattern 2, 4, 6, 8,
1: right,
2: you should be able to predict the number 10, and that's because you've seen a pattern.
1: You bet.
2: Contrary to what a lot of our official scientists are saying, the ancient ones did record many events over thousands thousands and thousands of years, and they have recognized a certain pattern. So Hopi prophecy is based on the records of ancient ones, the Anasazi and others, who have predicted, or at least recorded in the past, A, B, C, now D, and they passed it on through the generations. And so what we are looking at is not a psychic prediction, but rather the repeating of a pattern that was established thousands of years ago. So essentially what I am saying is that the long-tailed comet, and at this point I am still persuaded that it is the comet Hale-Bopp, the long-tailed comet made an appearance many thousands of years ago. Mm-hmm. It was preceded by the twins, and then, you know, as the procession continues, Bahana and the Purifier. So prophecy is based on recorded patterns and not necessarily psychic. Now, I understand that there are some people who are aware of the ability of many medicine men and shamans to have visions. That is altogether different. Hopi prophecy has been written down, it's been recorded on stone, and is literally hundreds of years old. So it's based on pattern.
1: All right. Well, that's very important to understand, because we have in our world Nostradamus, Edgar Cayce, the sleeping prophet, and it's important to know that Hopi prophecy is not arrived at.
0: 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And now, Art Bell.

0: 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And now, Art Bell.
1: Suggest to me, at least, that this is a heavenly body within orbit. The return of this great white companion. And this is where I must tell you I do differ with the interpretation of some of the elders on the Hopi Reservation. And I do this with great respect. I'm not trying to cause trouble. But it is my suggestion that the literal interpretation of Bahana is great white companion. The general consensus of the Hopi elders now is that Bahana is literally a great white brother, and they interpret it as a physical human being, a living, breathing person, and in general described to be the President of the United States. So essentially, Mr. Clinton is the great white brother.
2: All right.
1: And it sounds amusing now that I say it, but...
2: Well, he just returned for another four.
1: Yes, well, he's a great white, but I'm not sure.
2: Brother Bob, well, all right.
1: Yes, and the prophecies suggest that when the great white brother returns, when Bahana returns, that he would be accompanied by another figure known as the Purifier. When he returns...
2: Wouldn't be Al Gore, would it?
1: I can't touch that one.
2: I don't blame you.
1: When the Bahana returns, it is said that he would pause to find out what kind of reception he would receive from the younger brother and the Hopi people. Mm-hmm. If the world would accept the Bahana and would treat him in the old ways, if they would receive him in the traditional fashion, then Bahana would return, there would be peace, there would be fruitful life, there would be essentially happiness forever. However, should Bahana return, and in his pausing moment, should he find that the Hopi, that the people of Earth have lost their old ways, that they have lost connection with the tradition, then he would send the Purifier in to cleanse the earth, to eliminate the, in quotation marks, bad people.
2: Uh-oh.
1: Now, the Purifier, and I'm just giving you a very sketchy description, is to be recognized because he is going to be cloaked in red. Now, the prophecy doesn't specifically tell us that he is dressed in red, but that he is cloaked in red. So we have these two figures who are the Purifier and Bahana, who are supposed to manifest the day of purification. The
2: Well, let me ask you this. Mm-hmm. You are an observer of society, as I am. If Bahana is the one that will observe?
1: Yes, he is the one that's going to come back and make the decision as to whether or not the earth needs to be cleansed or not.
2: Well, if Bahana had to make his decision, or its decision, now, how do you think things would go for us?
1: Well, you know, let me take a moment here. Let me read you some of my notes on additional prophecies, and let me let you and your listeners make a decision on what Bahana would do now.
2: All right.
1: Now, you're going to love this very, very first statement. These are additional little corollaries within the Hopi prophecy. And one of the signs of the end of time is that time will seem to move faster. Now, I have to tell you, sir, that one of the first encounters that I had with you, we talked about the quickening.
2: You betcha.
1: And this is a definite signal. It is spelled out very clearly in Hopi prophecy that this is exactly what would occur. Time will seem to move faster. I will again leave it to you and the listeners to decide whether or not this is occurring.
2: It almost does not require comment.
1: Exactly. Another corollary. Any major changes in

0: nature are a sign of the end of time. Now, these major changes could be things like the shifting of land, which means earthquakes.
1: Oh, by the way, as we go down the litany here, there was a 6.6 earthquake earlier today. That's a big one. In the mid-Atlantic, it is the second 6-plus earthquake in 2 days in the mid-Atlantic, along the mid-Atlantic ridge between Africa and South America. Just thought I'd throw that in.
0: Well, it fits in. Earthquakes, unnatural diseases, airborne diseases. In other words, are we experiencing things which are not natural? Are we seeing something that, for example, seems to be mutations, for example, the AIDS virus and these other things?
1: Oh, let me give you one again. Yesterday, I read it here on the air, a new bug, Robert, that not only is resistant to penicillin, but eats it up, likes it, actually uses it and metabolizes penicillin as food.
0: That's a very difficult one for me to comment on, but again, it fits the scenario absolutely. Let me continue.
1: Sure, I'll just stop you when I see specific
0: evidence.
1: That's
0: all right. No, these are the kind of things that I really do appreciate both you and other people who are giving us these comments, because we are trying to amass the evidence to say, look, folks, here's the prophecy. Here's what is happening. What do you think?
1: Mm.
0: Interestingly, one of the corollaries in the prophecy says that the waters at the poles will be released by two twin guardians. And most certainly we've already begun experiencing the greenhouse effect. There's a great deal of concern about the melting of the water at the poles. We received a fax from an individual who said that a crack in the ice at the South Pole has been discovered. It appears that
1: really?
0: It is breaking away.
1: No, that I had not heard. Now you're dropping one on me. A crack in the ice?
0: That crack in the ice at the South Pole has occurred. It is wide enough, apparently, that you can float a ship through it. And the ice is very slowly slipping into the waters. Now, it does not look like it's going to float away. It looks like it's just simply going to melt. So.
1: Well, now, actually, I did hear of some scientists. In fact, I had the radio transmissions, who were astounded at something that was going on at the South Pole with regard to the ice.
0: Exactly, exactly. And we had a confirmation from two sources. So what we need to consider, if the prophecies are correct in suggesting that water will be released from the poles, again, your listeners probably have their own sources, and I would suggest choose for yourself if you think this is happening.
1: One other little Mother Nature note here, and I wonder if you've heard about this. Number one, all over the U.S., Canada, even Japan, they're finding deformed frogs with all kinds of extra legs and... frogs with eyes in their throat, that sort of horrible, deformed thing. And then there was a headline in the Las Vegas Review-Journal about 2 or 3 weeks ago that said the carp in, of all places, Lake Mead, which is the drinking supply for Las Vegas and much of Southern California down line, Lake Mead has deformed carp.
0: Exactly. And I'm astounded. I have to tell you, Arthur, so many times, when we have been putting out these prophecies, we've been talking about it, we've made predictions in some of our appearances in the past, and they're coming to fruition, and people are saying, what kind of psychic ability are you using? What is happening? Folks, this isn't psychic ability. I am using the patterns, the very words, and the prophecies themselves. We'll toss one more corollary out there.
1: Sure.
0: The prophecy says that in the end times, when Bahana and the Purifier arrive, one of the things that will occur is that men in general, and now I've got to tell you that it specifically says men, men will ignore the words of the wise. regardless of whether the wise is considered to be a book, a tradition, or simply experienced elders, I would suggest that we are getting further and further away from the respectful listening that we once showed to our elders, whether they be Native American or Euro-American. It doesn't matter. I mean, these things are happening. There is another prophecy that says when women are not respected, then the end of time will come. Now, this is interpreted to mean that women will... As a matter of fact, one of the elders is very clear. He says, what this means, Robert, is that the hemlines, the skirt lines, are going to keep rising and rising and rising. We will see women being used as objects, and certainly there are numerous cases from magazines, television, movies, etc. Do we respect our women? I'll leave that up again to the individuals who are listening. But here's one that I found a little bit scary, and see if you can anticipate where I think this is going.
1: Okay.
0: One of the prophecies says that men and women will be confused in their minds and hearts because of a mysterious fog or blanket. Now, when I first heard on your program about the HAARP project and its potential, not just altering the atmosphere and creating unusual weather conditions and circumstances,
1: but because of the frequency used in HAARP, the very low frequency, which is known to affect the mental process. Sure, it's not hard to go from there. We'll be confused because of... Read that again, because of...
0: Okay. Men and women will be confused in their minds and hearts because of a mysterious fog or blanket. Now, certainly a blanket of electronic waves or particles qualifies. The mysterious fog most certainly could be interpreted to be some of the end results of what this HAARP project is about. So when I heard your program, when I first heard about HAARP, I thought, oh, my God, here we go again.
1: Right.
0: These prophecies are being fulfilled. Another corollary. Children will be uncontrollable.
1: That's old news now.
0: Exactly. Immorality and greed will be everywhere.
1: That might have been the 80s.
0: Well, exactly. Now, if we continue... some of the signs, some of the prophecies that precede the end times, they say things like human beings will have evil intentions in their hearts, they will become greedy, etc. Those things, as you said, those are old hat, those are old time. But one of the scariest prophecies for me was back in the 60s, because I remember Grandfather David, one of the Hopi elders, talking about the prophecies, and he said that men's clothing would be taken over by women. Women would start dressing like men. And at the time, of course, that was absurd. How could that possibly be? Well, not only has that been fulfilled, but we have begun to see the reverse. We have begun to see men dressing as women. This was a very faint little corollary to the original prophecy. In other words, the roles would be reversed. And certainly now, men's cosmetics and anywhere from facelifts to... women have been getting implants for various things. Now men are getting implants in their calves, implants in their biceps, in their chest, to make them look more muscular. And so the role reversal has already begun. One of the prophecies says that men will be able to speak through cobwebs.
1: Cobwebs?
0: Cobwebs. And the moment that I heard the net,
1: it's like a big web. You mean the web? You mean the web?
0: The web. We're talking about the internet.
1: Robert Morningsky, hold on, take a break. We'll be back to you after the top of the hour. And don't forget, for the latest in photos of Hale Bob, it's the web at www.artbell.com. That's www.artbell.com. We'll be right back. Back now to Robert Morningsky in the middle of an absolutely fascinating discussion about a procession. And, Robert, one other thing I would like to note that is very different this year is the weather. Ask the people in nearly any part of the country, whether it's hurricane country, the north west, which has been plagued with flooding and snow in Spokane, that's taken down lines, hundreds of thousands of people without power. The Northeast is getting absolutely clobbered. The weather has been absolutely strange.
0: Precisely, and again, that's part of what the Hopi prophecies had called for, an indication that we would be in the end times was that there would be very unusual changes in nature, and certainly the weather fulfills the prophecy, certainly the malformations of frogs and carp and other events, unusual diseases, absolutely. And again, I have such mixed emotions about this because we've been making these predictions. Again, they're not mine. They're based on the decipherment of prophecies on our research. And we have mixed emotions because, oh, there's another one that's been fulfilled and vindicated. And at the same time, it's like, oh, my God, we were right.
1: I know. It's one thing to talk of them sometimes as esoterically, I'm sure. And then it's another thing entirely to see them coming true.
0: Well, exactly. And I, again, thank you very much for letting me talk to you about the comet Hale-Bopp. It is a very significant event in the heavens. The procession that I have been trying to lay out for you this evening and in the facts that I sent to you essentially says that after the arrival of the twins and when we see the long-tailed comet, and this is where I may have some difficulty and perhaps your listeners have some insight, I do not, but the prophecy tells us that after the arrival of the long-tailed comet, before the arrival of Bahana and the Purifier, and I'll talk about what they're going to do here in a little bit, but the prophecy suggests that there will be seven seasons between the arrival of the long tail and Bahana and the Purifier. Now, I have an interpretation that is very native in its perspective. I believe that seven seasons, as I was raised, as I was taught by my grandfather, that it meant seven hunting seasons, or essentially 7 years.
1: Right.
0: I believe that since it is a Hopi prophecy, a native prophecy, that it has or should have a native perspective.
1: May I ask, before we move on, you said a Hopi prophecy, then you corrected that to a Native American prophecy. Is it just Hopi, or is this prophecy interwoven with other Native American tribes?
0: The basis of the prophecy is Hopi. However, we have found that there are numerous parallels in other tribes throughout the Southwest, and in fact, even down in Australia and with some of the Maoris down in New Zealand. I was just this afternoon, I was talking to a Navajo gentleman, a Diné, that's what they call themselves, and we were talking about the disrespect for women and how it is very easily clear that those things have occurred. So I am trying to not ignore other native prophecies, but the foundation of our work has been the Hopi prophecies, and that's why in this particular regard I did say the native prophecy, because seven seasons, I suggest, or at least I feel, is 7 years. Now, it has been pointed out that perhaps it meant seven quarters, summer, spring, winter, fall, etc., in which case, if the comet Hale-Bopp is the long-tailed comet, and at this moment I am still persuaded that is the case, then perhaps as early as, let's see, seven seasons would be, what, about 20 months, give or take, that we then should see the second large white comet.
1: Well, I guess you could argue that Hale-Bopp might not be the long-tailed comet, but I don't think you could make an argument that it is not a long-tailed comet.
0: That's correct. That's correct. When I sent you the facts this afternoon and I presented the possible scenarios, as I said earlier, that I thought perhaps Comet Hyakutake was one of the twins, in which case we were anticipating there would be another comet that would appear between the arrival of Hyakutake and the comet Hale-Bopp. However, on July the 23rd, when we have that extraordinary circumstance, and again, it's documented, there are photos, there's hard copy on the Hale-Bopp site as well as yours and numerous others, when the comet Hale-Bopp split into two pieces, when the photograph which talks about the mysterious eyes of Hale-Bopp, when I saw that photograph, I had to go back to the prophecy and look at it, and I must tell you, the prophecy does not tell us how long a period of time there is between the arrival of the twins and the dance of the long-tailed comet. It is most intriguing to look at Hale-Bopp and to see that on its approach towards the sun, that it has become a pair of twins. It has fulfilled itself, and that on its return, and it will do its dance in early April of 1997.
1: Right.
0: I am most fascinated with this comet because it has been able to fulfill itself. It is the long-tail comet. It is the twins. It is the mystery comet. It appears to have fulfilled all of these aspects. Now, I find that a very curious coincidence. However, I will also say that it is possible, as you pointed out, this is not the long-tailed, but a long-tailed. If there is a comet that will follow, let me give you this potential scenario. We noticed that on April the 2nd, 1996, Comet Hyakutake was in a position in the sky that was exactly, or is, will be exactly where the comet Hale-Bopp will be on April the 2nd, 1997. In other words, they will be within, I understand it's 2 minutes of arc, of the same point in the sky, exactly 1 year apart.
1: Wow.
0: Now, that speaks very strongly of the possibility that Hyakutake and Hale-Bopp are the twins. If that's the case, we do not know then when the long-tailed comet will appear, but if it does, it is going to make a show in the sky. As you pointed out a minute ago, or a little while ago, that the comet Hale-Bopp is going to have an extraordinary tail when it makes its final showing.
1: Yes.
0: If comet Hale-Bopp is not the long-tailed comet, and I must say that's a possibility, though I believe the evidence suggests otherwise, but if it is not, we're going to see an enormous tail. It has happened in the past. Comets have appeared that have had extraordinary large tails. But if Hale-Bopp is not the one, we are in for quite a show. When? There you've got me. I don't know. I am persuaded at the moment that the comet Hale-Bopp is the twins, and it is also the long-tailed comet. Again, time will probably not permit, but there are numerous other prophecies that begin to indicate, and I'm going to have to just very briefly mention that part of the research of the confirmation of the Hopi prophecies required us to take a look at all of the circumstances around Hale-Bopp. We had to take a look at the crop circles, for example. I have been in contact with Busty Taylor and Colin Andrews. Mm-hmm. We have taken a look at some of the petroglyphs in the canyonlands of Utah and in Colorado. We continue to find supporting evidence for the circumstances surrounding Hale-Bopp. It is possible, I must admit, it may not be, but it becomes almost daily overwhelming how close Hale-Bopp continues to be to the fulfillment of the Hopi prophecies.
1: All right. Alan Hale and others, Alan Hale being the co-discoverer of the comet, has said, particularly Alan Hale, I guess, that as the comet grows closer, all of this mania will increase, and he thinks it's nothing but rumors and mythology and, frankly, a bunch of baloney cooked up, literally, he will say, cooked up for, you know, whatever reason, sensationalist reason. And I'm sure that you get some of that, too, and I wonder how you would answer somebody like that.
0: I have been inundated with letters and phone calls and faxes with interpretations of what the comet Hale-Bopp is, and I'm sure that you have probably infinitely more numbers than I do. However,
1: many, many.
0: I am trying to be very, very cautious here. As I did a moment ago, and in this report that we're going to be issuing on the companion figure here on Friday, I am presenting the evidence and saying, folks, you take a look at it. You make a call. I will admit again, I am not an astronomer.
1: I am, and
0: as you and others, we are subject to what we are being told. There are certainly extraordinary circumstances around surrounding Hale-Bopp, which the astronomers, the professionals, including the Hale-Bopp people, are telling us. And we have extraordinary circumstances surrounding, and perhaps it's a coincidence that the Hubble telescope is not has not been studying the comet Hale-Bopp. What an extraordinary event, and yet it's not being monitored. And if it is, I'm sure you heard it too. Why have we not seen new photographs?
1: That's
0: why
1: right.
0: do we not have updates from something? I mean, I would think that simply focusing and a handful of shots at the comet Hale-Bopp would once and for all lay to rest all of what is being said. But it isn't being done.
1: Well, at this point, it's dueling photographs. I mean, some of the photographs of Hale-Bopp have shown Hale-Bopp. And that's it.
0: Exactly.
1: Clearly, other photographs, many now, have shown something else there. So it's dueling photographs. That's what it's come down to.
0: Let me, if I might, I'm gonna interrupt the progression here of the Hope hypotheses, and I want to present to you very briefly a scenario, a model that has been presented to us by a gentleman who, at the moment, will remain unnamed, but presented a model to us that suggests how several of the possible anomalies and mysteries around Hale-Bopp are being handled by this model. They answer it very clearly.
1: All right.
0: This particular gentleman has suggested, and again, he is a physicist, that if you have a cluster of bodies that have a magnetic field around them, in other words, if you could imagine a cluster of grapes that have a magnetic field. This comet, we already have several astronomers, professionals, and observatories that are telling us that the comet Hale-Bopp is not only spinning on its axis, it is also tumbling. So it is falling forward and spinning. Now, if there is a cluster of bodies in the comet Hale-Bopp, and a cluster could be as simple as four or five, what we would see is, as this, again, using the analogy of the grape cluster, as it is turning, there will be points at which perhaps numerous bodies of the grape cluster face the sun.
1: Yes.
0: It would be brighter.
1: Yes.
0: If the cluster turns slightly sideways and there are fewer bodies, the cluster, the reflected light, would be smaller.
1: Or would be seen as one.
0: Or it could be seen as one. And yeah. So if we have a cluster, and again, I spent quite a bit of time on the phone this afternoon, if there is a cluster, and I am persuaded that there is, and a cluster could be simply four or five bodies, it may be dozens, it is absolutely not unreasonable to expect that one grape on the cluster could have spun around for just a moment, 20 minutes or so, according to the time that I've seen on the photograph, to produce the mysterious eyes. It could be one little grape dangling from the cluster, fluttering back and forth behind the comet,
1: mm-hmm.
0: that Mr. Schrammick saw, that some of these other people have seen. If you have a cluster and there is space between the bodies, the hitting of the cluster by solar wind and solar particles could cause extraordinary eruptions on the body. We are certainly seeing that.
1: Yes.
0: And the cluster model appears to satisfy or at least explain reasonably some of the anomalies of the comet Hale-Bopp.
1: Well, it's one good theory, but sure as heck, Robert, there is something going on with that comet.
0: Exactly.
1: The tail is in the proof is in the pudding. I mean, we've got photographs, so I don't think anybody can. Well, I guess they can if they want. At any rate, so. We've got the comet, the long-tailed one, maybe, and Bahana. Now, Bahana will look at us, according to Hopi prophecy.
0: Yes. What the prophecy suggests is that 7 seasons later, and again, my interpretation is 7 years, 7 seasons later, we should see the arrival of the great white companion. I am satisfied at the moment, I'll repeat, I'm satisfied that Hale-Bopp fulfills the long-tail comet with the evidence that we have, the data that we have.
1: All right.
0: The story tells us that the that the Great White Companion will pause prior to its arrival, return to Earth. Now, if this is a heavenly body, if this is a comet, what the stories are telling us is that that comet, that body, is going to stop in its trajectory, in its path towards the Earth. I find that astounding. I cannot begin to, for a moment, believe that that is describing a natural phenomenon. The purifier, which will come with the Great White Companion, will also pause and wait to see what the reception will be like on planet Earth.
1: Believe me, that will get everybody's attention. If a couple of great things out there appear to head in our direction and stop.
0: Exactly. And so, at the moment, I do not believe, I cannot, because I do not have the powers and the abilities and skills that perhaps some other people that I have heard that have called into your program or contacted you, I cannot say that I see the comet Hale-Bopp as a spaceship, as a some sort of a massive mothership. I can't deny it. I won't deny it. But it appears much more likely that we have a cluster of bodies. Now, if I return to that thought just for a moment,
1: sure.
0: That model does not work if the comet is composed of ice particles. In other words, if the bodies are made up of ice. This model will only work if the clusters are probably iron content, nickel iron content, and can hold a gravitational charge.
1: So the magnetic effect you were talking about.
0: Exactly, that's correct. Now, if you can imagine this cluster, if each one of these little clusters has a magnetic field around it, and as it is twirling and spinning, this cluster, these bodies, let me oversimplify, if they rub together, the magnetic fields would cause a discharge that has a very uniform motion to it. This could be interpreted as radio signals. And certainly we have heard that that is now becoming the case. Sky and Telescope magazine has announced that they are getting radio signals from the comet Hale-Bopp. So the cluster model can explain it. Now,
1: do you have, by the way, you don't happen to have that issue of Sky and Telescope, do you?
0: I would have to look it up. At the next break, I can do that, certainly.
1: Well, the next break is now. So if you happen to be able to find it, fine. If not, we'll proceed. But that is very interesting. Thank you. I had not heard that Sky and Telescope said the comet is producing radio signals. Now, you know, I've heard that somewhere before. I just know that I've heard that. We're going to break here. Bottom of the hour, my guest is Native American Robert Morning Sky. Stay right where you are. All right, Robert Morning Sky, coming back now. Somebody just sent me this, an old Montana Indian tale. Each year, an Indian who lived in the mountains would come down and announce to the local farmers how bad the winter was going to be. One year, the sage old man predicted a particularly long and hard winter to come. One of the locals went to him and asked, "Please tell me, how are you able to predict the weather is going to be so bad with such accuracy?" To which the Montana Indian man replied, "White man put up many snow fences this year." I take it that is not the basis of, but in a way it is, isn't it? Again, Hopi prophecy is derived not from somebody who went into a trance some long time ago, but by history repeating itself.
0: That's correct. Yes, exactly.
1: All right. Now, back to the prophecy itself. Bahana, the purifier. The purifier sounds a little ominous.
0: Yes, it's a pretty scary event. I mean, the possibilities in the Hopi prophecy go either way. Again, it depends on how the Bahana, how the older brother is going to be received. But the purifier, should Bahana not be pleased, it is said that the purifier would descend on the earth and eliminate all those who are, again in quotation marks, all those who are bad. And so, and actually the prophecy, I have to say, continues on after that, because It is said that should Bahana not, should he not complete his mission for whatever reason, should the purifier be unable to complete his mission for whatever reason, then we have another possibility, and it very clearly states, the prophecy states, that we should look for a black-haired man from the West. He will be recognized because of the cut of his hair, the shape of his hair. He will also be recognized by the shape of his abode, of his dwelling. The black-haired man from the West would be accompanied by multitudes. There would be numerous individuals who would accompany this black-haired man. They would, according to the prophecy, they would overrun the earth. And should this occur, then the Great Spirit would descend, and he would once and for all cleanse the earth again with a massive flood, and that would be the end of the fourth world. So Bahana and the purifier will cleanse the earth of that which is bad.
1: All right, if I can, let's back up for a second to purifier. If purifier is sicked on us, and I think a purifier is sort of a bulldog or something, that Bahana is going to look down upon us and sort of judge how things are going. And I would have to say things, at least at the moment, are not going real well.
0: Mm-hmm.
1: So if purifier is called, what will purifier do?
0: Okay. The aspect about the purifier, number one, we are told in the prophecies we would recognize the purifier because he will be cloaked in red. He will wear a red cap or a red cloak. Certainly, if this is a heavenly body, we can begin to project a comet that has a red aura or a red color to it. A comet Hyakutake, for example, very clearly showed a bluish-green tinge, but the purifier will be red cloaked. He will have tremendous power. The prophecy says that all of the power of the world would be turned over to him in one day. Now, I do not know if that means surrender or if he will simply step in and take control of all the weapons, of all the armaments of planet Earth, whatever those powers might be. The purifier, and again, there's another sub-corollary to this. The purifier, it is said, would be accompanied by two, in quotation marks, great ones. And these great ones, one would wear the symbol of the sun, one would wear the symbol of the swastika.
1: Wow.
0: Exactly. I mean, the interpretation by some of the elders is that the two great ones that would, and the prophecy says that they will grab hold of the earth, and that they would shake the earth at least four times. They would make everything rumble and tumble and shake. Part of the prophecy has been interpreted, this part has been interpreted by some Hopi elders to mean the swastika, Nazi Germany, and the sun, the rising sun of Japan, and most certainly they just recently, I shouldn't say recently, but about 50 years ago, shook up the world in World War II. It is, according to some interpretations I've heard by some of the elders, it is possible that World War II was one of those episodes in which the sun and the swastika shake up the earth. The two great ones who accompany the purifier, we are not clear as to the precise time frame. That's one of the difficulties with the prophecy. But there's so many pieces to this, and I want to be very fair to both the prophecy and to your listeners. One of the indications that the purification day is about to occur, it is said in the prophecy that there will be a day when the stars or when certain stars line up. Now, it is my understanding that, and correct me if I'm wrong, because I'm sure one of your listeners know, isn't there about to be mm-hmm. a lineup of the planets in the year somewhere 2000, 2001, 2002?
1: That is correct. I think that it's 2001, but I'm not sure.
0: Yes. And so one of the signs of the purification day is that these stars will line up in the sky. It is also said that a halo will appear around heavenly bodies. Now, I interpret this to mean as when you look up into the heavens, that you will see something similar to the sun dog or those auras that we see when the skies get polluted.
1: Yes.
0: I would suggest that, again, that seems to be fulfilled. We are seeing halos around the sun, around the moon, and I directly attribute it to pollution. It is also very clear, the prophecy is very clear, in that it says that we will see this halo appear around the sun four distinct times. Hmm. Now, whether that is the corona from an eclipse, whether that is the aura that we saw, for example, when the volcano, in the Philippines that exploded and polluted the air.
1: The same thing
0: occurred when Mount St. Helens exploded, and we saw the ring around the sun then. It is possible, and I think I can count at least three incidents where there appears to have been a halo around the sun.
1: Mm-hmm.
0: Curiously, there is an Aztec prophecy, and I'm going to skip over a moment to South America. There is an Aztec prophecy that is very clear in that it says that a serpent with a very long tail will appear in the end of time. That in and of itself, again, begins to indicate the long-tailed comet. And perhaps, and this is the one that is perhaps most difficult to decipher at the moment. The prophecy tells us, the Hopi prophecy tells us, that warriors will descend from the sky in the west. Their function is to liberate the Hopi and the good people from the clutches of evil. Now, warriors will descend from the sky in the west.
1: Hmm.
0: That one has been giving us, and I say us because I'm talking about my family and I, we've been having a little bit of difficulty trying to decipher that one. It is very likely, very specific occurrence. Now, whether that means an invasion, whether that means, in other words, an ID-4 or Mars attacks or something.
1: Strange. That's exactly what I was thinking about.
0: Yes. is it possible that this phenomenal movie, ID-4,
1: uh-huh.
0: Is it somehow, I don't know.
1: Hollywood prophecy, Robert.
0: Yes, I mean, but certainly everybody is now aware of warriors descending from the sky. I don't know.
1: Robert, one unrealistic part of that movie, ID-4, you know, that we won.
0: yes, well, you're beginning to sound very much like a renegade. I got in a lot of trouble recently for not portraying the extraterrestrials that seem to be present amongst us. I got in a lot of trouble for not portraying them as benevolent beings, but I am...
1: Look, I'm on your side,
0: I
1: really don't care. I'm in so much trouble now all the time that it doesn't matter. My middle name is trouble. So what do I have to lose? I'm convinced that there's at least a 50-50 possibility that whoever they are, they're not friendly at all. And in fact, all of history says that if we encounter a lesser people, we have in almost every circumstance treated them shabbily, enslaved them, or otherwise generally done them in. And I can't see why that would not be true if some superior intelligence or intellect or whatever came to Earth.
0: You know, I have to thank you again, Art. I cannot tell you how much I appreciate your existence on this planet, because I recently, back in October, I issued a statement in which I challenged that very basic premise, but wisely or wrongly, I did it at a UFO convention. And I said, look, ladies and gentlemen, how can you possibly assume that these beings who are either on their way or are here, how can you make the assumption that they're benevolent? Because let me tell you, folks, I come from a culture. I come from a world where we greeted with open arms and assumed that the beings appearing on the eastern shores were benevolent. And genocide, the decimation of a culture and a society is, you know, what occurred. We cannot go into an experience with other beings, as you described, Art. We cannot do that assuming they're good guys. Ladies and gentlemen, for those of you listening, 200 years ago and earlier, the primitives of this world, the warriors, the good people of this continent accepted without question the and with open arms the benevolent beings with the superior technology on the eastern shores, and look what happened to us.
1: And look what happened. And again, go to ID4.
0: Exactly.
1: Let me remind you, up to and including the moment when buildings began to explode, killing zillions of people, people were up on top of buildings saying, "Welcome, beam me up, Scotty. I want to be part of this. Take me to your planet," all the rest of it. Well, they were the first ones to get blasted. In a way, they got their wish.
0: Exactly, and I would suggest that we who call ourselves Americans, we who are part of this planet, global citizens, should not lay down our arms and blindly accept any being who shows up as benevolent. I am so amazed that is such a major part of the UFO lecture circuit in general. And I thank you for agreeing with me. I got so much trouble. We're going to have to sit down one of these days and commiserate or celebrate our renegadehood there, Art.
1: Well, look, you know, if you're the same, who can tell the difference between you and everybody else?
0: Exactly.
1: Yeah, exactly. Now, a lot of people are going to have questions. Indeed, my phone lines are locked up solidly. But we really ought to go ahead and try and make it through as much of this as we can. In other words, we've arrived at the black-haired one who doesn't sound good at all. But there's even more, isn't there?
0: There's considerably more. And again, there are numerous corollaries. I've been trying to give you as many of the pieces as I possibly can. We could probably be on for hours and hours. But essentially what is being suggested to us in the Hopi prophecies is that the arrival of the long-tailed comet, the arrival of Bahana and the purifier are guided, whether one calls it divinely or extraterrestrial, the great spirit, whatever one chooses to use. What I am going to suggest and what the prophecies are saying, and I am very impressed with what I have read just this evening to you, what I am suggesting is that there seems to be direction behind the comet Hale-Bopp. There seems to be direction between the oncoming bodies. There seems to be extraordinary circumstances behind the events that we are experiencing. Now, and we could go on with this, but on the day that the comet Hale-Bopp was announced to the planet, on July the 23rd, 1995, the comet was heralded throughout the planet. Now, back then, right afterwards, when you and I spoke back last summer, I suggested that the comet Hale-Bopp was very likely the long-tailed comet. Now, in Hopi prophecy, the spirit of the long-tailed comet, the chasing star, Nangasuhu, is recognized because he has a four-armed star on his face.
1: Mm.
0: This is the sign of the comet of prophecy, the long-tailed comet, the blue star, using my terminology. Would you believe that on July the 23rd, 1995, only one crop circle appeared in England? It was a very simple round circle with a four-armed star in the center.
1: No kidding.
0: I find that more than a coincidence. If you have a moment, let me give you some of the ancient Roman and Egyptian prophecies that, again, begin to, I believe, herald the comet Hale-Bopp.
1: All right. Well, I do want to get to that, and I want to get to the Bible as well. But I want to ask you, before we get to the top of the hour, were you able to locate the Sky and Telescope by any chance?
0: I believe my little brother Mike took it, and I don't have it. And I hope I have not misquoted the magazine. I will try and chase it down this evening. If not, first thing in the morning, I will fax you the issue and the quote.
1: All right. Well, in the meantime, somebody in the audience, please fax it to me, and we'll have it in minutes.
0: Great.
1: All right. There's a lot going on with Egypt.
0: Yes.
1: As a matter of fact, we're all kind of being held in suspense right now about what may have occurred, or perhaps did not occur, at Giza around the 5th of December. There was supposed to be some kind of an opening, and there's a deafening silence coming from Egypt right now, and all my sources are dry, and nobody can tell me a thing. But where are the parallels between Hopi prophecy and what we have learned over the years from Egypt?
0: Okay, I'm glad that you said that you couldn't get anything either, because we have been desperately trying to get some sort of information. Nothing is happening, nothing is coming out.
1: Right.
0: I find that, again, very curious. However, Egyptian prophecies, and essentially the description of the cycles of time, because they too, as other native peoples, they speak about cycles, they speak about repetitions or patterns.
1: Sure.
0: One of the predictions that we have made about, for example, the pyramids and the Sphinx, years ago when we were in Australia, we were suggesting that what they are going to find is that the pyramids and the Sphinx, including several other Egyptian structures as yet uncovered, that they would be oriented towards the stars of Orion. Now, we have already had plenty of evidence to support that. There's no need to rehash that. But one of the predictions we're making, for example, about the chambers in the pyramid, the larger chamber, which we have accepted as the king's chamber, we're predicting that they are going to find evidence that it is not the king's chamber, but the queen's chamber.
1: Mm.
0: We are suggesting that what they are going to find under the Sphinx, if there are records, and at the moment I have a suspicion that they have already been removed, but I suspect that if the records are located, if there are any glyphs, any markings, they will once again indicate one of two things, an orientation towards the stars of Orion, an orientation towards a queen, a female.
1: If you only knew how that's ringing bells out there. Robert, we're at the top of the hour, and when we come back, shortly after we come back, I would like to be able to get into the phones because a million people have questions for you. Can you hang in there for that?
0: Oh, certainly. I'm enjoying myself. Thank you, Art.
1: All right. Wonderful. My guest is Native American Robert Morning Sky, and he'll be back in a moment. Tell me, have we rung a few bells for you this morning so far? You're listening to the American CBC Radio Network. All right, my guest is Robert Morning Sky, Native American Robert Morning Sky, and we have laid out for you in the last 2 hours Hopi prophecy as it surrounds possibly Comet Hale-Bopp and what seems to be with it. And here once again is Robert Morning Sky, and I want to go down just a couple of other avenues, and then we'll go to the phones. One is Egypt. We were beginning to get started with Egypt. And what parallels, if any, do you see between Egyptian prophecy and Hopi prophecy?
0: Okay, thank you. Again, in Egypt, I made a couple of predictions earlier, but let me very quickly go into a very significant figure in the repetition cycles of ancient Egypt. There appears to be a figure that continues to surface. It is known as Sefekh, S-E-F-E-K-H, Sefekh, and it is literally a snail. If you can imagine a very kind of cartoonish figure, you have a snail with a chubby little body, a little head with a little line attaching, that's the neck that attaches the head to the body.
1: Right.
0: There are two antennae with two little knobs at the end of the antennae. And then at the tail end, you have a little round knob on the tail. We have found that this snail is a figure that is very likely describing, again, the procession. The two twins are the antennae knob. The head is very likely the long-tailed. The second larger circle, which is the body of the snail, is probably the Hana. And the little knob on the tail is very likely the purifier. Now, how do we come to this conclusion? The snail, besides being a relatively important figure, again, it depends on the individual as to whether or not they assign it any significance, but we find that the snail represents the number 7. Literally the number 7. We, again, are suggesting that that ties directly into the seven seasons or the 7 years between the arrival of the long tail and the figure of the Hana. One of the things that, that has now come out into the open about crop circles, one of those old proofs, as it were, that a crop circle was a legitimate phenomenon, was that the circles of most of the formations had seven concentric rings, seven or nine, but generally seven concentric rings in the body. Again, we're drawn back to the number seven. Anybody who has been following the crop circle phenomena will know that in the last 2 years or so, there have been an extraordinary number of snails, very clearly snails with the head, the body, and the antenna, that have been appearing. The other probably clearest, and I want to do this very quickly because I know that, that we've got time constraints. One of the Hopi prophecies very clearly says that a female with a horned head covering will appear at the end of time. Now, she is sometimes known as the horned-toed woman, but she will be recognized because she has a crown that has horns on it. If we go back to ancient Egypt, once again, if we go back to both Sumeria and Babylonia, we will find that the headdress that originally was the crown that represented royalty was a crown of horns. So we have a Hopi prophecy, and again, we don't have the time to elaborate on the horned woman, but she plays a very significant part in the end days. It is a sign of, a symbol of royalty, regalness, and powers in ancient Egypt, Mesopotamia, and Babylonia. We find numerous instances where women play an integral part in the end times in Egypt, these ancient civilizations, even in some of the primitive societies, and I love the word primitive, I don't mean to denigrate, the Maoris, the Aborigines, the Hopi, even in the Dogon, in some of the African tribes.
1: Well, Robert, I'm not surprised. Women had an integral part of the beginning, and so then why not of the end?
0: Well, it would make sense. I am the beginning and I am the end. And again, I mean, we're just recently just completed another series of books, of tapes, in which we're describing the earliest religion that we have uncovered on this planet is a religion that is oriented towards a mother goddess. Now, please excuse me to your listeners and everyone. I am not an Isis mother goddess follower. I am not in any way going to tie myself into most of what I see out there, but I am going to suggest that the oldest religion found in ancient Egypt, even in the North American continent, even down in Australia, the oldest religion seems to be, oh, I'm sorry, let me correct that, it is a mother goddess oriented religion. The oldest religious artifacts are female goddess oriented. We did a very, and we, meaning my family and I, have done a relatively extensive study of the linguistics of some of the breakdown of the languages, and we find that most of the words are oriented, once again, towards the women. So, Hopi prophecy, in general, suggests we are coming to a very significant point, a change in the way things are. And it is relatively clear that between the Hopi, the Egyptian, the Babylonian, and other cultures, that women play a significant role in the unveiling of the events to come.
1: Well, I would only say to that it figures. Robert, I do want to get to the lines if we can, but one last question, and that involves the way the Bible looks at the last days or the end times versus the way the Hopi look at it. Do you see parallels there?
0: Oh, absolutely, because, again, probably the clearest and most dramatic correlation is that the return of the long-tailed comet, the chasing star, Nangasohu, the

0: Welcome to Nigh Underground, bringing you Art Bell classics all the way from the high desert. For show guest information, visit nighug.com. And now, Art Bell.
1: ...of the planet, you'll probably find the very same thing.
2: Well, when you unwind all this, as you have this evening, people have a tendency, I think, in the modern day world, Robert, to ignore this kind of thing. And it's easier to ignore in the modern world for a majority of the people. And that in itself is a sign, I believe, that people are no longer listening to ancient wisdom.
1: We're ignoring the lessons of history, and it's sad to say that that's probably true. I know that I am just turning the half-century mark here, and I'm finding that even the two or three generations of young folk that are here are ignoring the history, the lessons that we learned in World War II, and even in Vietnam. There are young folks out there who are voting, who have families, who are trying to conduct their lives, who truly have, if any, they have a vague memory of what occurred in Vietnam. Most of them don't know what happened in World War II. And so even in our own brief lifetimes, we can see that the lessons of history are either being ignored or they're just not valid, they're just not important enough. And there's that old cliche that those who ignore history are doomed to repeat it. And that's precisely why I am hoping that we can put this information out and say, look, these are what the documents tell us. These are what the records say. You make the choice, folks, because my family and I, we're preparing. We have some ideas of what's going to happen. We could probably, as I say, go on for hours.
2: Well, maybe we will, but I want to say this to you. I'm in a chat room right now on America Online in their grassy knoll chat room in the Periscope area, and somebody typed a little while ago, all this stuff that your Robert Morning Sky is saying, liable to get you killed.
1: Well, I don't intend to go out for an evening jog again like I did last summer. I'm not going to get into any arguments with any automobiles. Certainly there are some topics that I will not discuss.
2: Like what?
1: Yes, like what? That's what you're going to ask me. Like what? There are some topics that are politically sensitive. I am sure that there have been individuals on your program and other researchers who are aware that these prophecies are being fulfilled quite literally.
2: Yes.
1: And deliberately. I am again going to, and I would love to be able to have the time to discuss the number 23 and its connection with the comet Hale-Bopp, if time permits. However, I suggest again, there is a very deliberate, there is a plan behind what is happening. I am not suggesting that we have a new world order or some sort of a conspiracy. I am saying that what the ancients talked about long ago, the Egyptians, the Anasazi, the Dogon, and others, they have told us that they were visited by star beings. They have told us that they have been influenced by divine beings. And I am simply suggesting that everything that they have, most of what they have told us is happening once again. And all I can do is my family and I are simply trying to say, folks, you take a look, you make a decision. But I would also strongly advise, watch the primitives. Watch what the primitive peoples of this planet are doing.
2: All right, well then, I've got to ask you about one more thing. Some fairly primitive people on this planet are Australian Aborigines, and I understand that you have been consulting with them as you have Hopi elders.
1: That's correct.
2: What have you learned there?
1: Well, the stories in Aboriginal Australia are extraordinarily close. They have been recently trying to decide whether or not they would come forward with some of the knowledge, some of the wisdom that they have had. I'm fortunate to have met a woman, an elder woman, Lorraine Mothy Williams, who has, at some considerable risk to herself, because the political turmoil in Australia is not perhaps as stable as it is here.

0: they still have young Aborigine men who are found hung in their cells. They committed suicide while their hands and feet are tied behind their back. So without getting into the politics of it, it's a little more difficult to talk about the kind of things I'm talking about in a relatively more conservative society. But they are pondering whether or not to talk about these prophecies. I will tell you that this very afternoon I had a conversation with a local television station, a gentleman who wants to put part of this story on the air, and the loudest voice was another Hopi individual who believed that these words, these prophecies, what I am talking about, should not be shared because they belong to the Hopi. I find that very disappointing, because to say that a non-Hopi would not understand because they are not Hopi is the same as saying he's not a white man, so he's not going to understand the white man's ways.
1: Some will not understand. Clearly, Robert, some will not.
0: Well, that's true, but it's reverse prejudice. And you know, I'm very fortunate to be here. We did have an argument with an automobile. I do believe the term accident should be in quotation marks. But you and myself and other people who are truly trying to explore the truth, we find ourselves at risk. But there's only one reason why you continue. Because it's right. We may make mistakes. We may make errors in our judgment. But at least we can, there's an old Native American tradition. Anyone who has seen the movie Little Big Man might remember when Chief Dan George at the end of the movie goes out and he challenges death, and he raises his staff of life to the heavens, and he challenges death to come out and to fight him this
1: right.
0: one last time. And he says, it is a good day to die.
1: Yep.
0: Now, that's not wishful thinking. That's not a death wish. That is simply saying, you know, I did everything I could. I have a 4-year-old little girl, and I want to be able to look her in the eyes when the Bahana appears. I want to be able to tell her, daughter, I did everything I could to tell them. I may have made mistakes, but daughter, I tried. History, as far as I am concerned, is not going to repeat itself in my family and with those I care about. We need to explore every single avenue. We must not be so civilized that we refuse to explore these possibilities. So, my apologies, and I hope that I don't sound like I'm in a soapbox, but thank you, Art Bell, for being a renegade. Thank you, Mr. Schrammick. Thank you to all the individuals who are trying to tell what they know. And thank you very much, ladies and gentlemen, for listening to me in the last few minutes.
1: All right, well, here come some of the ladies and gentlemen. First-time caller line, you're on the air with Robert Morningsky. Hi.
2: Good morning.
1: Good morning,
2: sir. I
1: want
2: to first say that neither one of you are in trouble with me.
1: Well, where is me? Where are you?
2: My name is Marco, and I'm calling from Michigan.
1: All right.
2: First, I have a statement, and then I have a question. There's another prophecy in the Christian Bible that goes right along with the purifier. It's mentioned that there would be blood on the moon before the end time.
1: Gee, you mean the moon would be cloaked in red?
2: Yes.
1: Uh-huh.
2: Fascinating. And, Art, a couple of days ago, one of your guests, I don't remember who, mentioned the possibility of a gravity wave following the comet.
1: That's right.
2: And I was wondering if that could be linked to taking the power of the world. If this wave does hit the Earth, we're going to have planes falling out of the sky. Motors may stop because of magnetic fluctuations, things like that.
1: Well, I don't know. I guess it could be. I appreciate the call and the comment. We did indeed have a guest who said something exactly like that. All right, Robert, what I would like to do is concentrate as much as we're able on the phones and see what people have to say, see how carefully they are listening. So when we come back, we'll do exactly that. My guest is Native American Robert Morningsky, half Hopi, half Apache.
3: Briefly, here's a question from Linda in Riverside, California. Art, could you please have Robert Morningsky tell the audience a name or names of his books and the publisher? I don't even know whether you've written anything, Robert. Have you?
0: Yes, I have. I've written 4 books, and we have a series of audio tapes we've released and several videos of some of the appearances that we have made in the past. So we do have plenty of material available. As a matter of fact, we're issuing a brand new audio tape every week, updates on the new material and some of the events that are coming.
3: Okay. How do they get it?
0: Easiest way is to give us a phone call. My family is always here. We have a message machine should we not be awake. Give us a call. It's area code 602-404-8050 or area code 602-404-8094. So they have two lines that they can give us a call in case either one is busy. And my daughters would be happy to send them information or give them updates on all these newest releases. I'm working right now on an audio tape on specifically the Hale-Bopp Companion, in which we try to sum up some of the prophecies that we've been talking about this evening. And we provide a transcript with the sources, reference material, where they can look up some of these Hopi prophecies. They can, take a look at them and see if they have a different decipherment and see what they can do with the information.
3: All right. For my own good and yours, I need to give these numbers again. Correct me if I got it wrong. Area code 602-404-8050. That's number one, right?
0: That's correct.
3: All right. Phone number two is area code 602-404-8094.
0: That's correct.
3: All right.
0: Thank you, sir. Thank you very much.
3: You bet. Wildcard Line, you're on the air with Robert Morning Sky. Hello.
4: Hello. This is Eric calling from Los Angeles. Good to hear you. Very, very fascinating stuff. I'm sure it really is. And just about everyone else out there does. A couple of comments culminating in a question. Before I get to that, I'd like to touch on Egypt for a second. I was recently at a Graham Hancock lecture in L.A., and Graham gave an update saying that he was aware. He had mentioned that, from what I remember, that some people from a university in the eastern part of the United States...
3: Florida, okay.
4: Were going to be going into Giza, and that he believed that there were several chambers that were apparently found, and that someone was going to go in and see something, and that apparently from radar scans taken, that the chambers did not appear to be empty, that they appeared to have some kind of consistency to the inside, which seemed to be very fascinating. And after the lecture, I had met somebody who had said that he was going to be going over there, a man who is the kind of guy who does not like to publish his findings, but apparently he's been doing research on many different things relating to the pyramids in Giza for a long time. And he had also mentioned that something interesting was going to be going on in Egypt there. And anyway, I don't know if that's any help. I think we're all just waiting to hear something solid. On to the stuff about the cosmic stuff going on with Hale-Bopp and all the other prophecies and stuff. Interesting stuff. I'm wondering, Robert Morning Sky, if you believe there may be any connection to what we're seeing in the skies and what we may be expecting to see in the skies in other different kinds of appearances unrelated to Hale-Bopp in the future of planetary catastrophism, or if you're aware of that study. Emmanuel Velikovsky kind of seemed to kick that off. And other recent writers, such as a man named Donald Patton, who has written several books, who has actually been quoted by another Native American author, Vine Delora Jr., in several books relating to prophecies. I wonder if you believe there may be any connection.
0: Well, I recently was invited to do a television program in which I began to very lightly touch, nowhere near to the extent that I've been able to do this evening. And I was immediately labeled by the program's producers as a prophet of doom and gloom. In fact, I do not see that at all. The prophecies suggest that only if we are not one with the old ways, which certainly a case can be made for that, that there would be a cleansing. Frankly, I hear so many people that are saying, number one, the comet's going to collide with Earth. We have absolutely no evidence to suggest that. Quite the contrary, it is very clear that it's going to miss the Earth unless there is a deliberate changing of course. I think, yes, that some of the information that Mr. Velikovsky has presented has a great deal of substance and merit to it. I don't believe that the universe, and particularly our solar system, is as stable as some of our scientists have portrayed it.
4: Oh, absolutely not. As a matter of fact, an article in Science News, volume number 4, 141, February 22nd of 1992, was an article called Chaos in the Clockworks, which basically actually finally, for the first time that many people are have been aware of, that actual official astronomers with credentials have actually come out and said the solar system is not necessarily as stable as we want to think, and that it seems to be holding together by a thread, and one of many different things could set off some severe cosmic ramifications, which would obviously include Earth. You know, a number of many things could set it off. It's quite a delicate balance. Yeah,
0: well, I think that's absolutely true. I agree with everything you said, and as I said, some, like Mr. Velikovsky, and I'm certain some of the ones that you have just quoted,
4: mm-hmm.
0: we're basically saying the same thing. I'm suggesting that the comet Hale-Bopp, according to these patterns in the past, according to the prophecies,
4: mm-hmm.
0: are telling, look, here is 2, 4, 6, 8, 10 is about to occur.
4: Mm-hmm.
0: We do have the ability to make some alterations, but what we need to do is we need to find out more about the prophecies. We need to find out what the ancients wrote to us.
4: Mm-hmm.
0: And in fact, I think it's important that we do find out what is going on underneath the Sphinx. I think we need to know, you know, what's going on under some of the structures in Mexico and in China. There are pyramids that dwarf the pyramids in Egypt, and we need to see what the records are that they sealed up underneath these structures. And I am extremely dismayed with the Antiquities Board in Egypt refusing to have legitimate researchers go in and try to uncover it. Again, the phenomena for me of those individuals who have in one way or another been affiliated with an occurrence with a pyramid, with a comet or something, and suddenly they become proprietary. Suddenly they become owners of the pyramid or the comet or something.
4: Mm-hmm.
0: Folks, everybody needs to be able to access the ancient past. I really do believe that the secrets to the future, what is going to occur, lies in the records of the ancient past.
4: Absolutely. I mean, I completely agree with that. And, I mean, it's our history collectively as a race that we're talking about. And every individual, regardless of where you come from, what you do, or what you believe, has a right to know about their history and where they come from.
3: All right. It was a very, very good call. Thank you very much. And I just had a message a little while ago from somebody again in this chat room that I'm in at the moment. And they noted that you have a four-year-old, and their question was, how much of this have you shared with your four-year-old?
0: Oh, you would be surprised. My daughter speaks as best as a four-year-old can. She speaks both the Spanish, English, and the Apache tongue. She has, I know this sounds unusual for a Native American. It may seem totally out of context. She has her own computer. She is learning, she has a vocabulary that astounds even me. So she is well acquainted with, in quotation marks, the civilized world. But my daughter has also danced in powwows. She competed in her first dance at the age of 7 months, and she won a ribbon. She has been to ceremonies. She has been up on the mountaintop. We are sharing everything with her and simply, you know, being very straightforward and saying, look, this is how it happens in Phoenix, Arizona. This is how it happens in Old Oraibi.
3: Mm-hmm.
0: This is how it happens in Sydney, Australia. My daughter has received her name in Australia. She was given the name Black Swan. So I intend to share with my daughter and all my other children, I adopt family members all the time, but for Brian and Brianne and Matthew, Daja, Bobby, Autumn Wind, all of them, I want to tell them, look, these are the stories of our primitive world. These are the stories of the civilized world. And I really believe that the young ones know far more than we give them credit for. They have memories. They're much closer to their cellular memories, their genetic memories, than we folks who have years and years of baggage to unlearn. So,
3: but how does a four-year-old assimilate the information at the very beginning of life that what's going on this earth may be in its final days, not because of her behavior at four, but because of those who have come before?
0: Well, we have not shared with her the idea that it's coming to an end. What we have said is it's going to change. As we have, for example, moved from while I was performing, we were living on a guest ranch and she could go riding on a horse every day. Daughter, it is now changing. We are going to another place, and it's going to be a different way to live. So now she has the warmth. She has a mall that she can go walking around in. And so what we are saying is there is a change. Now, yes, we could say, daughter, the living on the guest ranch with the horses, it's at an end. It's over. No more. But we prefer to say it's going to change. And I'm going to suggest the Hopi prophecies are telling us just that. I don't believe planet Earth is going to come to an end. I think that things are going to change. In some cases, I really do believe there will probably be the light switch will probably go off, probably permanently. To some people, it's going to be the end of the world because they can't plug in their hair dryer, they can't plug in their cable TV. That may very well signal the end of the world to them. I'm suggesting it's a change.
3: A lot can be wrapped into that word change, but I certainly follow you. All right, east of the Rockies, you're on the air with Robert Morning Sky. Good morning. Where are you, please?
5: I'm in Tennessee.
3: Yes, sir.
5: I just had a comment before my question. I heard your show last night, Art, and I just wanted to tell you I visited your website for the first time tonight.
3: Ah.
5: And it's very impressive.
3: You saw the photographs, sir?
5: Yes, I did.
3: Can anybody look at all those photographs without saying, hey, hey, hey, something is obviously there, no matter what the so-called experts say. Dismiss these.
5: No, there's no way that anyone could look at those and say without doubting their own mind that there's something going on.
3: All right.
5: My question, you had mentioned earlier the Roman, and I believe you said the Greek prophecies. And I wanted to ask you if the Roman prophecies were the only ones that you mentioned that I caught that were in the area of Europe or Asia. Do you see any similarities in that with the abundance of crop circles that seem to be profoundly in the area of Europe, mm-hmm. mainly England? Mm-hmm. I mean, is there anything in the Roman prophecies that differ from the others that would, signify that this is a major area for that type of activity? Or
0: I'm not sure I quite follow the question, but I will say that there are numerous descriptions of, for lack of a better term, gods of change, gods or goddesses that do their, in quotation marks, they do their thing in order to create change. Mm-hmm. The crop circles seem to be a very clear indication that we are being signaled. Now, again, without because I don't want to take away the work of a man whom I respect highly, Colin Andrews. Many of you may have heard about the film that has emerged that has the circles of light that are swirling around a grassy field. Suddenly the formation appears and they disappear.
3: Absolutely.
0: And there have been a lot of questions as to whether or not it's authentic, whether or not this thing is actually happening. And again, I don't want to take anything away from Colin because he deserves the credit for the work. I would suggest that he will very shortly make an announcement that is going to astound the world and that you will have, without a doubt, evidence that the crop circles are definitely a signal and that they are linked. And we didn't have time to get into the number 23 and why that plays such a crucial part. But Roman prophecies link the gods and goddesses of change to the Hopi, to the Egyptian, and specifically, I think, to the crop circles. They are the contemporary, the contemporary billboard. This is where we are being signaled in very clear manner. Change is about to occur.
3: All right. West of the Rockies, you're on the air with Robert Morning Sky. Good morning.
6: Hi, this is Maggie from Arvada, Colorado.
3: Hi, Maggie.
6: And I had a statement and a question for Robert. About a year and a half ago, I was down in Uxmal, Mexico, and after visiting the pyramid, I had a dream before I came home, and it was of a crop circle. And then when I came back to Colorado, I found Ron Russell, who does a lot of flying over and into the crop circles. And he also told me that it was a Hopi Indian symbol, and it was the migration symbol, because about a couple of months ago, went down to Chimney Rock, and then Hopis were dancing there for the second time in that area. So some of the elders invited me down to the butterfly dance, and so they were telling me that that was the migration symbol. And I was just wondering if you could tell me any more about the migration symbol and if it has any connection with what you've been talking about.
0: Well, the migration symbol is basically a sign or a mark that describes the path that the Hopi were assigned when they emerged from an underworld. Prior to these prophecies, there is a story that tells us that the Hopi people emerged from an underground world onto this world through an opening in the ground that is called Shipapu. The Hopi, when they emerged onto this surface world, were told that in order to live here, they would have to obey and to follow the instructions of the being responsible for Earth, who is known as Masao. Masao asked four separate clans to go in four different directions with a specific pattern in mind, a specific path. That is what has been known as the migration symbol. And one of the most pleasing things for me in one regard is my conversations with Colin Andrews and Busty Taylor, in which we do find a lot of Hopi symbols seem to be repeated in the crop circles. Perhaps the best way to describe it is that they aren't specifically Hopi and they're not specifically crop circles. These are all signals from the ancient past. And the migration symbol is the symbol we see over and over again in the crop circles and petroglyphs. And for anybody who follows crop circles, let me suggest that if you take a look at the most basic pattern, you will see a small round circle with a line attached to a larger circle that follows. This is the uneven dumbbell, the uneven circle. And I suggest that is screaming out to us the story of the long-tailed comet, the small one that precedes the much larger Bahana. My apologies. I wish I had more time to explain the migration, but there are several good books on the crop circles, and if you want, I can give you some names of some of the Hopi books, which I would recommend.
6: Okay.
3: All right.
6: Should I call that number then to get that?
0: Yes. You can call this evening. One of my daughters is still up. One of my adopted daughters from Canada. My adoptive family, Karen, is here tonight, and she'll help you out tonight, or you can call in the morning.
3: All right.
6: Thanks very much. And Art, I enjoy your show. Sometimes I don't get to hear as much because it comes on from 12 to 5, and usually I'm asleep, but I hadn't been asleep all night with this one.
3: All right. All right. Thank you so very much. And Robert, hang tough. If you're good for another hour, we sure are.
0: I'm enjoying myself, Art. Thank you.
3: Good. Well, the phones are going nuts, so we'll be back shortly with Robert Morning Sky, half Hopi, half Apache, Native American. We're discussing Hopi prophecy. If you will be quiet and listen with an open mind, I think some alarm bells will begin to go off. And I would like to remind everybody, this will be a four-hour program. You can get a copy of it with all contained by calling 1-800-917-4278. I wanted to get that out. Once again, the number to get a copy of this program is 1-800-917-4278. And that applies for any other program we do with a guest. 1-800-917-4278. I'm Art Bell, and we'll be right back with more. Stay right where you are. This is the American CBC Radio Network. All right, here we go once again with Robert Morning Sky. Are you there, Robert?
0: Yes, sir, I am. Thank you.
3: Good. We'll try and devote this hour as much as possible to those who have questions, and they are legion. East of the Rockies, you're on the air with Robert Morning Sky. Good morning.
7: Good morning. Entertaining show you have there.
3: Thank you. Where are you, sir?
7: I'm in Dallas, Texas.
3: That'd be Cliff Country, KLIF.
7: Yeah. I heard a little while ago you mentioned Velikovsky.
3: Yes.
7: This is the same guy who claims that the moon was a comet that bounced between Jupiter and Venus before settling into orbit. and who also claims that hydrocarbons are a gas. And what my question is when you're dealing with scientists who make such really outrageous claims, how you feel that affects your credibility?
0: Well, I personally did not, I have not heard these claims that you've attributed to him, though it's very possible. My reference to Mr. Velikovsky, I did not quote him. What I was saying was that if he is saying, as I understand him, that the solar system is unstable, I absolutely agree. Now, the specifics I may very likely disagree with.
3: In addition, to be fair, caller, that was a caller who brought that up, not Mr. Morning Sky.
7: Okay, well, I heard the name there, and it really concerns me when, you make these predictions, and then you throw in names like that, and someone who claims a hydrocarbon is a gas, I mean, that's just totally ludicrous.
3: Well, that may or may not be, but be it as it may, Mr. Morning Sky did not bring up the name caller.
7: Okay.
3: All right.
7: Thank you.
3: Thank you very much, and have a good morning. First time caller line, you're on the air with Robert Morning Sky. Hello.
8: Good morning.
3: Good morning. We've got a lot of echo or something on this line.
8: Yeah, I guess we do. It's a terrible time for such a thing.
3: Where are you calling from?
8: This is Mark. I'm calling from San Diego.
3: All right, Mark.
8: I was struck by by Mr. Morning Sky's remarks about the swastika symbol and the star with the four arms on its face and so forth. This reminded me that Carl Sagan wrote a book about the time that Halley's Comet was due in 86 and devoted a chapter to the whole history or evolution of the swastika symbol and how this was not the kind of geometric form that appears in nature, and yet it was recognized in all these different cultures, primitive cultures all around the world. And he speculated, now this is from Carl Sagan, Mr. Extraordinary Ideas Require Extraordinary Proof, he speculated that this may have come from the apparition of a comet coming more or less straight at the Earth with outgassing from four sides as this thing rotated. And he also made the point that until the rise of Nazi Germany and the adaptation of the swastika as their emblem, that the swastika had been seen by primitive cultures around the world as an omen of good tidings and so forth. And so the two questions I have for the guest are whether a swastika symbol has any particular or appears or has a particular relevance or reference in Hopi culture, and in a more general way, whether Hopi culture or Native American cultures share what a lot of the world's civilizations or early cultures believed about comets, which was that they were portents of evil change.
3: Mm-hmm. All right. Go right ahead, Robert.
0: Okay. Actually, I agree with virtually everything that the caller, I'm sorry, that Mark, this is Mark, correct?
3: Why?
0: That he had said, because originally the swastika, and when I use the term swastika, it is not the geometric swastika that was used in Germany in World War II. In fact, it is a round-armed swirling figure. Originally, the swastika in many cultures around the globe was a symbol of good fortune.
3: Hmm.
0: The Aryan swastika, the German swastika, is actually a mirror image of the original swastika. In other words, the German swastika was flipped over and it has a counterclockwise swirl, where the original swastika has a clockwise swirl. Generally, the swastika, and I suggest in the Southwest with the Anasazi and with other primitive peoples across the globe, that symbol had to do with creation. It had to do with migration. It had to do with the beginning times. I can easily surmise that the swastika could find its origin in the swirling of a galaxy,
3: mm-hmm.
0: Possibly in a comet, and again, it is an interesting perspective, and it's plausible, as Mr. Sagan says, a comet coming head-on would give off a swirling swastika-like pattern. And so the swastika generally is tied in with early creation, with the beginning times. I would generally feel that it probably implies the swirling of the stars. We could get into the stories about the cosmology, how the universe was swirling and began. But my feeling has been that it was tied in with the swirling of galaxies, the swirling of the universe. But it would not be altogether implausible that it was a comet headed directly for us. So,
3: all right. Robert, let me ask you or press the second portion of his question, and that is, in Hopi prophecy, why is a comet apparently a harbinger of evil? Evil.
0: Well, again, I think it's a matter of perspective. One of the first conversations that you and I had about the Blue Star, which is, again, my name for the Hale-Bopp, one of the first conversations we had was I welcome the change. I am looking forward to the insanity as we see it today. I'd like
3: ending.
0: To see it end. I know that there are going to be some people suffering because there won't be any MTV or sports TV, et cetera.
3: The end of time, truly. Huh?
0: Exactly. Exactly. But, again, it's a matter of perspective. I know that there are many cultures and societies who have viewed comets as harbingers of doom, as harbingers of bad tidings. Again, I think it's perspective. I think it means change. And for some people, it's not a good thing. And for a few demented few renegades, I think change is something we look forward to.
3: Indeed. The number 23, I can't let you get away tonight without covering the significance of 23.
0: Well, thank you. I really, because this is a piece that we have recently uncovered and that has continued to astound me. Earlier, I began to talk about some of the Roman gods and goddesses who were tied in with times of change. For example, in Rome, they tend to have more holidays that they have, or excuse me, festival days that they have contributed to our calendar. In Rome, the god Terminus, who was the god of boundaries, the celebration of the day or the feast of Terminus was on the 23rd of February. They also, the Romans, also celebrated the sacred day of Laurentina. Laurentina was an earth goddess, and she was the one that celebrated the old year and the new year, the potential of the new year. So she was a goddess directly tied into change, changeover, a change of eras. Medusa, the crone of spiritual release, her day was celebrated on the 23rd also. I'm sorry, Laurentina, her festival day was the 23rd of December. And fascinating that the I Ching or the I Ching, depending on the individual, an old method of divining the future in the Orient, the I Ching uses tiles that are, depending on the progression, they tell your future. But we found that the 23rd hexagram, the 23rd tile, literally means to break the line or a time of change. Now, we can come up again with numerous instances in which the number 23 indicates, at least to the ancients, a time of change. Well, I stumbled on this by accident. Now, allow me to very quickly go through the data on the comet Hale-Bopp.
3: Please.
0: Hale-Bopp was discovered on July 23rd, 1995.
3: 666 billion miles from Earth.
0: Right. On July 23rd, 1996, the comet Hale-Bopp split into its two separate bodies, the mysterious eyes.
3: That's right. And we've got that photograph if you want to see it, folks.
0: Exactly. On March the 23rd of 1997, the comet Hale-Bopp will be at its closest point to Earth. It's going to be 123 million miles from Earth. Now, this is data, folks. This is not
3: scientific interpretation. No, it is true. It is true.
0: The projected orbital return, originally projected at 3,600 years, the new projected orbital return of the comet Hale-Bopp is 2,364 years. Now, we again said, oh, what's going on here? I'm sure that all your listeners know that there are 23 chromosomes in the male sperm, 23 chromosomes in the female egg. It takes 23 pairs of chromosomes combining together to create a change in the womb of a woman. This is called birth or an infant.
3: Wow.
0: We have found that the DNA filaments, that every 23rd angstrom, there is an irregularity. For some reason, there is an irregularity, a defect, a change in the 23rd angstrom of the DNA. We then began to look could the ancients have been trying to signal us, or were human beings, the ancient ones of Earth, trying to signal the gods? We found, for example, that the west side of the Great Pyramid is 230 meters in length. The east side, the north side, the south side are all 230 meters in length. Coincidence, I'm sure. The estimate that we have of the number of blocks in the Great Pyramid, 2.3 million blocks in the Great Pyramid. Now, we could go on and on. There is a physical cycle, for example, in biorhythms. There is a rhythm that says that every 23 days you peak physically. Okay, take a look at the sun. We found that there is a cycle in the sun. Every 11 and one-half years, the poles flip. The north pole of the sun becomes the south pole.
1: Well, they begin to detect sunspots with the opposite polarity.
0: That's correct, exactly. So what we have is an apparent 11-and-a-half-year solar cycle. We have solar sunspots and storms every 11-and-a-half years.
1: By the way, there are reports, credible reports, saying they have just detected sunspots of the other polarity. It has just occurred.
0: Really?
1: Yes, sir.
0: Okay. And the point being that when the polarity reverses itself, in order to return back to its original position, we have a 23-year cycle. Now, it goes beyond that, folks. The planet Earth is tilted from direct vertical axis 23.4 degrees from vertical. The highest point north latitude that the sun rises in the summer is, guess what? It's 23.4 degrees. This is known as the Tropic of Cancer. The lowest latitude south that the sun reaches, 23.4 degrees, Tropic of Capricorn. We can go on and on and on and on about this thing, but what was most fascinating was that the comet Hale-Bopp continues to bring forward the number 23. It could be an amazing coincidence. We took a look at the comet Hyakutake. We found that at its closest point to the sun, Hyakutake was 0.23 astronomical units away. Again, a massive coincidence. However, let me make one last comparison here on the number 23. We've got pages and pages of 23, and it's data, folks. It is not opinion or perspective. It's data. Is the contemporary world, is NASA, is our government aware of the number 23 and its significance, meaning change? We began to take a look at the Apollo program. I don't want to get into some of these unusual facts that I have heard, but we found that Apollo 11, the very first landing on the moon by human beings, occurred at a landing site that was 23.5 degrees east longitude. Great. What a coincidence, Robert. But guess what, folks? Apollo 12, the very, very next landing on the moon, occurred at 23.4 degrees west longitude. I am going to suggest to you that the powers that be on the planet today know something. One last one, I apologize, in regards to Native American prophecy. Not long ago, in the year 1994, a lot of Native American elders flocked from around the country to go and see the birth of a white buffalo calf. Now, this was significant because generally, prophecies of Native America suggest that in the end times, a white buffalo calf would be born, and it would be a female. Curiously enough, a white buffalo calf, a female, was born on September 22nd, 1994. Now, why is the 22nd significant? It is the eve of the Day of Change. John F. Kennedy assassinated on November 22nd. And the last day of the Mayan calendar, December 22nd in the year 2012.
1: So do you think March 23rd of 97 will be an interesting day?
0: Absolutely. I am on pins and needles. I don't know what to expect. I would love to be wrong about this stuff, but I do believe the 23rd of March is going to be highly significant.
1: Robert, do you think that something will occur for which traditional science has no explanation?
0: I think we're already experiencing that, but it's one of those things that I believe on March the 23rd, I'm going to agree with you. I think we're going to have something in our face. something absolutely undeniable. And by the way, I was just going through some of Jose Arguella's data, and I discovered that there was a grand trine, which means seven of nine planets were all lined up, and they occur only once every 23,000.4 years. Yes, folks, it could be an extraordinary coincidence. But as I said, if they want to call and find out, we'll send them the information and let them decide for themselves.
1: All right, just there you have it, look. Folks. 23. West of the Rockies, you're on the air with Robert Morning Sky. Where are you calling from, please? Hello there.
9: Hello.
1: Yes, sir.
9: Yes, I'm calling from Madera, California, just outside of Fresno.
1: All right.
9: And my name is Alan, and he kind of lost me. He talked about the snail and the number seven, and that was one of my questions, where the snail and the seven were.
1: Seven seasons, sir. Probably hunting seasons or equating to years.
9: He talked about the crop circles and the snail.
0: Yes, there are numerous crop circles that have shown up with the snail as the central part of its formation, yes. And again, these snails, I wish we had more time, can easily be tied into some more complex, what are called pictograms, in which we see uneven dumbbells, and we see the number seven appearing again and again. So I wish we had more time, my apologies, but the number seven is tied into the seven seasons between the appearance of the long-tailed and the Hanna.
1: All right, Robert, hold it right there, and we will be right back. This is CBC. Robert Morning Sky, and this just in from AP, actually from a listener, listening to WWTN in Nashville. Associated Press, Mountain of Ice. An iceberg the size of Rhode Island that sheared off the coast of Antarctica could drift for 10 years before it ever melts. The berg measured about 54 miles by 27 miles. Now, that's more than 1,400 square miles when it split from the coast of East Antarctica in May. According to Australian scientist Neil Young, its sheer walls rise 100 to 160 feet above the waterline, descend about 1,000 feet below it. Australia's Antarctic Division, which is tracking the fragments by satellite, said it may be 10 years before they drift north into warmer water and obviously melt. Robert?
0: Well, I tell you what, it's very interesting. I was just, as you were reading the article, the announcement, I was taking a look at the prophecy. And what it says very clearly is that the poles will release their frozen waters. Mm-hmm. I may have made an error by saying that it would melt, but the poles will release their frozen waters.
1: Well, if they do that, eventually that which is released will melt. It'll get to warmer water. And even conventional wisdom scientists know what that will do to the coastal areas. One quick question for you from a listener. How do we prepare for the coming events, the change spiritually and physically?
0: Well, I think the first thing that we need to do, again, is we need to look at, one, the old records, the old documents. What is it that's going to happen? And I've got to tell you, I'm very honored to have had the chance to share so many of the pieces of the prophecy with you. These are things that we can look for so that we can begin to set our house in order, so to speak. Spiritually, mentally, physically, there are so many things. My apologies. I would have to simplify and say that one of the difficulties I have with many of the lecturers and speakers on the professional circuit today is that they say that we should wrap ourselves in light. Now, without getting into the debate, the original linguistic root of that word, light, was actually enlightenment. What we should do is wrap ourselves in enlightenment. We should learn what it is that is being said, what it is, or what it is going to take to survive when the electricity goes off. In other words, I suggest we need to be self-sufficient. We need to know how to survive under conditions from no electricity and no air conditioning to literally being able to survive out in the mountains or the forest, the desert, wherever one might be, camping skills on steroids, so to speak.
1: How many people in modern America do you think are prepared for that?
0: Oh, modern America, I would be hard-pressed to think. I would be pleased if it was 2 or 3%. Yeah, that would be prepared.
1: All right. Let's go back to the phones. First-time caller line, you're on the air with Robert Morning Sky. Good morning.
10: Hi, this is Sam from St. Joseph.
1: Yes, sir.
10: I've got a question. Is this comet, this Hale-Bopp comet, are we going to be able to see it with the naked eye? And if so, where do we look?
1: The answer is clearly yes. And at the end of March, the beginning of April, I guess the peak moment around the 23rd, you will indeed be able to see it. If it meets expectations, its tail is said to perhaps cover as much of the quarter as a quarter of the sky. Long-tailed comet, indeed. So that's the answer to that question. Wildcard line, you're on the air with Robert Morning Sky. Hello.
11: Good morning, gentlemen. This is Bill from Youngstown, Ohio.
1: Hi, Bill.
11: Hi. I wonder if you could not cut me out until I hear the answer, since you went off the air 45 minutes ago.
1: In Ohio, yes.
11: I wonder if this prophecy has been speculated. Jesus made a very, very aggressive prophecy. I remember from childhood, I don't know which gospel it's in, and it's something to the effect that without warning, the sky would be filled with angels. And then he gives some admonitions, the two of which I remember. One is, if you wake up, don't wake up your spouse, run. And there's another one, if you're in a field, don't tell anybody else, just run. It almost sounds like, you know, the boat leaves at 8:04, and if you don't
1: get
11: on it, you're going to miss it.
1: Yeah.
11: Could that relate to this?
1: All right.
0: Absolutely. Now, the last two statements that you made about waking up in leaving your spouse and in the field running, I personally am not familiar with that. It rings a very vague little bell, but I don't specifically recall it. However, let me go back to the signals of the end of time. Once again, one of the prophecy corollaries says that there will be warriors that will descend from the sky,
1: yes,
0: to liberate the Hopi and the good people. Now, again, in Native America, normally warriors adorn themselves with feathers and long flowing tassels and robes. I can very easily equate the image of a warrior in feathers and what may appear to be wings with angels. So I would suggest that is very close to the prophecy that the sky would suddenly be filled with angels.
1: Fascinating. Fascinating. Whether you listen to Hopi prophecy, or people who divine their information otherwise, or modern-day prophets, or even Catholic prophecy, Father Malachi Martin, everybody seems to be saying more or less the same thing. Different paths, but very much the same thing. East of the Rockies, you're on the air with Robert Morning Sky. Hello.
12: Good morning, everybody. This is Anonymous and Accident Free. Love your show, Art.
1: Where are you? Roughly.
12: Iowa,
1: all right.
12: Robert, thinking about twins, you mentioned the White Buffalo calf, and are you aware of the other one, May of 96, on the Pine Ridge?
0: Yes, I am, and
12: okay.
0: I'll tell you something that is, again, it is a secret that I think has now been revealed to the public.
12: Yes.
0: One of the proofs, so to speak, or the confirmations that an event is significant and that it participates in prophecy is that it always appears in pairs. For example, the beginning of the procession, it is necessarily a pair. It needs to be twins. Many of the elders did not speak of the fact that once that first white buffalo calf was born, and it was a female, it was absolutely significant, but it was only the first one. In order that the prophecies be confirmed, it was absolutely necessary that a second one be born. And when the second one was born in, was it 96?
12: Yeah.
0: Yes.
12: May
0: it absolutely confirmed that this was the harbinger. This was the sign that the end times are imminent. And Native American elders across the United States had to go back home and start making decisions as to whether or not they would speak out on what they knew. So, yes, I'm aware of it. It is the confirmation that the prophecies are being fulfilled.
1: I also heard about the birth of the second one, by the way.
12: One more thing. This is documented public knowledge, so no big deal. Grandfather Benyakya, the House of Micah, December of 92.
0: That's correct. Thomas Benyakya approached the United Nations. One of the prophecies said that in the end times that the Hopi elders would have to go to the House of Micah, M-I-C-A, and that they would have to address the distinguished people there, even though it would take as many as four times for the address to be heard. Yes, that's another corollary in the prophecy. Yes.
12: But the documented thing that's alongside of that, that I don't know if you have, is that out of the blue tidal wave, simultaneous to his calling up skirts and speaking for the whole 10 minutes he got, and that hailstorm in New York, which has been the beginning of all these natural strange weather things.
0: I'm familiar with the occurrences of the weather, the hailstorm. I cannot assign that as the beginning of the changes. I think that they were already going on. I think it was a confirmation of, again, the prophecies that Micah, the house of Micah, had to be addressed. Also, let me just very quickly say, because I know we're getting to the end of your program, and I really appreciate the opportunity to talk about this, I want to emphasize again that I am not an elder or spokesperson. I only represent myself. And in regards to these prophecies, I have not divined them. I am not a psychic. I mean, what I am presenting to you is based on very hard research. It took me 30 years of working not only on these prophecies, on crop circles, Egyptian, etc. I really want to make very clear to your listeners that I am not a psychic and I have no special powers. This is a nobody with no credentials who's done a lot of hard work. And surprisingly, or perhaps not surprisingly, I find myself providing information that seems to support prophecies from, as you said, Art, the Bible, Catholic, Roman, Egyptian, Hopi.
1: Sure.
0: It's a fascinating place to be. I came to this place out of hard work and research.
1: Well, anybody who is quiet and listens, not just to you, but to many others, has got to conclude that there is something going on, that there is really something here. It's coming from too many sources and sounding too similar to not be true. West of the Rockies, you're on the air with Robert Morningsky. Hello.
13: Yes. Good morning, Art and Mr. Robert Morningsky. My name is Christopher, calling from KABC in Monterey Park.
1: Yes, sir.
13: And I had a question. I really want to commend you on a great show and for you coming on the air, you and Robert, and giving a lot of information. It's very uplifting, I find it. And I had a question for Mr. Morningsky.
1: All right.
13: And I was wondering, what he thought, like, as far as if we can collaborate, maybe, like, on what maybe the messages from Guillermo Vidal, Spain, and how Father Malachi believes in those, I guess, visionaries that had, and that there will be a celestial worldwide warning, and it would be occurring around April, I guess. And also another question is that, it would be great to get Father Malachi Martin and
1: Well, you well know what Malachi said, and I'll just leave it there.
13: Between winter of 96 and spring of 97?
1: You got it.
13: Yes. And I was wondering what he, Robert Morningsky, thought on, what his thoughts were on that.
1: Well, I bet he thinks synchronicity, but Robert?
0: Well, I think absolutely that's the case. Isn't it a fascinating coincidence? I am not familiar with all of the prophecies you've been talking about in the comments. I'd be very honest. I have not had a very good experience with the professional circuit. I don't know if this gentleman is on the circuit. I have stayed very clear of a lot of the other prophets and prophecies and visionaries only so that I not be, let's say, suggested or led. However, I guess it is not a surprise that what we are saying and what this other gentleman is saying is gee, what a remarkable coincidence, isn't it? Amazing stuff.
1: Amazing stuff. Wildcard Line, you're on the air with Robert Morningsky. Good morning. Hello there. Going once, going twice, gone. East of the Rockies, you're on the air with Robert Morningsky. Hello.
14: Yes, good morning. This is Tom in Minnesota.
1: Hi, Tom.
14: First of all, I'd like to point out there are 23 essential amino acids that make up our body. Also, Robert mentioned briefly
15: They may already be here. My question regards the extraterrestrial contact as we're seeing it now. How does that relate to this whole aspect?
1: All right.
0: I missed the last part of the question.
1: He's asking extraterrestrial contact and how all this relates to what you're speaking of.
0: Boy, a good question, and all I can basically say is that I think there are numerous researchers and writers out there who have suggested the very same thing that we are saying in our books. We're saying...
16: 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And now, Art Bell.

0: 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And now, Art Bell.
1: And that has to be asked is, where are they now? Where have they been? My position is that they have never gone, that they are present, and that they reside with us. The reason we don't recognize them is because we're not taught to look for the differences. We are, in fact, created in the image of the divine. We are the children of star beings, as the Aborigines and Native Americans say. We are created in their image. The difference is that, you know, I don't think there are a lot of people who could tell the difference between a barn owl, a great horned owl, the different species of owl. But there are human beings walking this earth that we consider to be earthborn and part of it. I'm going to suggest that there are extraterrestrials present and well and alive in our society today. Unfortunately, time doesn't permit. I believe that, yes, some are benevolent. I believe that some have assisted in the Hopi world and in Native America. Some of these beings have interfered with, punished, and actually been the demons that we have portrayed in many of the religions. There has been an ongoing relationship with star beings since mankind was created. Again, without it sounding like a commercial, I would only refer you to my book in my position as to where we stand on that. They have always been here.
2: All right, I'm going to give out the two numbers for people to get your materials. And they are area code 602-404-8050. That's 602-404-8050. The other number, also area code 602-404-8094. That's area code 602-404-8094. And these numbers are actually coming right to you and your family, aren't they?
1: Yes, sir, they are. They're here to my home, my office, and my house.
2: You're going to be busy.
1: Well, I hope, sir. I really hope that's the case, because I really think it's a significant time. And in these last couple of moments, Art, again, to you and Mr. Shramik, thank you for starting the new examination of the comet Hale-Bopp. Thank you for being such a demented renegade. It has been an honor for me to speak to you these many times. And keep going, guy. You've got a feather in the makings there. Thank you.
2: Yeah, that's me, a demented renegade. And I say, you know, if you don't do something different, then it's not possible to discern the difference between yourself and anybody else, because everybody else out there is following right along in certain prescribed footsteps. Now, you've really had your neck out for a long time, and there have been a lot of people who have taken a chop at it. Are you going to remain low profile? Are you going to not be making many appearances, as you have not been?
1: I will probably be very, very, very, very picky about what I'm going to do. Time again did not permit. We are about to begin a series of new workshops in January and February, one a month, in which we're going to present not just the prophecies, but we're going to talk about the world's oldest religion. We're going to talk about, God help me for saying the words, the mother goddess religion. And I can only sum it up in this regard. I really do believe that the future of mankind lies in the hands of womankind, and that the comet Hale-Bopp, the events that are about to occur, must have the full participation and have women at the helm, but they must be supported by the men of the planet.
2: Well, you know, that just doesn't surprise me, because as I said to you earlier in the show, Robert, women were here and instrumental in the beginning. Doesn't it make sense? They would be here and instrumental in the change.
1: You have proven yourself a demented renegade, sir.
2: All right, Robert, thank you so very much. It's, I think, coming up on 4 o'clock there in Arizona.
1: Yes, it is. And again, thank you very much for having me on, Art, and I do appreciate the opportunity to be with you and your guests. Thank you very much, and keep doing what you're doing, guys.
2: Good night, my friend.
1: Good night.
2: All right, that's Robert Morningsky, and I hope you have enjoyed that. I knew it was going to be good, and

0: you listened carefully and quietly during the preceding 4 hours, I'm sure you had a lot of alarm bells of recognition go off. If you did not hear all 4 hours, or you would like them chronicled for you, we do that. We have a service now that does a very efficient, fast job of getting tapes out to you. They eliminate the news and the commercials, and they give you simply the content. You can get a copy of this program, chronicled so, by calling, beginning now, 1-800-917-4278. I want to be clear that you get that number. That's 1-800-917-4278. When we come back in a moment, we will do an hour of open line.
1: Welcome to Nye Underground. And now, let's open Art's vault for a classic bumper hit.

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1: From the high desert and the great American Southwest, I bid you all good evening, good morning, good afternoon, wherever you may be in the world's time zones, prolifically covered by this program, Coast to Coast AM. It is a Sunday night in this part of the world. Soon to be Monday morning. Great to be here. I'm Art Bell, escorting you through the remainder, albeit a little bit of the weekend. Many of you facing a return to work tomorrow. Tomorrow is my Friday, as is Tuesday, Wednesday, Thursday, and Friday for that matter. Anyway, listen, tonight's Ham Cams is not as good as I thought it was going to be, but it's pretty cool. Now, next week, I will endeavor to get a color shot up. Remember I told you my wife, Erin, got a ultrasound of baby Asia. It's a girl, folks. And so that's what's up there tonight. Not color, though. I got one of the black and white ones up, 2D. I will endeavor to pluck a still copy of one of the better parts of the 30-minute DVD they gave us, which was way cool. You haven't seen a modern ultrasound. They are something else. Anyway, you've got a 2D black and white one up there, if you can make anything out. See if you can spot the vital organs, the face, the feeding material for a little Asia, the spine, and, well, just see what you can spot. Right now, she's like a little alien. Anyway, there'll be more about that here in a few minutes. U.S.-backed Iraqi troops, it's a bad day. It was a bad, bad day. On Sunday, attacked insurgents allegedly plotting to kill pilgrims at a major Shiite Muslim religious festival. Iraqi officials are now estimating about 250 militants died in a day-long battle near Najaf. A U.S. helicopter crashed during that fight. That's about three helicopters recently, killing two Americans. Mortar shells, meanwhile, hit the courtyard of a girls' school in a mostly Sunni Arab neighborhood of Baghdad, killing five pupils, wounding 20. UN officials deplored the attack, calling the apparent targeting of children an unforgivable crime, and it really, truly is unforgivable. I don't care what war you're fighting. I don't care what war you're fighting. When would you target children? No matter who you are. Military aims to cut back on stop loss. Or you could retitle that, Military Aims to Avoid the Draft. In an action-branded backdoor draft, there you go, by some critics, the military over the past several days has held tens of thousands of soldiers, sailors, airmen, and Marines on the job and in war zones beyond their retirement dates or enlistment length. My God. You can't imagine what that's like. I can tell you, when you're in the military, no matter how much you may or may not like it, it's like you're counting the days and the hours. There's no military guy who can't tell you the days to get back to the world, which is what we call here. And to have them stop that, renege on a promise to bring you home, keep you in a war zone, really, I can't use that word. It is widely disliked, yeah, that the Pentagon, now under new Defense Secretary Robert Gates, is trying to figure out how to cut back on. It's just, you know, they just have got to stop doing that. It's about the biggest morale killer you can possibly imagine. You're literally counting the hours till you're back in the world, and some guy comes to you and tells you you're not going home. It's just unbelievable. Military officials on Sunday released the identities of four sailors that were killed when a helicopter crashed in the ocean off the San Diego coast. Three of the bodies yet to be found in northern Los Angeles County. I guess everywhere, huh? The Reverend Robert Drinian, a Jesuit, who over the objections of his superiors was the only Roman Catholic priest elected as a voting member of Congress, died Sunday. At 86 years of age, he had suffered from pneumonia and congestive heart failure during the previous 10 days, according to a statement at Georgetown University. It said he died at Sibley Memorial Hospital in Washington. Saudi Arabia's king urged Palestinian rival factions Sunday to hold talks in the holy city of Mecca as fighting between Hamas and Fatah movements persisted in Gaza, with no clear winner emerging, will there ever be. Early Monday, Hamas fighters mobilized around the main Fatah stronghold, the preventative security headquarters, and threatened to attack. Information minister there, that would be of Hamas, warned the two sides were close to civil war and called on the president to order his forces back to their bases. And this is not something I'm injecting. It's part of the five-minute summary. New climate report, too rosy, experts say. Later this week in Paris, climate scientists are going to issue a dire forecast for the planet that warns of slowly rising sea levels and higher temperatures, but that may be sugar-coated somewhat, or the sugar-coated version. Early and changeable drafts of their upcoming authoritative report on climate change foresee smaller sea level rises than were projected in 2001 in the last report. Many top U.S. scientists simply reject the rosier numbers. Those calculations don't include the recent and dramatic melt-off of the big ice sheets in two crucial locations. All right. Since I'm beginning to get a little long in the tooth, and I think I mentioned this last night, and since I've got a picture of Little Asia on my website tonight, I thought I would sort of include this as my theme song. Chuck in Portland, Oregon, fast blast me the following. Hey, Art, I think this ultrasound picture of your daughter is going to be the first picture that Richard C. Hoagland looks at and doesn't see a face. It's been a while since I talked to Richard. Oh, boy. You know, we are in the middle of a UFO flap. We've got, you know, things hovering above O'Hare in Chicago. We've got what's going on in Greenville, South Carolina. It's Talk the Town there and beyond on radio and television and by internet across country. The question of the day has been, so what the hell was a strange light in the sky last night? Hundreds of people across the region called and emailed media outlets and the National Weather Service. This goes back a little now to report streaks of blue or blue-green light in the sky Wednesday at about 8:15. The weather guy said something like, well, I guess it was WIFF4 chief meteorologist, said that most likely it's a group of meteors streaking into the Earth's atmosphere, but he jokingly would not rule out the possibility of alien spacecraft. You can't really call them meteors until you find a rock on the ground, right? So he sort of acknowledged that, which is a first. By the way, those we're going to do a lot of open lines. I'm going to squeeze quite a few into the first hour if I can. So if you know the portal numbers you'd like to call now, we will try and slide you in quickly. The Ministry of Defense, this is from England, from The Guardian in England, where a lot of news that we don't get comes from. Ministry of Defense there went to extraordinary lengths to cover up its true involvement in the investigation of UFOs, according to secret documents revealed under the Freedom of Information Act. Files show that officials attempted to expunge information from documents released to the Public Records Office under what they call the 30-year rule that would have revealed the extent of MOD's interest in UFO sightings. Actually, we had a guest on this subject, and they really did go out of their way to cover it all up. Hey, a NASA astronaut and former University of Hawaii solar physicist, Edward Liu, is calling for a new spacecraft that would divert asteroids on a path to slam into Mother Earth. He's got something he calls the Small Space Tractor, which would cost between $200 million and $300 million, a drop in the bucket compared to what it would cost if something hit. Anyway, it'd hover near an asteroid to exert enough gravitational pull that the space rock's orbit would change and a collision with our planet would be averted, Liu said before a crowd packed into a 300-capacity auditorium at the University of Hawaii on Monday night that were only trying to get really a tiny change in the velocity of the asteroid to prevent impact. Liu was part of a panel of scientists, including three Hawaiians, who characterized the chances of an asteroid colliding with Earth as rare, but deserving of the same level of attention as major earthquakes, tsunamis, and hurricanes. A report on the appearance appeared on the Honolulu Star Bulletin website Tuesday. The asteroid 99942 Apophilus is going to pass within about 20,000 miles of Earth on Friday, April 13th, 2029. Now, it is going to come so damn close to Earth in 2029. The orbit might change. In other words, Earth might actually draw it a little closer. So next time around, in 2036, kabang! So I think this is a pretty good idea, and I hope somebody comes up with $200 or $300 million, whatever they need, to avoid something like that. A highly contagious form of stomach flu sickened hundreds of passengers during a worldwide voyage on the famed Queen Elizabeth II cruise ship in what health officials called an unusually large outbreak. More than 300 people got sick on the cruise, but just four remained ill by the time the Queen Elizabeth II docked Wednesday. In recent months, the norovirus has hit more than 1,000 cruise passengers. Pretty weird stuff. It's been really hitting cruise ships. Now, this is for me, it's for many of you. Smokers who suffer damage to a particular part of their brains appear to be able to quit their nicotine habits easily. A discovery, now I don't want brain damage to be able to quit. Anyway, a discovery that might open new avenues of additional research. A study of smokers who had suffered brain damage and various kinds of stroke showed that those with injuries to a part of the brain called the insula were in many cases able to quit smoking quickly and easily, saying, in fact, they had lost the urge to smoke altogether. The study was inspired by the experience of one man. He had smoked 40 cigarettes a day before his insula was damaged in a stroke. He quit smoking immediately after, telling researchers his body forgot the urge to smoke. He forgot the urge to smoke. Now, how cool is that? But of course, as I mentioned, you don't want brain damage to go there. But still, having learned that, the insula is in an area of the brain that is not particularly operable. But maybe they can come up with a drug or something that will go to the insula area. Wouldn't it be cool if you could just forget that you even had the urge? I continue on many fronts to avoid smoking best I can, but I guess I'm doing pretty well. You know, as I mentioned to you, I'm down to four or five a day. Some days more, mostly days I'm on the radio. And I'm trying Shantex. It's a new prescription thing. And I'm trying the nicotine gum. And boy, I'll tell you, this is one bad mama of a habit. There's simply no question about it. All right, let's go to the lines. Let's take some calls. Alan in Texas, you are on the air. Hi.
2: Hey, Art, thank you so much for taking the call. A quick thing. On the bumper music that you do for the Moody Blues where you do the reverse phase shifting,
1: yes.
2: Were you possibly the DJ that helped them get a start with one of their songs on the West Coast years and years ago back in the 60s? Were you perhaps that DJ?
1: No.
2: And
1: no, I'm sorry. I would like to say yes. I wish I was. And I really love that group.
2: Sure. One other thing, the guest you had on last week, Mr. Harper.
1: Yeah.
2: And if you could just elaborate a little bit, everyone seems to be focused on America. You focused on the Philippines as well. I would like just a little bit of input, if you would, south of the equator and what ramifications could possibly be involved with a scenario that you guys were talking about last week, if you would, please.
1: Which scenario?
2: Perhaps a solar flare, if you would.
1: Oh, all right. I don't know how to answer that, really. Let's see. What can I say? A solar flare probably would have larger implications, I would imagine, anywhere near the equator. Of course, it entirely depends. A solar flare can be Earth-directed and generally affects the northern latitudes generally get slammed harder than any other. I'd have to look into it. The radio conditions around the equator are totally bizarre. They really are bizarre. They're amazing. It's a complete opposite situation here. In America, North America, one generally has the expectation that the shortwave bands open up during the day. The higher ones, around 14 megahertz and above, open during the day if they're going to open, and then close promptly when the sun goes down. It's exactly the opposite down there near the equator, and they actually open up once the sun goes down. It was the damnedest thing I ever saw. I thought that radio propagated the same way just about in all parts of the globe, but ooh, that's not true. Not even close to being true. All right, Jason in Tulsa, Oklahoma, east of the Rockies. You're on the air.
3: Thank you, Art. This is Jason listening on 1170 KFAQ here in Tulsa.
1: Yes, sir.
3: You said at the beginning of the show that you some of the troops in Iraq were having to stay past their enlistment times. And you know, in the Navy myself, you know, whenever you sign up, it definitely says that you have to, you know, stay as long as they need you in certain situations. So I think a lot of the guys may not, they're totally aware of what's happening and that they may be needed, you know, for longer.
1: You say you were in the Navy?
3: Yes, sir.
1: Uh-huh. I'm not sure how it applies to being out at sea, but I can tell you from the time I had in the Far East, Vietnam, Okinawa, the Philippines, that when you're in a war zone, buddy, and they tell you you're going home on a certain date, you're counting the hours.
3: Oh, I have no doubt, sir, that they're definitely counting down to the time that they get to come home and see their families, but I don't think it's in a negative way if they get asked to stay, especially with the gravity.
1: Oh, hogwash, it sucks. It completely sucks. Any response?
3: Well, I don't disagree with the premise. You know, that you say that it's not a definitely not a happy thing or not a positive thing. But I mean, they know that they're in the military, and they also know that they signed up in the very beginning for a certain reason.
1: Yes, and, sir. They also know that they were told they'd come home on a certain date.
3: Well, I can tell you, sir, that I would definitely not have a problem if in that situation, even though I was out on the water.
1: All right. Well, look, I didn't mean to shock you. You're really the exception. You're away from your family for, if it's say, a year, and you know the date you're coming home, and they do a stop loss trick on you, and you're there for another half year. I can't even begin to tell you how much that sucks. And I would have other words for it, but it's awful. I understand, I guess, that they have to be doing what they're doing, because the alternative to that is going to be a draft. And I guess nobody wants that. The quality of people you get with a draft is just not what we've got right now. So I'm not totally in disagreement with what they're doing at the moment. But the stop-loss part of it, yikes. Fred in Michigan, you're on the air. Hi.
4: Hi, Eric. How's the weather out there tonight?
1: Quite nice, actually.
4: Great. Glad to hear that. Congratulations on your little girl.
1: Oh, thank you.
4: Art, there are authors, one in particular regarding the nature of matter, a fellow by the name of... let's see here. He authored a book, Continuous Creation, regarding the transmutation. Yeah, that's right. Biological concept of the nature of matter beyond Newtonian science and the Big Bang Theory. He developed a scientific explanation for the transmutation of light into matter.
1: And in other words, he believes that creation is an ongoing thing, that it's always been and always will be.
4: Of your guests, Art, mentioned that no life form appeared until after the appearance of light energy. And I thought that was pretty provocative, because in the Genesis story of creation, that's exactly what it says.
1: Yeah, let there be light, and before that, there was not.
4: Yeah. And another thing, Art, you mentioned something about your kitties. Did one or more of them pass on?
1: No, I'll tell you what. I'll lay it out when I get back. I've got to break here. very quickly. But when I come back, I'll sort of catch you up on that. No, nothing as dire as that, but we did get a great big scare. From the high desert and the great American Southwest, I'm Art Bell. Getting too anxious. It is indeed. Hi, everybody. Good evening. Happy to take your call and get you on the air in the next half hour or so if we can. Coming up at the top of the hour, we've got Dr. Oren Pilkey, and he's going to talk to us about modeling, about mathematical models. He thinks they're really out to lunch with the mathematics, and we'll find. And in fact, he's going to talk not just about climate change modeling, but about the modeling that helped them decide to put nuclear waste in Yucca Mountain, just up the road from me a little bit. On my kitty cats, they caught a cold, which became a very serious infection. We almost lost our little Filipino immigrant kitty, and then my other cat caught it. And, oh, it was a wild week, you know, going to the vet for shots and all kinds of shots, and then antibiotics and getting them in my steam room. I think I told that story last night. I've got a steam room here, and so it's being used at least for something, and their poor little kitty faces and noses were pressed up against the glass as we watched them get their steam treatment. Anyway, they're all nursed back to health, so nobody passed, and everybody's sort of on their way back to health and running around. All is well in the Bell household. We'll be right back. All right, as promised, let's go directly to the lines. Mike in Escondido, California. Howdy.
5: Doing nice, sir.
1: I'm doing quite well, Mike.
5: Great, great. I was just calling. I just recently learned that there had been some giant ice blocks that had fallen from the atmosphere down here in San Diego, and had learned one had fell up in Florida today and demolished a car, totally totaled it. I was wondering if you had heard anything about this.
1: I've heard a lot of stories, Mike, of blocks of ice falling from the sky. Most people think it's airliners, that kind of thing. That might not be it. It might be something else. The way the weather is changing right now, nothing would surprise me.
5: It's amazing. Yeah, they had called the airport down there in Florida, and they'd said that there was no aircraft in the area. Was what the other thing I was going to bring up.
1: Well, then where?
5: Amazing.
1: Yeah. How, big enough to demolish a house?
5: Well, it did a lot of damage to it, and it totally totaled the vehicle today.
1: Oh my God!
5: Yeah.
1: No, I haven't. Do you have a story on that, Mike?
5: I believe it was on the Drudge Report.
1: Drudge. Okay, yes. I'll check Drudge. That's amazing.
5: It is.
1: Yeah. Was there anybody in the car?
5: No, I believe they woke up to it or walked outside to it.
1: I'm glad they weren't in it. All right, I'll sure look into it. Thanks, bud.
5: Yes, sir. You have a good night.
1: Yeah, you too. Can you imagine a block of ice big enough to demolish a car simply falling from the sky with no aircraft in the area? Brenda in Florida, east of the Rockies, you're on the air.
6: Yeah, hi. Hi. There was something, there's been so much talk about our withdrawal from Iraq. And I heard something today from Britain that they want us to start withdrawing by May and have it over with by October. Huh. And I think we need to diplomatically work this out if it's possible, you know?
1: Well, Brenda, I hated the whole prospect of going to Iraq in the first place, and I was adamantly against it. But once we're there, well, for example, I think we killed, what, 250 insurgents today?
6: Mm-hmm,
1: that's
6: that.
1: 250 people that are not going to be planning ways to demolish buildings and do other terrorism and damage to the United States.
6: I don't think they'll come here. I think they know what's going on here, from what I understand. Alex's program has reached over there, and they don't like what's happening here.
1: What do you mean?
6: They said they've been hearing things that are going on that, you know, about this North American Union and the way, you know, they're doing things over here that they just don't approve of it either.
1: Well, they don't approve of our freedoms. Brenda, they don't like the fact that we are not part of their religion. And what they have said, basically, is that either we convert or die.
6: I haven't heard that from anybody.
1: Really?
6: I mean, not exactly. There hasn't been any on TV about it or meaning like
1: actually,
6: that.
1: Actually, Brenda, that's just about an exact quote.
6: Really?
1: Yes.
6: Who said that?
1: Well, an American who had joined up with Al-Qaeda recently said that in something that Al Jazeera broadcast and then went worldwide. So I'm sorry you missed it, but it's actually in the Quran, or they claim it's in the Quran.
6: There's two Qurans. I mean, there's the original and there's something that somebody else wrote. Yeah, somebody had redone it, and the real Quran, they even had this on the Christian radio station or TV station, that they said the original Quran said it's a peaceful religion, and this other one that this other guy was supposed to have redone it, this is the one that's radical.
1: Okay, well, at any rate, it is indeed the radicals that interpret it that way, and they really do believe we should convert or die, Brendan. That's not much of a choice.
6: Yeah, well, the thing is, I mean, how many really are there of the radicals?
1: Fewer and fewer every day, the way it looks.
6: Oh, well, I wish there could come an end to all of this. It's really sickening that, you know, this world can't have love and peace on this earth instead of all this fighting.
1: I couldn't agree with you more, Brenda. It's such a waste of everything.
6: It is. It is. A waste of life and money and time and everything. You're right. And
1: I totally agree, Brenda, but... they really, honestly do have that attitude, convert or die, and I'm not willing to convert.
6: No, me neither. But that's the radicals.
1: Uh-huh.
6: And maybe we need to have the other Muslims help with this situation.
1: You know, if they were not actually wanting to attack us, as they did, you know, the World Trade Center buildings, the Pentagon, and so forth and so on, and they were going to leave us alone, I'd be all in favor of pulling back and letting them stew. But, you know, I think that we'd see them right in our face if they had the chance.
6: You know, it's about 9/11. It was in the Bible, in Jeremiah 30, God said he allowed this to happen because we have turned from him. And he says, I gave you a grievous wound that medicine could not even heal.
1: No, wait a minute. It sounds like you're rewriting something
6: here. No, it's Jeremiah 30. It's in there.
1: Well, I'm sure it is Jeremiah 30, but did it say anything about the World Trade Center buildings?
6: Yeah, it said that it was the bringing down of the sycamore trees and raising of the cedars of Lebanon.
1: Well, I know, but those aren't sycamore trees. Or weren't.
6: He said that he allowed this to happen because we have turned from him.
1: Well, that'd be sycamore trees, though.
6: Yeah, and the raising of the cedars of Lebanon is the towers going back up.
1: Uh-huh. All right. Well, I guess everybody makes their own interpretation. But this business about convert or die, that's not much of a twist. I mean, you can look it up. It's been said and resaid by Al-Qaeda leaders. So it's for real. Arizona, Jerry, west of the Rockies, you're on the air.
7: Yeah, how you doing, Art?
1: Very well, thank you.
7: Yeah, I was wondering when you're going to have that Jim Sparks on again, the one that remembers 80% of his abduction?
1: That was the most amazing interview of its kind, Jerry, I think ever done.
7: I know. It was spellbinding.
1: It was. And so, yes, I'm sure I'll have him on again. I mean, we really did hear the story in wonderful detail. I'm not sure what else could be said, but I'll look into it.
7: Okay, yeah, there were some things you were going to ask him, but the time went so fast, you know, you didn't even get a chance to,
1: if you recall, if you recall, I went an extra hour with that interview. So let me see what I can do, buddy.
7: Okay, well, thanks a lot.
1: All right, see you later. He was one heck of an interview. There's no question about it. He had detail that I've never heard from anybody else. Pete in Omaha, Nebraska, you're on the air.
8: Hi, Art.
1: Hi.
8: Good to talk to you again. Welcome back.
1: Thank you.
8: It's good to hear your voice. Just had brought up what the gentleman earlier was saying about the weather and the shelf of ice that fell on the car and whatnot. I think it was a forecaster just a few weeks ago that was saying it was more of observing the weather patterns rather than forecasting. Like we've gotten into just being able to notice these changes and in some places so rapidly that, you know, it's an observing with the constant changes. And like several of your guests have noted in the past that these, like Red Elk would say that these changes would start getting more drastic as the Earth is reacting to everything around it, and almost like it feels the pain of the people here on Earth, and that, you know, it itself, he mentioned, would be like a dog flicking off the fleas as it scratches, that we would much be like that when the Earth decides to kind of reclaim what it has been.
1: Now, let me tell you, there was a time when I would have laughed at all that. That time is not now, Pete. And I kind of believe it.
8: Yeah, with what you've, you know, all your past interviews with the Hopi tribe, and, you know, I think people are starting to realize there's a few that have taught, you know, other people how to look for things that what happened in Indonesia 2 years ago with the tsunami. All the natives that fled to higher ground, just like the animals. I think people as a whole, by the way, I want to say hello to all the troops, and we love you. And, you know, there's a lot of us that still know what's going on, and, you know.
1: And you were in the service?
8: No, but I have a lot of friends and family that have, and I know you have as well. And, you know, you just got to thank them for the fact that they're serving the country. And, you know, I would be proud to serve if there was a draft. I'm 36, but you know what? After these World War II vets, what they did for our country, we can't let what we've done slip, you know.
1: That's but fact.
8: Back to the weather, you know, I just think that we need to pay attention to what's going on, like you said, like a lot of other people that, you know, might not believe in the global warming theory, could lead to global cooling, who knows. You know, this world's gone through so much in the phases that it has, but we need to pay attention to it. It's something that's real. You know, we don't know how to quite control it, you know, with all the different resources and everything, but, you know, pay attention to things going on, and don't give up on, you know, nature and the human spirit, you know.
1: Pete, I simply could not agree with you more. Thank you. Now, there's just no question about it. There was a time when I would have just laughed. Of course, the American natives believe that our Earth is, in a sense, alive, and I think I'm willing to buy that, and I'm also willing to buy that human beings are connected to that which we walk around on, the Earth. There's a connection, and if the Earth is ill, then I think, let's see, what was the expression? I think if the Earth sneezes, we all catch a cold. Leave it at that. So I guess that's part of my belief system now. Justin, in New Jersey, you're on the air. Hi.
9: Hello, Art. Nice to talk to you.
1: Good to talk to you.
9: Welcome back to the States.
1: Thank you.
9: And I'm a longtime listener from IRC. And I have a question for you, but I was also wondering, now that you're back in the States, are you going to be continuing on with the screen call format?
1: I think so. You know, I actually thought about it, Justin, and I could take unscreened calls. As a matter of fact, the way it's set up right now, that didn't occur to me for a while, but I might do it. I might do it, Justin.
9: All right. Is there an advantage to the screen calls and the unscreen calls?
1: No, I don't know. I wonder about myself, Justin. Your odds of getting through are pretty much equal, whether it's screened or whether it's unscreened. Either way, I don't know that it makes a gigantic difference.
9: No, and one of the questions I wanted to ask was, why do you think there's all this push on nuclear power when there's a big shortage on uranium?
1: Why do I think that? Well, easy. That's an easy one, buddy. Nuclear, we have such an incredible situation going on with the climate right now that it makes nuclear power look more attractive, even with the extreme difficulty that we're facing right now of, you know, what to do with the waste. And they're going to put the waste very near me, Yucca Mountain. We've got a piece of equipment here that I think I mentioned to you that Bill Hickey came up here and redid everything. And unfortunately, it looks like we've got a piece of equipment failing, which is not unusual. When you put in new stuff, within a day or two or three, you usually get a failure, and we're having one at the moment. So we'll hope all goes well. David in Van Nuys, California, you're on the air.
10: Wow, congratulations on the little one. I saw her first debut on the internet.
1: Isn't that something?
10: She looks just like you.
1: Thanks, buddy.
10: Yeah, I can't make out a thing. That's. I mean, our technology is a little better than that. What happened? Why wasn't it so clear?
1: Oh, it actually it is. If you know what you're looking at, it's quite clear. And you've got to be a sort of a medical person. I will get some of the color shots up next week that are much, much better. I just didn't have time to get the DVD out and take a snapshot and do all that stuff, but I'll do it next week.
10: Okay, great. Hey, the let's see, National Geographic had a show titled "The Womb," and it shows the new 3D high resolution views of a child being developed.
1: That's what I've got. I've got a high res color, three dimensional picture. If I can snap it off the DVD.
10: That's amazing. Technology is so incredible. But, you know, one thing I was concerned about, I was worried about that with the ultrasound, what it does is it creates a vibration. That's how you get an image from an echo. I was wondering if that hurts the child since it's in liquid and that vibration may hurt its ears. I don't know if it could hurt
1: it at all. I suppose with pregnancy, you worry about everything. In fact, I've noticed that on television, whatever the medicine is, it doesn't matter. They always have a warning at the end that says, not good if you're pregnant. Or you're going to be pregnant. How anybody can exactly forecast that, I'm not sure. But it's kind of a tag on every medicine there is. And so if you're pregnant, you pretty much don't want to take anything that can be avoided. Phil in Arizona, welcome. First-time caller.
11: Yes, how are you doing, Art?
1: Okay, sir.
11: Yeah, I had some paranormal experiences. I wanted to talk to you about them.
1: Okay.
11: I hear voices every day, and I talk to them. And what they did, they told me that there was going to be a bombing in Saudi Arabia in Riyadh, and it happened 2 months prior, 2 months after they told me this. And they told me that Osama bin Laden, they tell me this all the time, he's in South Africa. And they told me that Syria was going to enter a war, and America warned them, so they didn't go into war, and that's where weapons of mass destruction are, in Syria.
1: I'm curious, Hill, who do you think these voices you hear are?
11: I really don't know. People. Just that are angels.
1: Angels.
11: Yeah.
1: And so we can look for a bombing in Saudi Arabia in 2 months, is that correct?
11: That's something I predicted, but yes, that's going to happen too again.
1: There's, it is, huh?
11: Yeah, that's what they say. And they'll find Osama bin Laden in South Africa. I really don't know why they say that, but somewhere that's where he's at, they say. They say it to me all the time.
1: All righty.
11: All right.
1: We'll mark that one down. Hang in there, buddy. Phil?
11: Yeah.
1: Oh, you're still there. Okay, well, listen, I've got to go, but we'll mark what the voices have said and see what happens.
11: And Taiwan's going to be going to China.
1: Well, that one you don't need a voice for. China is going to eventually take possession of Taiwan. I think there's very little question about that. And when that happens, I suppose we'll make noise and we'll bluster, but I have very serious doubts that we'll get involved in some negative way with China over Taiwan. I've sort of come to believe that one. Larry in Tampa, Florida, you're on the air.
12: Hey, how are you doing?
1: Quite well, sir.
12: I've listened to you for a long time, along with George.
1: We got about 1 minute.
12: Sure. I'm commenting about the ice chunks that have fallen in three places across the U.S., the most recent one here in Florida, near Tampa, subsequent to a hailstorm. I saw it on WESH. In Orlando here, it was huge. It was absolutely huge. It nailed the car, and I heard that another one nailed the house somewhere else. So they showed a picture of it, and the car was completely nailed.
1: Do they have any conjecture on what it might be?
12: There was none. It was subsequent to a hailstorm, and the sky was clear.
1: The sky was clear?
12: Clear. Clear.
1: During a hailstorm?
12: After.
1: Oh, after the hailstorm, when the ice fell.
12: Yes.
1: Man, that is so weird stuff. Listen, I've got to go. I'm sorry. I'm totally out of time. I'm going to look into all this. I guess it's on Drudge. I'll go take a look. From the high desert, I'm Art Bell. Indeed, I hope here I am. We've had a piece of equipment go kaboom. So, trying to talk to Bill Hickey. Bill, if you're out there, pick a break and call me. Dr. Orrin Pilkey is a James B. Duke professor of geology, and he's a director of the Program for the Study of Developed Shorelines, that's PSDS, within the Division of Earth and Ocean Science at Duke University. Currently, PSDS research focuses on beach replenishment and other forms of shoreline stabilization, evaluation of the validity of mathematical models of beach behavior, hazard risk mapping on barrier islands, sedimentary processes on shore phases, migration of hurricane property damage on barriers, and principles of barrier island evolution in Colombia, South America. His research in recent years has been funded by the Federal Emergency Management Agency, the National Geographic Society, the National Oceanic and Atmospheric Agency, the U.S. Geological Survey, and the National Science Foundation, WOW, as well as a variety of private foundations. He doesn't think much about mathematical modeling, apparently doesn't think a whole lot of the modeling that decided that they will put so much nuclear waste right next to me at Yucca Mountain, where, well, gee, you know, I've heard there's earthquake fault lines at 100. I've heard that there's some water that runs under it that they didn't anticipate, and all kinds of things. So I'm just not really looking forward to that, and it'll be interesting to see what he thinks of the mathematical models that say, put it there. I'm Art Bell. We'll be right back. All right, here comes Dr. Oren Pilkey. Doctor, welcome to Coast AM.
13: Well, I'm very pleased to be here.
1: We've got some equipment problems, so I hope that all hangs in, but I am hearing you. All right. Now, you, to sort of put a cap at the beginning of this, you think a lot, if not most, of the mathematical modeling done on various projects is horse pucky. Is that fair?
13: Well, that's fairly fair. There are two kinds of modeling. There's modeling that's where you're expected to be accurate and precise. This modeling of Earth processes, and we just, in my view, we cannot be accurate. There aren't, the accurate models are not possible with natural processes. However, we can learn a lot, like we have about global change and so forth, using the models in a more qualitative way, where you just look at trends or orders of magnitude or directions and so forth. Now, I think our society is depending very heavily on what we are told are accurate models, and they're just not accurate.
1: All right, your book is Useless Arithmetic. That's pretty strong stuff. Useless arithmetic, is that correct?
13: That's right. Yeah, that's okay. That kind of tells it in a nutshell. That gives our view of the validity of accuracy of accurate of quantitative models. So,
1: mm-hmm. All right, let's begin not with Yucca Mountain, but with global warming. Now, we've all been fed all kinds of information on global warming and what we can expect, how many degrees of warming in such and in so many years we can expect, and you think the models are simply wrong.
13: Well, I think the mathematical models that are used to predict global change I agree with the general picture that the UN committee, which is about to come out with a new report in the next week or two, with their general conclusion that, you know, we're going into global warming. Global warming is a fact. We can measure it, and global change is a fact. But the problem is just the way you stated it, is, you know, when the models say that we're going to go up so many degrees and the water temperatures are going to go up so many degrees and temperature and sea level is going to rise so many inches or feet, we have to take those numbers with a large grain of salt. We can't quantitatively predict, but we can look at these models, and the models have been valuable in telling us that global change is upon us, and we can't ignore it. We've got to do something about it.
1: Okay, let me read you what's in the current 5-minute Associated Press news. It says later this week in Paris, climate scientists will issue a dire forecast for the planet that warns of slowly rising sea levels and higher temperatures, but that may be the sugar-coated version. Early and changeable drafts of their upcoming authoritative report on climate change foresee smaller sea level rises than were projected in 2001 in the last report, Many top U.S. scientists reject these rosier numbers. Those calculations don't include the recent and dramatic melt-off of big ice sheets in two crucial locations. Now, I take it all of this forecasting is being done by modeling, right?
13: That's correct. Modeling is a good way to handle a lot of data, and God knows they've got a lot of data to handle, and you're dealing with a global phenomenon here, a global change. And I agree that the 2001 report was pretty sugar-coated. And for example, very recently, the UN panel there said they expected that more snow would start to accumulate on the Antarctic continent, and as a result of the warming of the oceans, there'd be more evaporation, therefore there'd be more snow.
1: More snow, yeah.
13: But just the opposite happened. Recent measurements, all short term, of course, but recent measurements have shown that the Antarctic continent is losing ice, losing snow, losing volume, and the same thing's happening in Greenland. It is melting faster than has been expected or predicted, and so they've been wrong. These are the two points I think that article talks about where they have been wrong, and all of which indicate that sea level is bound to be rising a lot faster than anticipated, and that it's almost bound to accelerate. But putting it into so this is where models are valuable, where you can and by the way, these modelers, the UN panel are quite honest and quite straightforward, and they evaluate they say these are the problems we have with the model, they give all the bad and the good, and they say we're this is a pretty weak assumption here, and this is a strong assumption here, and this is very different from most mathematical modeling that goes on in our society. These guys really, really worry about their inaccuracies. But that's
1: okay. If I can interrupt, then the climate modeling they're doing, you feel a little bit better about than some other areas of modeling.
13: Among the areas of modeling that we looked at in our book, we think that the climate modeling is by far the best, by far the most straightforward. You know, they recognize they have lots of weaknesses and are straightforward about it. I'd be a bit more pessimistic than they are, but and quite a bit more, in fact, about their precise, some of their precise statements, but yes, I consider them to be the best type of modeling among these things that we looked at, these various fields.
1: Okay, well then there's a difference between you and, of course, you know, the administration is very anti-global warming, or at least they certainly have been until very recent days, and of course, what they do is attack the modeling.
13: Yeah, that's one of the problems is that the models, for example, there's one group out there that is saying that, well, if we don't change our CO2 output within 10 to 12 years, we only have 10 to 12 years to change it and to actually turn things around. Well, you know, they don't know if it's 10 to 12 years. Maybe we can't turn around, or maybe we have 50 years. That's the kind of thing that is being said by some groups, and this makes them vulnerable. I mean, the administration can say, well, that's nonsense, and they're right, you know, about some of these very quantitative and precise pronouncements. But basically, the Bush administration, for purely political reasons, is ignoring a major, major phenomenon that's going on globally, and it's much to our... We are wasting time. We are wasting time.
1: There's a commercial that's running on TV right now. You might have seen it. And it shows a guy standing on a train track. You seen that one? There's a train coming. And the voice in the background says something like, and I'm paraphrasing, the climate will change in 30 years. Well, what difference does that make to me? And he stands aside, and behind him is his little girl. And, of course, it's a train wreck.
13: Yes. I mean, that's a pretty good analogy. That's a great analogy. We are, you know, it's really, this is an exciting time for science, for global science, I think. We, in my lifetime, which is I've been around a while, the I've never seen the scientific community so galvanized on any public issue, and I'm very proud of the scientific community on this issue. We are getting out and telling people about this instead of sitting in our offices and with our green eye shades and our computers and arguing amongst each other about little details. We are really getting out there. The scientists are getting out there, and that's good. But we have to be careful of what we take of their modeling, and we have to look at their lift up the flap and look carefully. So.
1: Okay. Well, it sounds to me as though you are pretty well convinced with the rest of the scientific community, which has pretty much reached a consensus. I mean, 10 years ago, Doctor, people were saying it's horseradish and much worse. Today, it seems as though science.
14: 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And now, Art Bell.

0: 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And now, Art Bell.
1: Overwhelming here that, I mean, there can be a lot of, there's still a lot that we have to argue about. You have to understand, for example, how much of this climate change is due to human beings.
2: Right.
1: And that's not certain yet. So,
2: although I'm not sure, although it certainly would impact what we do to mitigate it if we decide that we're part of the problem. However, it may go on no matter what we do. In fact, I believe it will. If you look around the world right now, China and Asia, Eastern Europe, the rest of the world, you know, they want a couple of cars in every garage. Basically, they want what we have, and if they get it, and they're probably going to get it, I don't see how we're going to change anything. Do you?
1: I am completely in a complete agreement with you. It looks so hopeless in that sense, because, you know, for us to be standing up there and telling the developing world that, hey, you can't use gas and oil like we're using it, you know, that just doesn't wash. And so, you know, the solution may lie eventually in another kind of technology besides burning of fossil fuels. But no, you're absolutely right. It's really kind of almost depressing to look at the task before us if we're going to really make a change. Everybody wants to be like us, and we're producing much of the world's carbon dioxide, excess carbon dioxide.
2: Well, we'll come back to that. Doctor, I'm in a little town called Pahrump, Nevada, in the high desert. I wonder if you know where that is.
1: Well, I think you're not far from Yucca Mountain, judging from the introduction here. Is that true? I don't know where that town is, no.
2: No, that's all right. We're about 65 miles to the west of Las Vegas.
1: Uh-huh.
2: And kind of not all that far from Yucca Mountain. So I am very, very, very interested in what you have to say about Yucca Mountain. I'm very concerned about Yucca Mountain and what they're going to put there. And they tell me that we're going to have to be custodians of this very dangerous stuff for tens, if not hundreds of thousands of years. And mankind has done nothing for that period of time.
1: You will be custodians, or Nevada will be custodians for essentially a million years or a little bit more, where that's the time frame over which some of this radioactivity will still be hot. Some of the waste will still be hot. And yes, you will be the custodian of that. Somebody has to be, our fathers in Washington have decided that that will be the place to go. Unfortunately, it has been our fathers in Washington that have decided this and not the scientific community looking for the very best site. It's been a very political thing. And this of all things in our society is of this kind is totally controlled, is totally involving mathematical models. Hundreds of mathematical models are being used to predict the fate of the waste at Yucca Mountain. But the problem is, it's complex, but the problem is that we scientists 20, 30 years ago, when we got computers that we could sit at our desk and do so much with, we told the bureaucrats that, yes, we can predict what's going to happen 10,000 years into the future. And so the requirement has become, wherever we're going to put that nuclear waste, we must know what's going to happen for the next 10,000 years. Well, that's nonsense. Of course we don't know what's going to happen in the next 10,000 years. What's going to happen to the climate? Are we going to start another ice age? Is there going to be a volcanic eruption? But even worse than that is the fact that recently the federal court said, no, we have to move that up to 300,000 to 1 million years. We have to know what's going to happen during the next million years. Now, that is so ludicrous. 10,000 years was ludicrous.

0: but a million years, I can't find an adjective to describe it. You know, we're going to go through several ice ages, and the Yucca Mountain will be maybe a tropical rainforest during that time. The groundwater will be right up to the, you know. And, you know, they may as well have said, the federal court may as well have said, we must put all the nuclear waste into the second ring around Saturn or something like that. It was an absolutely impossible requirement. So do we want to say that the federal courts are made up of idiots, or are we scientists at fault? And I think we scientists have to take some of that blame that we didn't tell them. We have convinced people that mathematical modeling can really predict what's going to happen, and therefore go ahead and say a million years, because we have these sophisticated, state-of-the-art mathematical models that can tell us what's going to happen. And, of course, I mean, it's just a million years is just indescribably bad, you know, just indescribably impossible. So,
1: well, Dr. Pilkey, if you don't use mathematical models, what can you use? Is there any way to decide where to put this waste other than what they're doing?
0: Well, yes, that's a very good question, because what are we going to do? Say, well, let's just hope for the best and throw in the waste. Well, of course, we can do this in a much more qualitative way. In fact, Yucca Mountain on the surface of things is quite a good place to be, in the sense that it's not far from where all the atomic testing went on. So there's a lot of already contaminated land. And the drainage, we know this for sure, the drainage of the groundwater and the surface water is not going to go to Las Vegas or to your town. It's going to go basically into Death Valley. Excuse me. So the groundwater is going to be a full 1,000 feet, I think, below where they're going to store the radioactive waste. So, you know, on the surface of things, it's pretty good. But I think that I was fascinated, by the way, in a recent magazine article that interviewed people who are in the area where the groundwater will eventually flow if the repository fails.
1: Will it fail? Is there any way to take good bets on whether it's actually going to fail and reach the groundwater?
0: Oh, I think it will. I think there's no question. I think they assume that it will fail someday, and they're hoping that it won't fail for a million years, of course. But I think we should assume that it will fail. In fact, that's another approach to this thing. Assume that it's going to fail. Look at the worst-case scenario. Where's that waste going to go? And it's going to go out down a valley, a large valley. And there are people who live there, a few people, but there are now people coming in building nice houses and all that.
1: Doctor, hold it right there. We're at a break point. We'll be right back. Dan in Clackamas, Oregon, with a really good question, I think. He says, hi, Art. Would you ask Dr. Pilkey to please address the mathematical models used for our daily and 3 to 4 day weather forecasts here in Oregon? At least they're terribly inaccurate. Dan, here too. They call them weather forecasts, but they seem more like weather observations to me. In other words, they look out the window and correct what their model said would happen. Now, back to Dr. Pilkey in a moment. Doctor, sorry to cut you off so quickly. I'm not watching the clock. I'm looking at equipment here and absorbed in the material that you and I are talking about.
0: Hey, no problem.
1: You know, this is kind of interesting. Dan in Oregon talks about the modeling that they use for weather. Now, he's right about that. It seems as often to be wrong as right.
0: Yeah, that's true. The mathematical modeling used for weather is perhaps, in some ways, the best kind of modeling there is, and it is inaccurate very often. That's because what we call a persistence time of things that make up the weather is very short, and so you can't usually. You're lucky to get 3 days. sometimes you get 5 days. Sometimes you get less than that. How many of us have failed to bring an umbrella, you know, to work when it rains when you come out? But that's a very important point, that this very good modeling, where they look back all the time, they look back to see if they can't try to improve their prediction. They still can't they can't be perfect or anywhere close to it. And
1: well,
0: so, but I think the Weather Service is still very valuable to us. But
1: oh, of course it is. Actually, I'm quite good friends with them. I love reading the detailed discussion that they always put up, and I'm kind of friends with the fellow in Las Vegas. We had a forecast not long ago for 10 to 15 mile an hour winds, and we were getting at the time about 60 miles an hour. And so I called Las Vegas and noted that we were getting 55 and 60 mile an hour gusts, and he said, "Ooh, no kidding. Let me look into that." And it quickly, of course, changed. So that's what I meant when I said sometimes it seems more like weather observations.
0: Yes, I think that's fair. I think that's a fair statement. And they of all Earth's surface processes that should be modeled, that we need modeling of, it's the weather. But we still, you know, we get 3 days if we're lucky, and that's it. We need a lot more than 3 days at Yucca Mountain.
1: All right. Let me again ask this question, because I want to be very clear on it. If modeling is so faulty in some areas, Yucca Mountain as a good example, then, Doctor, what do we use?
0: Well, we have to simply accept a qualitative world. We have to simply accept that we can't model something, that we can't accurately predict the outcome of most natural processes on Earth. And so we just have to step back, and we're just going to have to live with it that we can't predict these things. So what do we do, for example, at Yucca Mountain, if we can't predict a million years of certainty, what do we do? Well, we can take another approach, what other countries are doing, and that is bury your waste and watch it. See what happens and change as technology changes. Change your, you know, we call it adaptive management. You would change things as you go along. See what happens. Is the titanium drip shield that they're going to use at Yucca Mountain, if that starts to deteriorate, well, we got to do something different, you know. And so there are ways, in all these things, there are ways we can plan, we can look at contingencies. What's going to happen if the following things happen, and then say, okay, if A happens, we'll do this. If B happens, we'll do that. So, but it does require us to step back and accept that we live in a qualitative world. We can't predict with accuracy where we're going, you know, in so many things on the Earth's surface.
1: Well, let's come back to climate for a moment. We can certainly look, as an example, at the North Pole, and we can see that over the last several decades, 40 or 50% of the ice that was there isn't there anymore. That's getting to be a very serious situation. And as the ice melts, it seems to be a process that is accelerating itself, because, of course, the water absorbs more heat than the reflective ice with snow on it would. And so the process seems to be speeding up. But again, you think that modeling won't tell us where we're going with that?
0: Oh, qualitative modeling is going to help us in that a lot. For example, qualitative modeling, just looking at what might happen without giving time on it, without giving volumes, without giving temperatures, we know that big changes I think that you talk about in your book can happen to the circulation of the ocean, of the Atlantic Ocean, because of the changes that are going on in the Arctic. So, and we know that these things can happen. We know that Europe can become very quickly, in a matter of a few decades, can become much colder. And there are many, many things that could happen. Good things can happen. We can have shipping across. We can forget about the Panama Canal for a lot of our routes and so forth. There are winners and there are losers in all of this. But I do want to point out that it is very important for us to study these things. We need more oceanographic data on what's happening to that meltwater in the Arctic. You're familiar with what might happen to the Gulf Stream. It might be pushed to the south.
1: And as a matter of fact, for I forget how many days recently, it did exactly that. It suddenly moved south, and that happened to coincide with some terrible, just awful storms in Europe. And I don't know if the two are connected, but I do know that it did for a time sort of begin to drift south and then came back.
0: Yeah, the horror stories about the cooling of Europe, our potential cooling of Europe, are valid. Boy, it's going to change a lot of things. You know, speaking of that, the in Sweden they take their nuclear waste and they bury it at a more than 1,000-foot depth, and they bury it in water. And the reason they do that, one of the reasons they're doing it, is they assume, the scientists in Sweden assume, and they know that someday the ice ages will come back, and that'll happen before the radioactive waste is dead, and Sweden is going to be covered with ice. And I thought that was very, very long-term thinking. It may not be as long-term as they think, but they assume that Sweden is going to be covered with ice, and any burial of radioactive waste right close to the surface might very well spread the waste all over to the south. So people are thinking in these terms. We know ice ages are going to occur again, with or without the CO2, perhaps, but the additional CO2 that we're putting in, but we're probably greatly increasing the rate of this occurrence, the rate of change.
1: Okay, well, minus modeling to let's say that you're a scientist, which you are, and you're called in front of Congress or the Senate to testify on what you think is going to happen, whether it's Yucca Mountain, whether it's climate, whether it's AIDS or fisheries, and I know you've got something to say about all of that. How do you go in front of these politicians and say, look, we need X number of dollars and we need to do the following without modeling?
0: Well, I can point out in most of these things that we need, with more field data, both in AIDS and in fishing and so forth, we need more data. And we need more field data. We need more observations in the oceans, in the atmosphere. And I wouldn't say to the Congress that we do this without modeling. I would say that we would use modeling to investigate the directions in which things are going, to look at the order of magnitude that changes might occur. So modeling would still be a central part of any. Any investigation as to global change and all these other things. I wouldn't throw out models by any means, but I sure would throw out the quantitative models. We just simply have to accept that, you know, we're not going to be precise. We're not going to be accurate with these projections into the future. That's the big difference, I think.
1: Okay, well, they certainly need some way to decide how many dollars go where. So, it's a little frustrating. I'm sure it's frustrating to you and to everybody else involved. Have you ever testified as to the relative accuracy or inaccuracy of the modeling that others are using?
0: Oh yes, a number of times, especially with regard to beach nourishment, which is becoming a big thing on all of our coasts, where we're pumping up artificial sand to replace sand that's being taken away because of sea level rise. And, I'm very critical. This is bad modeling. This is really bad modeling, where they predict how long a nourished beach will last, and that's all part of a cost-benefit ratio. We got to have a cost-benefit ratio according to the law, and in order to have a cost-benefit ratio, you got to have an estimate of how long the beach will last when you pump it up. Well, you know, who knows when the next storm will occur? That's how long the beach will last, and you don't know that, obviously.
1: Right.
0: And then, but the Corps of Engineers, when confronted with this, says, "Well, look, we can't go to the Congress and say we want $12 million plus or minus $5 million to pump up a new beach." So therefore, they say we must come up with an accurate cost benefit, accurate estimate. Which you can't do, an accurate prediction of how long a beach will last. Well, that's, you know, the Corps of Engineers or we scientists shouldn't be giving Congress inaccurate numbers. Congress is going to have to live with the facts, too. And they're going to have to live with the fact that we can't predict how much a beach is going to cost. And we're just going to have to live with that. And that's true in other fields as well. But that's a particularly obvious one and one that's rather important here along the coast of the U.S.
1: Speaking of coasts, here's another one. With the melting that clearly is going on, or I guess it's clearly going on, certainly at the North Pole, and a lot of glaciers now are beginning to retreat severely, eventually, particularly if it begins to occur at the South Pole, the Antarctic, it's going to begin to cause sea levels to rise. And as we all know, there's a lot of very valuable, very occupied shoreline, and we've got lots of it in the U.S. And are these people going to be at risk? Modeling says probably they're going to be at risk. And even looking at the world right now says that, I guess. What do you say?
0: Oh, yeah, of course. Well, they're the, you know, active. We don't need modeling to know that sea level rise is creating a huge risk to the world. We have so many coastal cities. And we know now, for example, along the East Coast, well, we have a very good tide gauge in North Carolina on a concrete pier at Duck, North Carolina, and it shows the current sea level rise is about 1.5 feet per century. We know it's less in some places, like in Juneau, Alaska, it's dropping, and in Columbia, South America, on the Pacific coast, it's rising at 10 feet per century. But in any event, globally, the sea level is rising, and the worst hazard for global change and sea level rise are in the atoll nations, and like in Tahiti and some of the French Polynesian atoll islands. Tahiti isn't an atoll, but some of the other islands, and even worse yet is Bangladesh, where millions of people live within several feet of sea level. And in these places, it's not going to be the flooding by the sea level rise. It's going to be the destruction of the fresh water supplies. Long before the land is actually flooded, the fresh water will be gone. The salt water will have intruded into what they're using for their fresh water. And so What are we going to do with these millions of refugees from Bangladesh? It's fascinating. And there is a movement afoot, interestingly enough, by some native communities, even in Alaska and in Siberia and in the atoll nations. They're trying to get together to sue the United States for Western Europe for producing all the CO2 that's causing the crisis on their shoreline. I don't know how far they'll get with that, but it's an interesting little issue that
1: I guess so. I just read about an island that disappeared. I guess 10,000 people had to move off this island. I'm trying to recall where it was, but there was a story about it, and they had to actually leave the island, and it's going to be the beginning of more of that for a lot of people. So,
0: yeah, that's what's happening. There's some atolls near New Guinea called the Carteret Atolls, and they have been abandoned. The people have been moved to New Guinea, and then the nation of Tuvalu has made arrangements to move its people gradually.
1: That's
0: these are all atoll nations. Move them to New Zealand. So, wow, we're looking at big changes in the world.
1: Doctor, I'm going to ask you for an opinion, and that's all it is. But there's this big argument about whether man's hand is a big part of this or it's just a natural process. I don't think, in terms of our planning, it should matter that much one way or the other, because I don't think anything's going to change. That's my personal opinion. But I'd like to ask yours. Do you think man's hand is an important part of what's going on with the climate?
0: Yeah, I think it is, but you're right. Your suspicion as to whether we can really pin down how much is would be a point that I would make, that we can't really pin it down how much we are responsible. But what makes me think that we are at least partly responsible is the correspondence of the increasing carbon dioxide content of the atmosphere, and that's as measured on Mauna Loa. The longest measurement of atmospheric CO2 is on Mauna Loa. And that increasing CO2 content, it just corresponds more or less with the global warming that we're seeing. I mean, we see about for example, in sea level rise, we see sea level rise beginning about 1850, the middle part of the 19th century, and that's it more or less corresponds to the increase in CO2 by humans. And so I think that's probably a qualitative indication that we're part of the problem. We're a major part of the problem. And then the question is, you know, what can we do? And I share your pessimism about getting the world to change its fossil fuel habits. But I don't think, because we're pessimistic, and I am, I don't think we shouldn't try. I don't think we should throw up our hands and walk away.
1: Mm-hmm.
0: I think we should try. We should try.
1: Well, let's say that you were in charge of trying. Looking at what's going on in the world right now, what would you recommend?
0: Well, if I was king of the world, I would be putting all kinds of resources into looking at alternate sources of energy. You know, everybody knows that there's all kinds of potential sources of energy. One
1: both,
0: of which,
1: really.
0: By the way, enemies. Yeah, right? But one interesting source that you haven't heard too much about is energy from within the Earth. And it's been suggested that we could be drilling at the mid-ocean ridges and getting huge amounts of energy where the hot magma is very close to the surface, and we could be producing steam that could go all over the world. I think that's a little ways away, but I find that to be a fascinating possibility. I think I would be, if I was king, I would be funding all kinds of research into other ways of driving around, other ways of transport, get us out of fossil fuel.
1: And I take it you believe the only reason we're not along that path right now is probably political.
0: Oh, of course. Politics. Unfortunately, politics is behind this. And unfortunately, we, the nation that is producing most of the CO2 in the world, excess CO2, or a good part of it, we're the nation that's dragging our feet. And I think that's really a shame. I wish we could change that. If I was king, I would change it.
1: And if you were king, we have another problem that's going on. It's out of your area of expertise, or maybe it isn't. But I keep getting these stories, Doctor, on these dead areas in the ocean. We're having more and more of these areas of the ocean that are virtually devoid of all life. You've heard about those?
0: Yeah, well, there are, you know, the Mediterranean is changing dramatically, and then we have the dead area in the Gulf of Mexico off the Mississippi River, and these are very important in terms of our fisheries, in terms of the future of our fisheries. And
1: there was actually a story saying that in 50 years, if we don't change, there's going to be no more fish left. No more fish left. I couldn't believe it, but it was a legitimate story. Ran on the wire services not long ago. This time I'm watching, Doctor. We're at a break point. We'll comment on that when we get back. From the high desert, I'm Art Bell. Here I am indeed. It's true. Dead zones in our oceans. Areas where nothing lives. I think there's one up off the coast of Oregon as well. And there was a very, very worrisome story saying that if we don't do something to change what's going on, in 50 years, we won't have any fish in the sea. Now, maybe that's somebody's modeling that has told us that. Or maybe it's real. In a moment, we'll ask. Once again, Dr. Oren Pilkey. Doctor, had you heard that story, I'm curious, about all the fish being dead in 50 years?
0: Well, yes, I have. The way I interpreted that story was that we're going to lose there's a possibility of losing commercial fisheries very quickly, and I think it's partly due to the dead zone, but I think it's also due to the overfishing.
1: Mm-hmm.
0: And I think the greatest overfishing story of all is the Grand Banks of off Newfoundland and Labrador, where the Canadians using mathematical models as fig leaves. I call it fig leaves because I do believe, as I read what happened there, there was a great deal of skepticism about the model, but the politicians said, well, you know, look, we got 40,000 people here depending upon this industry, this fishing industry. We're not about to stop the fishing just because of, you know, we've got to believe these models and so forth. So they just kept right on fishing right until the last cod, for all practical purposes, was gone, and then they stopped it. It was so amazing, and our models have to be blamed for a good part of that loss. And in the rest of the U.S., we're still using, in the rest of the world, we're still using models. And in the U.S., we control the fishing by panels and committees of local people. But it's so much into politics that it is very, very difficult. That's part of the problem of democracy. Is it difficult to stop really stupid things that we're doing when so many people depend on it for their living?
1: Yeah. Yeah, I know. It's one thing to sit back and academically talk about all this, but when you're depending on a paycheck from, you know, what you go out and get in your fishing boat, it's a different story.
0: Recently in North Carolina, my state, the federal marine fisheries has suggested that we stop fishing for two or three species and let them recover. But the Speaker of our Senate, Mark Basnight, got up and gave a ringing speech about how we must support our poor fishermen, and he will do everything he can to, you know, make sure that this doesn't happen. And the same thing happened on the Grand Banks. Senators, congressmen, the Canadian equivalent, got up on their soapboxes and said, "Hey, we'll save you. We're not going to let this happen." And they kept on going. And the Grand Banks was the world's greatest fishery. There's no question about that. You know, it's been fished for 450 years, starting with the Portuguese and the Spanish, and it was still healthy at the beginning of the 20th century. In fact, it was healthy by 1950. But then we began to, with the help of the government, we began to the Canadian government began to get more efficient fishery methods. We began to devise better nets, bigger ships, and all that stuff. And everything was led to the demise of this really great fishery. And it's going to happen in other parts of the world. That 50-year estimate might not be bad of
1: really?
0: The time when we no longer have big fisheries, you know, big fishing industries around the world.
1: This is really getting scary. I mean, when you look at what's going on with the climate and you look at what's going on with the oceans, and I guess it all relates, it's beginning to really scare me.
0: Well, I think you should be scared. It's very difficult for we're increasing in population, but more important, we're increasing the amount of pollutants, both not only carbon dioxide, but we're increasing what we put in water. We are getting better at that in some ways. I think we're reducing the amount of oil spilled, perhaps, but there's still so much stuff coming in, like all the stuff that's coming in into the Gulf of Mexico by the Mississippi River that's causing that dead zone, the big dead zone in the Gulf of Mexico. It is frightening. It's kind of discouraging. It's maybe disgusting is a better word for it.
1: Mm-hmm.
0: We could do something about it, but it takes politicians with backbones and so forth. So.
1: Is it your view that these dead zones are nearly all produced by pollution?
0: I can't tell you. I can't answer that. I know some of them are. And almost certainly it's some kind of pollution, be it nutrient pollution, you know, too much nitrogen and phosphorus from sewage of some kind, or is it industrial pollution? You know, there are all kinds of pollution, and so I guess yes, it has to be some kind of pollution, and which means then that it could be stopped, not cheaply and not with ease and not with political ease, but it could be stopped. Whether we have the willpower to do that is another thing. And another problem, like in the Mediterranean, there's so many countries involved. Who's gonna tell Morocco and Spain and Italy and so forth, all these countries, to suddenly behave themselves? They have to work together on this.
1: if the fate of the world is dependent on nations working together, I could just let it trail off there. You know, the the average person listening to the program right now is bombarded by story after story after story about mathematical models predicting this and that. Should they pretty much just disregard what they're hearing, just not pay attention to the news anymore, or what?
0: Well, yes, and you're right. We are bombarded, and models are talked about. We just hear that. Well, the models have said such and such. They should be very skeptical, and that's a little problematic because sometimes the models. You know, if someone says, "Well, the temperature is going to increase," the models say that. Well, I believe that. But if they say the temperature is going to increase by such and such, why I won't believe that. You know, qualitative versus quantitative answers. And that's one of the problems with mathematical models is that they really, the mathematical modeling community is sometimes looked upon by people who have to work with them as an unassailable priesthood, something that you can't, you know, that have a, they almost look at themselves as being holy and that criticism is blasphemy.
1: Okay, maybe you can break it down for me, Dr. Pilkey. In your estimation, where is the fault? Is the fault in not enough sampling for the modeling? Is it in the actual mathematics of the modeling? Where does it all fall down?
0: That's a very good question. The problem lies, even if we understood every aspect of a process on the surface of the Earth, like let's say, in my own specialty, how much sand is being transported on beaches by waves. You know, we can write down a list, which I did in the book, of 40 or so things that affect that the amount of sand being transported. Even if we really totally understood that, we still would not know. We would not know when such and such a process is going to occur. We don't know what direction it's going to come from. We don't know what magnitude, for what duration. So, in terms of quantitatively estimating the amount of sand that's going to be transported on the beach during the next decade, that's impossible. It's virtually impossible, no matter how good the models are, no matter how much data you have, no matter how much field studies you have undertaken, you can't make that prediction. It's what we call ordering complexity. It's a fatal flaw in all mathematical modeling of Earth surface processing. So we can't do it. We can very easily and very neatly, we can determine whether a given shoreline, for example, is going to have a lot of sand transported or not much sand transported. We can do that. We can do that really nicely. So it's all a matter of what you're trying to get out of the model. And I think so what can people do? What can you do if you're a John Q. citizen, and you're confronted with a mathematical modeler who says the following is going to happen? Well, I would ask that modeler what his assumptions are. You don't have to worry about the arithmetic or the mathematics. I would ask, what are the assumptions? What are the fundamental assumptions behind what you've just said, what you've just told me? You know, and for example, if you have a modeler who is telling you that about the amount of sand being transported on a beach and by the waves, and you could ask him, well, estimate, what do you use for wave height? That's what controls right. The amount of sand. Well, you know, if you've been on a beach, you've seen high waves on Tuesday and low waves on Wednesday, and then you see waves come from the south on Thursday, waves come from the north on Friday. And so how do you put that all together? And the answer will often be rather appalling and make you rather skeptical of the model. So that's one approach. If you're a citizen, you don't have to understand the math. And I urge that people not be flummoxed by the math, you know, not be completely overtaken by that. And look at the assumption, then use some common sense. And then look at previous applications of that model. Did they, down the road, did they estimate the whatever accurately? Ask for some examples of where the model has been applied. Did it work? You know.
1: Okay, so you're saying then the math is probably good, but it's based on false assumptions.
0: That's right. It's what we call model simplifications. They're not necessarily false, but they're ridiculous. In the sense, well, for example, in Waze, we say, how do we take one third highest Waze for a given period of time, and we say that's what the wave height is, And, well, come on, you know, that so that takes out the big storms, which are, you know, which are much less than one-third of the time, and it takes out the period, long periods of calm weather, which are also important. So, you know, so you we have simplification after simplification, which are necessary to put into the model. So in the case of the waves, we can tell whether a beach has got a lot of sand moving or not much sand moving, but when you have to use a simplification like one-third the highest wave, you are not going to be quantitative about it. No way you can get an accurate estimate that way.
1: Okay. Coming back to Yucca Mountain, since it's so close to me, if the modeling is incorrect, and if Yucca Mountain fails, whether it's due to some sort of earthquake, and I understand there is a fault line there they didn't think about, and it's awfully early for things they didn't think about, what are the likely consequences? I assume they've looked at the worst-case scenarios for Yucca Mountain.
0: Yeah, they have. Whether they looked at them accurately or not is another question. But what will happen? The worst case scenario basically is that this radioactive waste would flow out into the groundwater and into California actually, but not into Las Vegas. And it would of course destroy the groundwater for anybody who's living in that area. That's one reason why Yucca Mountain's not a bad place in a sense, because there aren't very many people there. And if I was king, I would say we should buy up all the houses and all the ranches that are in that zone where the radioactivity might leak and get them
1: and
0: out.
1: And how big a zone would that, Your Highness, be?
0: I don't know. It's not very large. That doesn't help you very much, does it? But it's a fairly narrow zone, a few thousand square, probably a few hundred square miles that you could do a lot of. If you purchase a property, you could do a lot toward reducing the hazard. And the hazard, if it is going to occur, is likely to be several hundred years down the road. That's a qualitative statement. But see, the thing we don't know. We don't know how fast the groundwater is going to flow, and we don't know how much groundwater there will be. If the climate changes, there's going to be a lot more flow, and we have greatly underestimated, as you've probably heard, the amount of water that's flowing at the present time into Yucca Mountain. Not too long ago, they discovered. Radioactive chlorine, or they discovered chlorine 36, which is a compound that was formed in the Bikini bomb blast in the Pacific, and it's globally in the atmosphere. And they discovered that in the tunnel at Yucca Mountain, which indicated then that the groundwater had flowed, some groundwater, at least along fault zones, had flowed all the way down into the chambers, and that was 10 times the rate that they had assumed in their mathematical models. So here's a case where the mathematical models were wrong because their database was wrong. That's a very common problem, but it's called a percolation flux problem, and it's really an example of how they just kept going and going on their models with that incorrect number. And instead, they should have tried to find this chlorine 36. They should have made an effort. Well, they did. They eventually found it, but they should have been doing that right at the very start. But that's so common with modeling. They want to. They're under pressure to show that Yucca Mountain is a good place to.
1: I know.
0: It's so political. You know. You know better than I. If you've been involved in it, it's the politics.
1: Yeah, I think it was called the Screw Nevada Bill.
0: Yes, that's correct. Yeah, and that's back in the days when Nevada was very weak, and in the Senate, they're no longer weak in the Senate. You know, Art, if the scientists were going to take charge of this thing, I think we would probably put the radioactive waste into salt in some places in Kansas and in Texas. Because the salt deposits that we have there are millions of years old.
1: Right.
0: The very fact that the salt is there indicates there has not been any water flowing through them. Otherwise, the salt wouldn't be there. And so this is a real natural place for radioactive waste disposal. But that politics has...
1: A lot to do with it?
0: Yeah, unfortunately, politics has everything to do with it, and we have messed in our nest in the sense that we have as the requirement, a million years, it was 10,000 years of certainty that it won't, that nothing will happen. And it's so, the modelers have really messed this up. We scientists have messed this up because we've made this requirement an impossible requirement. And so the state of Nevada has an infinite amount of scientific directions they can go to show that this thing can't work, that we can't possibly know what's going to happen for the next million years. But I don't think that's going to matter. I suspect that the state of Nevada will be overwhelmed by politics. And the nation will be overwhelmed by the Yucca Mountain will be chosen because of politics.
1: Yeah,
0: unfortunately.
1: Yeah. So is it final yet? I keep hearing about stages of finality and decision making. Is it really final yet?
0: Or no, it's not anything, final. It's not final yet. In fact, that decision by the federal court to extend the area of certainty for a million years has kind of put things on hold. The Bush administration did take another step toward approving it, but it's still not final. And boy, we've got to make up our mind one way or another here, pretty quick.
1: Well, you mentioned California. Now, are they absolutely certain, Dr. Pilkey, where the groundwater goes, and that it does not meet groundwater elsewhere and percolate into different areas? In other words, would California, if it all went wrong, California would be at risk?
0: No, I don't think so. It's going into Death Valley, and I believe one thing they can tell quite accurately is where the groundwater will flow, just based on the slope of the land and the slope of the formations, the geologic formations. I believe that that's I don't think California, except for parts of Death Valley, perhaps, is in any problem. There are no major centers of development like Las Vegas or like your town that are threatened.
1: Okay.
0: By this weight, I think they're right on that one.
1: Well, I hope so. There's a lot at risk if they're wrong.
0: Yes, there is, and I think we could learn from. Well, you know, all this goes back to a decision in the Ford Carter administration that we would not recycle radioactive waste, and one of the reasons we said we don't want to recycle radioactive waste is because we didn't want India and Pakistan to do that, and they would get the bomb. Well, of course, India and Pakistan now has the bomb.
1: They already have it. Dr. Hold tight. We're at a break point. So we decided, if I've got this straight, not to recycle radioactive waste because we didn't want India and Pakistan to do it. I'm going to think about that during the break. We'll be right back. To repeat, Dr. Pilkey said the United States decided not to recycle nuclear waste because it would be a bad example for India and Pakistan, which, of course, went ahead and did it anyway, and they both have the bomb now. So since that's already the case, I think we'll ask Dr. Pilkey why we're not recycling nuclear waste now and whether it's really efficient to do that at all. We'll ask in a moment. On the face of it, Doctor, it seems to me ludicrous that we would not recycle waste as an example to India and Pakistan. But let's go ahead and assume that that's why we did it. Well, India and Pakistan, as you mentioned, already have the bomb. So why aren't we doing it now?
0: Well, that's a really good question. This is a bit out of my field, frankly. I'm concerned with the mathematical models in this, but recycling radioactive waste, will produce plutonium, which is a bomb component. Mm-hmm. And I think the answer is that why we're not doing it now is because of the cumbersome bureaucracy that every nation has, that we have started down this path. We have spent $5 billion looking for the right site, and we have a large bureaucracy dependent upon this, and it's just these things don't turn around fast. And it would be, but I think we should. I mean, it seems to me it makes perfect sense to go back to recycling, and I understand in Britain they do recycle.
1: Yes.
0: There are still waste, however. There are still waste, but it would be much less, and that's something to consider. And we are going to need more recycled uranium because of I think we can assume that nuclear power is going to become more important again in this country. At least that's the way I see it. It's looking like that's going to happen now.
1: Short of a miracle or zero point energy or something that comes along, we certainly are going to need more clean power.
0: Yes,
1: and that's nuclear power.
0: That's right, and nuclear power is one way to go. I mean, there are lots of baggage in nuclear power, but that's one way to go to get clean power.
1: Okay, again with modeling, it's mentioned in here that that you or somebody looked at the AIDS disaster in our world and modeling. What can you tell me about that?
0: You know, that's a really interesting story. All this came about by an article. It was first pointed out by an article in a British newspaper by Rian Milan. And Milan is a very interesting person. He's the last of the Milans who five generations ago began apartheid in South Africa. And he was an anti-apartheid activist, and a very powerful one because of his name. Anyhow, he was looking at the UN AIDS numbers that they had back. What we call hindcast, and went back to 1999 and said that 250,000 South Africans died of AIDS. And I, by the way, don't want to in any way belittle the horror of AIDS. Mandela's son died not long ago from that, and so forth and so on. But at any rate, and then he knew that in southern Africa, only South Africa has records telling how many people died, period. And he found that 350,000 people had died in 1999 in South Africa. And if 250,000 people had died of AIDS, that would mean that, you know, two-thirds of all the deaths in South Africa would be AIDS, and that was impossible. And this was, and the model that was used, it was called the UNAIDS model, I guess, was clearly incorrect because it was not true that two-thirds of all deaths in South Africa are from AIDS. And what this illustrated was that there was a huge sympathy bias. You know, nobody's going to really lift up the flap on a statement like that because everybody knows AIDS is terrible. But in reality, it was probably closer to 60, 70, 80,000 people died of AIDS in 1999. That's a pretty horrible figure in itself.
1: It is,
0: but
1: yes.
0: It's not nearly 250,000. And the problem was they didn't look back. Nobody looked back. There's a sympathy bias. You know, we know AIDS is terrible, so let's just go with that number. And we can get more money if we make it look worse. And it's the same number that they used to estimate, the same model they used to estimate the amount of AIDS all over southern Africa. So perhaps, and it's important because Africa has other problems. Africa has serious malaria problems and deaths from malaria and serious tuberculosis problems. And we got to put all this in perspective, in an honest perspective. What should we hit first? Tuberculosis? Mm-hmm. AIDS? Or how much money should we put in which one and so forth. So it's an example. But one of the more interesting aspects of this, he found that people were angry at him for pointing this out. Again, this is because there's so much sympathy with the AIDS problem, so much concern about it, that when he pointed this out, he talked about ruined dinner parties, losing friends and all that because he insisted that the AIDS numbers were wrong.
1: Right.
0: And I've kind of seen that in my own experience that people don't in something like that they just don't want to have the the truth pointed out. It's painful and so of course that keeps the model result going. Although now I think the UN has come to more realistic modeling now, but about AIDS, but they're still very fuzzy numbers.
1: Okay, I've got something going nuts on me here, Doctor. Let me kind of move over a little bit. I've always wondered about this, and maybe you have some response. In the United States, we frequently quote people as saying we have, 300,000, 400,000 smoking-related deaths in the United States every year. I forget exactly what the number is. It might even be higher than that. However, I've always wondered about the sampling that ends up with those statements being made. For example, if a doctor signs a death certificate and somebody died of, I don't know, one thing or another, and that person was a smoker, I have a feeling they put down smoking-related death, and that we get these strange numbers.
0: Yeah, that's a real problem. That's a real problem with all kinds of modeling, but especially in health modeling. AIDS, for example, is probably underestimated because for all kinds of reasons. For one thing, people die of many things. They're very weak, and their immune system is shot, and so they can die of many things. And sometimes for social reasons, people don't want it known that family doesn't want it known that AIDS is involved and so forth and so on. So, but the tobacco thing, the most fascinating aspect of that I found in looking at researching this book was the secondhand smoke lung cancer thing. The EPA declared that 3,000 people every year die of lung cancer, and in order to do that, they had that number first, and then they began to model it, and they looked at a bunch of studies, and in order to come up with to support their 3,000 number, they had to change the acceptable margin of error in that model. So basically, they suddenly loosened their standards in order to come up with a number that said that agrees with their preconceived number of 3,000. And when in the federal court, in a federal court case on this, and I don't know who brought who for what in the court, in a federal court case, a judge threw it out and said that the EPA had cherry picked their numbers. But then the head of EPA said, "Well, we all know that secondhand smoke causes lung cancer, and so they basically just declared that the models were valid, and that we have 3,000 people dying of lung cancer due to secondhand smoke every year." Well, you know, so they just declared it and ignored the model, ignored everything. And so that's another example of a problem. The modeling was bad, and the federal court found that the modeling was bad. It was that obvious. And yet the EPA continued to insist on that. There's no question that secondhand smoke creates all kinds of problems. For example, in asthmatic children and, you know, on and on and on. You can put up a whole list of things that that secondhand smoke does, but there's no indication, no statistically valid indication that it's a very big cause of lung cancer. So it's an example of modeling gone awry again. Modeling used to prove your point.
1: I thought that might be the case. I really did. I've always thought that, and I guess you just sort of confirmed that for me. So, what do we do with modeling? I mean, it's such a basic part of all the science that we're hearing about all the time. How do we correct this?
0: Well, first of all, we have to get our politicians to accept a more qualitative world. We have to be skeptical. We as individuals have to be skeptical of something that comes from us through models, not to throw them all out by any means. You know, the qualitative versus quantitative that I've been talking about. Qualitative is good, quantitative is bad. Well, not all qualitative models are right either, but if they're giving you precise numbers, forget it. And so we have to, and we scientists, I think, have to come to the rescue of the rest of society in this thing. We have to. It's difficult because there are generations of scientists now, like in groundwater studies. This is what's important for Yucca Mountain, and that have they've never done anything but model. You know, they're in the third generation of scientists that are just modeled. They don't understand how to do field studies. You know, they don't do them, and they become convinced that all we need to do is you know, model it, and so it's not going to be easy for us to turn this around. But we scientists I think, have to lead the way, and that's what I'm hoping we're doing with this book.
1: All right, how long has your book been out?
0: Just came out basically this month. So
1: this month.
0: And by the way, you haven't mentioned my co-author, is my daughter.
1: It's quite
0: a thrill to do something like that. I understand you're about to become the father of a beautiful daughter. And
1: I am, yes.
0: And you'll understand what a thrill it is to do something like this with your daughter. So
1: I am so looking forward
0: to
1: my
0: I can tell that. Yeah, I've heard that from several people.
1: Anyway, I didn't know that your daughter was co-author. I had no idea. It's not written down here.
2: 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And now, Art Bell.

0: 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And now, Art Bell.
1: It's a lot of fun to work together.
2: Boy, I bet.
1: It's not quite like working with graduate students where I can kind of lose my temper and say, hurry up. You know, I have to.
2: Sure, that's right, yes. So she did a lot of the research, or what part did she play in writing the book?
1: She helped in several of the chapters. Her main thing was Yucca Mountain. She really did most of the research on that. And it helped in other chapters and various chapters, such as an invasive plant thing and all that. It was fun. She did some of the writing, did a lot of the editing. You know what it's like to...
2: Oh, I do.
1: Edit and write. And,
2: okay, so you ended up calling it useless arithmetic. Do you really think that's accurate, or should it have been called perhaps useless sampling, or useless... in other words, the arithmetic really is probably okay. It's the information that it's based on that's all screwed up. I'm hearing you.
1: I think I was, you know, to be more accurate, should call it mathematics. But if you use the word mathematics in the title of a book, you talk about, I've written a book on mathematical model. I could see when I talk with people about that their eyelids drooped a lot. And, you know, they said, oh, dear. And one person actually said, this is true. One person actually told me, oh, that's too bad. And I thought, oh, my God, you know, we've got to come up with a title that'll get people to read this. And there's no mathematics in the book except in the appendix. And we only did that reluctantly. It's over. The title is overdone because modeling, some modeling is very good. You know, qualitative modeling is great, so we overdid it to overcome the drooping eyelids of the general public when it comes to, and that's part of the reason that mathematical models are so powerful, is because eyelids droop when you mention the word models. You know,
2: sure, they do.
1: It's sophisticated and state-of-the-art, and it's too complex for me to understand, so let's move on to the next subject.
2: A lot of times, Doctor, when you write a book like this, before you release it to the general public, you get it to, you know, some colleagues and other scientists who allow them to sort of proofread it for you, and I wonder if you did that and what kind of reactions you got.
1: Oh, I did that with all the chapters. We did that with all the chapters for sure. Boy, it's dangerous not to. And, of course, we found there was disagreement with our stand on models and among some scientists. But I think, by and large, we, you know, sending it to the experts, we did get agreement. And I think some of the disagreement was political. I mean, for example, my field of looking at beach nourishment is a highly political thing. But the global change chapter on sea level rise is much less political, and you know, so you get more agreement in that, less politics in the opinion. But of course, you have to send it out, and we got several distinguished scientists to write, you know, little blurbs on the back of the book, on the cover of the book, and so we think we're pretty solidly based. There will be disagreement. I think folks in the Corps of Engineers will be very unhappy. Folks in the Bureau of Land Management will be unhappy because of our chapter on mine, open pit mine.
2: Tell me about that.
1: Now, that's a big problem for you in Nevada. You've got a lot of open pit mines, and
2: yes,
1: the problem with open pit mines is that they, when they're abandoned after 20 or so years, they fill up with water, and that water, if it's the right kind of rock, or I should say the wrong kind of rock, it's going to fill up with terribly acid water, and like the big pit, Berkeley Pit in Butte, Montana, where a few years ago a flock of 300 or so snow geese landed on the water and never took off because they were instantly killed by the acid water.

0: My God.
1: And the company at that point claimed that they had eaten some bad grain, but then they changed their mind after a while, changed their tone. But at any rate, the BLM was for years was claiming that that basically, well, first they were just saying you have to have an environmental impact statement when you begin a mine. So they were saying, right, well, it's going to be swimming water, you know, fresh water in 50 years. You have to come go for 50 years. And then they began to be criticized for that because it's obviously not true. So they went into mathematical modeling. And there the modelers, the bureaucrats and BLM don't understand modeling for the most part. In the Corps of Engineers, they do understand modeling. They still do it wrong. But in the BLM, they didn't understand modeling, but they were happy as long as it came up with fresh water. And, you know, with a conclusion that 50 years from now, the water is going to be fine and you can go swimming in it and catch lake trout. Well, so finally, a geochemist named Robert Moran kind of blew the whistle on that. It's really impressive. This guy is a consultant. He's not an academic, so he did it at some risk to his own livelihood, and he blew the whistle. And now the models are coming up with more accurate numbers, but he points out even with these more better numbers, the models still are not valid for all the reasons that I've been talking about. You can't, but you can in a qualitative way, you can say this is going to be a bad lake 50 years from now, or this is going to be a good lake 50 years from now. And so the BLM is it's like so many government agencies, same problem with the Corps. The BLM is expected to encourage mining. At the same time, they're supposed to make sure mining is safe and it won't leave what we call giant cups of poison all around the landscape.
0: Right.
1: And well, you know, those are conflicting
0: they certainly are. Doctor, hold tight. We're here at the top of the hour. When I come back, I want to be able to open up the phone lines and allow some people to ask questions. And I want to address a particular concern I have. If you say the models are no good, the people who don't like what's being said are going to use that as ammo to kill it. I'm Art Bell. Yes, here I am. My guest is Dr. Oren Pilkey. And here's what I want Dr. Pilkey to think about during the, you know, the break that we've got coming up. And that is, I'm willing to buy into what he's saying. That is to say that a lot of the modeling that's being done right now simply is inaccurate based on the sampling information. However, once you've said that, let's take climate change as an example. Once you've said that that the modeling is essentially trash, I'll be a little overly dramatic, I suppose, or perhaps not. But once you've said it's trash, then you have handed the enemies, the political enemies of whatever it is, whether it's global warming or whether it's AIDS, the AIDS epidemic and money for it, or the fisheries or beaches or any of these things, or even mines, any of these things that we're trying to come to conclusions on, you hand the enemies of these things ammunition, which they're going to use improperly to just kill the whole thing. So I wonder if Dr. Pilkey worries about that. When you say the modeling is no good, then perhaps you're saying, well, global warming is simply not real because the models aren't real. We'll ask about that in a moment. Dr. Pilkey, I guess you heard what I had to say. I'm very curious. Do you worry about that?
1: Oh, do I ever. In fact, I'm terrified you're absolutely right that this will be distorted. It can be distorted, and we can throw the baby out with a bath.
0: Mm.
1: But the truth must be known, and we must, you know, we're going up a dead end if we believe these models in their totality. We must recognize their limitations. And of course, I'm a strong believer in global warming and the fact that we people are responsible for at least part of it, a significant part of the warming. But when one criticizes something as fundamental as mathematical models in our society, There's a large group out there waiting right now, perhaps listening right now, that are waiting to jump on this and point out, you know, that all these things, you know, throw the baby out with the bath, that all this is wrong, all modeling is wrong. And that's not so. But you're right. It's a hazard of a book like this.
0: Mm-hmm. Do you cover that in the book?
1: I don't think we do. I'm trying to think. I don't think we say that. And we hope we, you know, of course, we hope we made a strong enough case because that can't happen. I mean, we say ad nauseum that there's a difference. There are good models, there are bad models, there are qualitative and there are quantitative models, and our modeling that we're talking about strictly has to do with major Earth surface processes like global warming, like fishing,
0: Okay, for the benefit of the audience, explain the basic difference between the two models.
1: Yeah, good. In putting it in a quick way, quantitative models answer the questions where, when, and how much. How much is a project going to last? When is a beach going to disappear? Where is... what's it going to be like in Las Vegas, Nevada, with the coming global warming? You know, this is quantitative. The qualitative models answer the questions how, why, and what if. Why is it getting warmer? What if we reduce the amount of CO2 we're putting in the atmosphere? What might happen? How can we, so I think it's where, when, how much for quantitative, and how, what if, and why for qualitative. You have to think about that a little bit, but it's a pretty fair distinction. And in a quantitative model, you come up with an accurate answer. What you say is an accurate answer to a question about a process. How much sand is being transported on the beach? How much is the temperature going to increase? How many fish are left? And in a qualitative model, you say, will the temperature increase? Is it going to go up or is it going to go down? And for fishing, you'd say, well, is it, you know, you just answer the question quite differently. You ask the question and answer the question quite differently.
0: If I was an attorney, a doctor, and I had you on the stand, on the side of trying to squash all of this global warming talk, I'd put you on the stand, and I wouldn't let you answer anything that I didn't want you to answer. I would just allow you to destroy the modeling being used by those promoting the concept that global warming is coming. And by the time I was done, I can assure you that you would destroy the whole concept of global warming without ever being able to say a word about your belief that it really is happening, despite the bad modeling.
1: Not if I was a good witness. Not if I was a good witness. A good witness knows how to make sure that the attorneys don't hold complete sway. You know, you've got to, when you answer the question, you've got to put in the plug for qualitative modeling and put in the
0: fact that you
1: believe that global warming is happening and global warming is a real hazard for our society and for the world, you know. So you're right. On the stand, there's that tension between the outstanding attorney and
0: sure
1: often
0: is.
1: The scientist.
0: This is
1: not the scientist's field to be playing games, word games like the attorneys do, and oftentimes
0: and the politicians.
1: Yes, and oftentimes the scientists are crushed on the stand. They come off looking like idiots, you know.
0: Well, not necessarily so. I mean, I would take your book and I would say, look, doctor, I've read your book, and nowhere in there do you say that you believe global warming is real, but you do certainly, and this is a yes or no question, doctor. Do you believe the modeling is accurate? Is that a yes or no? And of course, you'd be forced to say no, it's not accurate.
1: Of course, I would try not to answer with a yes or no. that's pretty hard to do. You know, you're right. There is this hazard that does worry. That does worry us. That we don't want to throw the baby out with the bath, and and this hazard exists. And I expect that I will be quoted, misquoted in
0: you
1: this,
0: will
1: that
0: be.
1: Our book will be misquoted in this regard.
0: I guarantee it. I guarantee it.
1: Yeah.
0: All right. Claudette in Mississippi, you're on the air with Dr. Pilkey. Hi.
2: Hi, Art. In 1995, I was in Egypt, and Zahi, you know, gets all upset about the salt on the walls in the Great Pyramid.
0: Yes.
2: Because it's tourist. History books say that the guy that first went in the pyramid found the salt on the walls. Okay, when the robot, I don't know if it was the Japanese did the robot that went up the Queen's Chamber.
0: They did, yes.
2: All right, and then the French were allowed to drill into a massive area where they thought they might could find another cavern.
0: That's correct.
2: And sand started pouring out. Do you recall that?
0: Yes, yes, I do.
2: Okay, and then they stopped it up real quick because they thought it might be ballast. Okay, that sand was not indigenous to Egypt. It was radioactive, and it had gold flecks in it.
0: Okay.
2: Now, that's something that Ahmed told us on the tour. And so I'm thinking maybe the ancients had a way of dealing with waste. Maybe they built pyramids to cover waste.
0: Mm-hmm.
2: Maybe that's what the seraphim is. Maybe the bulls pulled all the waste and they built pyramids over it. And by the way, when I was there, I am a sculptor. And I did think that the stones were poured and sculpted on the pyramid.
0: All right. Do you have a question for Dr. Pilkey?
2: Well, it's just that could we do away with the radioactive waste by putting them in pyramids?
0: Okay.
1: That's an interesting question. The you know, there are natural sands, what we call heavy mineral sands, that could come from somewhere, not necessarily Egypt, that are radioactive, slightly radioactive. There, for example, is a mineral called monazite, which is very abundant, well, which is somewhat abundant in some sands along the east coast of the U.S., and this is a radioactive mineral. And so, and sometimes heavy minerals contain gold, so it might possibly be entirely a natural type sand. Could be.
0: Okay. All right. Let's go to Trent in Washington. You're on the air with Dr. Oren Pilkey.
3: Oh, I was wondering if you had heard of Patterson beads.
1: I think I have. I think these are the beads. These are the glass beads that I think we would it's been proposed that we put our radioactive waste into glass beads, in the form of glass beads, and the glass beads are inert and therefore would prevent the radioactivity from escaping.
3: I don't believe that quite yet. These are little beads that were made with a gentleman that was working with Fleshman and Pons when they did cold fusion, and that was in the news, and shortly after came out a TV rundown of that, and they showed a Geiger counter and a qualified amount of radioactive material.
0: Yeah, caller, I know what you're talking about. It was on Good Morning America, actually.
3: And that was I think probably a year after the Fleshman, after the cold.
0: It didn't have I don't think it had anything to do with cold fusion. It was a way of reducing the time that it took radioactive materials to decay, radically reducing the decay
3: right.
0: time,
3: and not taking on the radiation, but neutralizing it in a manner that they don't have any idea
0: that's
3: how
0: right.
3: it does it. But it's a metal encapsulation of some kind, and it's got a series of. I can't remember what they call it, but there was something in there that was like little baffle plates or something that somehow neutralized it.
0: Mm-hmm.
3: And they demonstrated, they showed the Geiger counter, and as I recall, it was something like 200 years worth of deterioration.
0: That's right.
3: neutralizing in a 20-minute period that they ran the Geiger counter for the show.
0: Okay. That is correct. There was a demonstration on Good Morning America. So there are a number of methods, Doctor, of reducing or speeding up radioactive decay. Now, this is the kind of thing where you see it on Good Morning America, and as he pointed out, they had a Geiger counter, and they seemed to prove it, but then you never hear another word about it.
1: Well, you know, there's some. Actually, I stand corrected on Patterson beads, I guess. The beads that I was thinking of are the glass beads, which is one of the proposed approaches to storing radioactive waste, which sounds pretty good. We have a number of things on that are being considered, but again, we move very slowly on that. But I'm unaware of any method that could reduce radioactive elements decay at a well-known rate. At least the most of them, all of them do, and that's how we configure the half-lives. And I'm unaware of any method that would increase the rate of radioactive decay. But
0: yeah,
1: I'll stand corrected if it's true.
0: Yeah, they did show it. It was on Good Morning America. It was very interesting, but then never another word about it. So we'll leave it at that, and maybe somebody will get us a follow-up. Mona in New Orleans, you're on the air with Dr. Pilkey.
4: Thank you. Hi, Art. Dr. Pilkey, I heard you mention that the Army Corps of Engineers won't be very happy with what you wrote in your book. I don't think that a lot of people know that they came out last June and admitted fault for the flooding that happened in New Orleans. And one thing I have found is that the Army Corps is very untouchable. There's a lot of bureaucracy involved.
1: Yeah, that is so true. You know, we have criticized their modeling in the technical literature. I've written several papers. My colleagues have written several papers on their individual mathematical model in the Journal of Coastal Research, and we've never gotten a response from them. We'd sure like to get a response, but they are untouchable for political reasons. That is, politicians like Pork Barrel Projects, and they're the origin of Pork Barrel Projects. But I mean, going back slightly here, the Corps, in a way, because the way the Corps is set up, where they have to have projects in order to survive, this makes them, I don't think any agency that has to have projects to survive could ever be honest and competent. We've set them up wrong. And that's the way the politicians want it. They want the Corps to do their bidding. So,
4: I think that people all over the country need to know there are those levees. Is it south of Sacramento?
1: Yeah.
4: And they were built the same design as the ones in New Orleans.
1: Yeah, I think there's a disaster waiting to happen in Sacramento too. There's been a lot of publicity about that recently because of the New Orleans problem, and there are other levees around the nation that are probably in danger from the so-called unexpected storm.
4: What about dams? Are they responsible for many of the dams all over the country?
1: Yeah, they are. They built some of the dams, not all of the dams, and by and large, our engineering of dams is pretty good, and there are a lot of small dams that are being considered hazardous and are being looked at carefully. But our major dams, by and large, are pretty well engineered. Of course, they create a lot of problems, but that's another matter.
0: Doctor, out of curiosity, she's from New Orleans. Was there any mathematical model that predicted exactly what would occur with that intensity of storm?
1: No, lot of models went into the design of the levees and the design of the storms or the estimate of what the storms could do. I think, though, mathematical modeling did tell the Corps of Engineers that, for example, the levees would be breached where the Mississippi River Gulf Outlet Channel comes in. A modeler in LSU, and this would be just a qualitative model, said that there's going to be the storm surge right there where that channel intersects with the levees. The storm surge was going to be higher there because of the impact of the big channel, and it was going to potentially overtop the levees, and it did. Right, the Ninth Ward was immediately flooded by that overtopping of levees.
0: Is he the man that warned them?
1: There were a number of scientists and engineers who warned the Corps, and I think a lot of the politicians in Mississippi had and Louisiana had to know that that the levees were very vulnerable. They had been sinking, for example, and some of them were well below what they were when they were first built. I mean, that is an example of the problem with the Corps of Engineers. They should have fixed those levees, but they said, the Corps says, well, we tried to get the money. We asked, but they shouldn't just try. They should have been shouting from the mountaintops. And, you know, we don't accept failure from engineers who build bridges. You know, can you imagine building a bridge and say, well, it fell down because of an unusual storm, or the wind were too high and that water tower fell down? You know, we don't accept that from other engineers, and we shouldn't have accepted it here. And the fault goes to a lot of people for New Orleans, but the Corps of Engineers is a big one.
0: We've got to hold it right there. When I come back, I'd like to ask you if the levees in New Orleans are now fixed so that when the next storm of that kind of magnitude comes along, all will be well. From the high desert, I'm Art Bell. Dr. Orrin Pilkey is my guest, and his book is Useless Arithmetic, Why Environmental Scientists Can't Predict the Future. And that title alone provoked the question that I asked just prior to the top of the hour. It's very worrisome to me that, you know, just based on the title alone, you go, boy, here's some ammunition for the anti-global warming people and a lot of the rest of them as well. And it certainly is that. So that said, Dr. Pilkey firmly seems to be on the side of those who believe global warming is going on. He just doesn't like the methods used in some of the modeling. So I want you all to be straight on that. I'm Art Bell. In a moment, we continue. And Dr. Pilkey, welcome back. I want to ask you a very sensitive question, and that is, are the levees in New Orleans now repaired to the degree that if they get a storm of similar intensity, and it's certainly likely, that all will hold up and be well?
1: Well, I think it's widely recognized, even by New Orleans people, that they will not. That there is still a high risk of these levees failing in one fashion or another, either being overtopped where that channel comes in, or perhaps failing along some of the other sections that weren't repaired. I hope nobody really is convinced that they're perfectly safe now. I mean, we it's a very serious problem, and we have to have a societal debate as to whether we should rebuild those levees. Do in a time of rising sea level. And in a time of decreasing salt marshes out in front of New Orleans, which is going to increase the storm surge, the height of the storm surge, should we do this? Should we move the city? We need to have this debate, and we're not having that, unfortunately.
0: Clearly not. All right, let's go to Jim in Los Angeles. You're on with Dr. Pilkey. Hi.
5: Yeah, I was wondering, you were saying that in Hawaii, they had that the only place there was that was checking out the carbon dioxide levels, and doesn't a lot of that come up from the Southeast Asia and Australia and whatnot? Because remember I'll probably remember the sands coming up there and blowing up from China, and we get smoke and stuff that they track back to China, fires in China and Australia and whatnot.
0: As a matter of fact, that's true.
1: Oh, certainly. Absolutely. The CO2 that's being measured on Mauna Loa is believed to be a good measure of global CO2 concentration, and it's coming from everything. It's coming from volcanoes. It's coming from industry everywhere. Yes, there's no question it's coming from a lot of places. It's certainly not a measure just of CO2 from North America or from Hawaii. It's considered to be a good global measure.
0: Actually, Doctor, he's referring to a sandstorm in Mongolia. Now, there was a time a few years ago that our skies here in southern Nevada turned yellow. And they were yellow for several days while the weather guys on TV here in Las Vegas scratched their heads about yellow. What's the yellow all about? Well, it turned out to be a sandstorm in Mongolia.
1: Hey, that's very interesting. We have the same problem on the East Coast. We have sandstorms from the Sahara that have affected climate in the weather in South Florida and in the Caribbean. And so, yeah, this is a global world, so to speak. Things from a long ways away can have a lot of impact on us. Incidentally, one, you know, there was mysterious where the early natives of the Bahamas were getting clay to form pottery, and it turns out that they were getting clay that came from African dust and accumulated in crevices in the limestone. So this, there's a lot of that going on.
0: It is a small world. All right, yes. Robin in Oklahoma, you're on with Dr. Pilkey.
6: Hi, Art. Hey, hi. Hope your cats are getting better.
0: They are.
6: Oh, good. I have a question. Do they ever do modeling for environment on, like, our food chain? I know the smoking's bad, but they never seem to touch the food. We have chicken factories down here, you know, and they put the litter out. Well, when they're growing them, they give them arsenic. Besides that, they pump them full of antibiotics. They give them arsenic and all kinds of stuff. I mean, they're going faster and faster from egg to gold market. And they put the chicken litter out. Okay, maybe it's, and it is in our streams. It is in our drinking water, our lake, mm-hmm. where we get our water. They tested our lake, the lake where we get our water, 10 or so years ago. There's arsenic in it and all kinds of stuff. You know, I just wonder if they ever make models, you know, on how everything affects everybody else.
1: They certainly are doing that kind of modeling. Some of that modeling is very good, than the qualitative modeling of what goes on in streams and lakes. And, of course, this becomes very political. And because of politics, sometimes we don't use those models or don't use the results of those models the way we should. That's a very common accusation of the current administration. Looking at how these pollutants that you speak of move in groundwater becomes a more difficult modeling problem. Modeling groundwater flow is difficult, very difficult.
0: Okay. On to Matt in Salt Lake City. You're on with Dr. Pilkey. Hi.
7: Hi. God, I love number crunching. I'm glad to hear you got this guest. carbon dioxide. I got a bunch of questions. For instance, when they take the numbers for carbon dioxide, I saw in the paper recently that we reached over 7 million tons in the United States. But here, I want to read in the encyclopedia here, the natural output of carbon dioxide is around 700 million tons. So our country puts out about 1/100th of the natural process. But I was going to ask you, are you aware or not if they include the Northern Lights into that figure? You know, because there's like a somewhere between, I think it was 10 to 50 million tons coming in as methane ammonia off the sun in Northern Lights all by itself. Is that included in the study also?
1: Actually, the measures, you're absolutely right that natural CO2 is huge. The production of natural CO2 is huge. And we're talking about, when we talk about production of CO2, we're talking about production of excess CO2. CO2 that is produced or is in the atmosphere at a concentration that's too high for the oceans to absorb it, or for the forests or whatever to absorb the CO2. And so that's why, absolutely, the human contribution may be quite small compared to natural production of carbon dioxide. And I'm not aware of the role of Northern Lights in the product. You said methane, I think, another greenhouse gas. I'm not aware of the role of Northern Lights in that. I'm sorry.
7: Well, speaking of methane, methane coming off the sun is one source of methane. I know that some people say methane takes a long time to break down the atmosphere. And when I looked up in the chemistry book, it says it breaks down in sunlight rather quickly. That's why it's undetectable unless you're near a methane source. But what I was going to ask is that, you know, they talk about cows being methane producers and we should do it with cows. But I'm thinking, well, if the grass lays on the ground and rots, or if the cow eats it and digests it quickly and makes methane out of it, isn't it the net sum zero? I mean, there's no gain either way.
8: No, I don't think the cow manufactures methane. It wasn't there before. They manufacture it chemically in their bodies. And yes, they, interestingly enough, are a major source of methane, which is a surprise to me. This is not my field of endeavor, but one of the new methane sources that's just becoming apparent is the melting of ice, the permafrost, in the tundra of the Arctic and Siberia, mm-hmm. especially.
0: Right.
8: Russian scientists are finding that a huge amount of methane is being released in this melt, and CO2 as well, by the way. But this melting is going on at a pretty fast rate. The permafrost is moving up. The limit, the line of permafrost, no permafrost, is moving north at a very rapid rate. And as it moves north, it releases more and more CO2 and methane.
0: Doctor, there is a great debate going on right now, and I think it has something to do with modeling. And this debate circles around what are called these triggers, these points where what's happening is going to accelerate a gigantic rate. There's going to reach some point in this environmental process where, kind of like flipping a switch, it's going to really accelerate past what we can even imagine.
8: That's true. There is a debate about that. You know, and I think you're aware of the 8,200 years ago, we had what looked like a climate surprise where suddenly a huge cooling occurred and just lasted for, at least in the eyes of some scientists, it lasts for 20 or 30 years. This is based on field evidence. Mm-hmm. And Yes, there are other surprises. For example, the Gulf Stream, that could happen on a decadal time frame. So, yeah, there are potential surprises that, and surprise means it's not predictable, although we can use qualitative models to say this is what could happen, and that's where the models are very important. But predicting when it's going to happen is not possible.
0: Okay. Sam in Michigan, you're on with Dr. Pilkey. Good morning.
9: Morning, Ed. Let's see. In 05, the hurricane season, James McCanney made some startling observations in that the quantitative energy of that hurricane season relative to 06 was a fraction, and yet 06 had almost no hurricanes. That's one observation I'd like him to comment on. The other is,
0: They totally missed 06. I mean, all the modeling said it was going to be, I forget how many they predicted, but they just totally missed it.
9: Yeah, and then David Sarita, on a program last year, revealed the fact that he had been commissioned by the energy industry to investigate the most feasible alternative energy source. He discovered helium-3 and a fusion process that he said was easily attainable.
0: I recall, yes.
9: And yet, it's just all... And then the European Space Agency, this ought to get a rise out of everybody. In 2001, Art, I saw this in a documentary video. They launched their deep space probes not with nuclear power, but with highly advanced solar equipment on board these space vehicles.
0: Okay, well, I'm not as sure about that, but Doctor, they did really miss 06 in terms of the U.S. East Coast. All the modeling apparently told them it was going to be a horrible year for hurricanes. Well, almost nothing touched us. On the other hand, over on the Pacific side, the typhoons were unbelievable. So where was the modeling for all of that?
8: Well, I think that's a really good example of where we stand in our modeling, in accurate modeling of this is a major process, the hurricane, something we really need to know about. And we're not at a stage where we can predict this, and we haven't been very good in the past either. So I think, and we've learned to live with that. I think we can just kind of view the prediction about hurricanes for the next year being something like stock market predictions, and kind of curious and maybe interesting, but we shouldn't take them much more seriously than that.
0: Oh, boy. Bruce in Memphis, you're on with Dr. Pilkey. Good morning.
10: Hey, Art. Welcome back.
0: Thank you.
10: And hi, Dr. Pilkey. Thank you for taking my call.
8: Thank you.
10: I was in New Orleans for the storming for 6 days, so I got to watch the water rise and everything. There's a man named Douglas Brinkley that could be considered a historical modeler. He wrote Rising Tide, 1927 Flood, but he also has a book
8: called
10: Deluge that's about the storm, and it's more of a historical modeling. My question for you is, I'm nervous because I'm on the phone. They had predicted with a fictitional Hurricane Pam almost a year to the day before Hurricane Katrina. And that came out of LSU, and that was a climatologist or a climate scientist at LSU. And he's I think, German. I'm not sure. His name escapes me. Douglas Brinkley does not. Everyone should read Deluge. But I was wondering if you knew about that study. And in the Hurricane Pam scenario, they calculated a hurricane Category 3. And it flooded almost exactly where they said it would flood. And I was wondering if you knew about
0: that. That was the man, that was the man that warned and warned and warned and warned. I think, I think he was on 60 Minutes, wasn't he?
10: He was. He went to Congress.
0: Yeah. He's the guy.
10: They paid him to do that. They paid a lot of money for that, the federal government, for that study. And apparently just put it in their drawer, in their desk, and let it go. I'm not sure. But it flooded at the 7, you know, they predicted it. And I was wondering if you knew about the Corps of Engineers mathematical modeling for the Mississippi Delta floodplain, and if you knew about any of that as the water rises, as the climate rises and the waters rise, where does Memphis sit in that? I mean, is Memphis going to be coastal property?
8: I don't know. I can't answer that question. River modeling is I believe the Corps' modeling of the behavior of the Mississippi River may have been better back when they used a physical model, an actual model on the ground. But that's another matter. But I think the example you're using of modeled predictions of what could happen with a Category 3 hurricane by the individual in LSU, I'm sure is true, and that's a good example of a qualitative model. You know, you just assume a certain level, and it has to be reasonable as far as atmospheric processes are concerned. And then you look at the elevation of the levees, and that's good modeling. He didn't say, I'm sure, when it was going to occur. He said, if it occurs, this is what's going to happen. And of course, we knew it would occur someday, and we know that it will occur again someday. So, we got to. What does it take for us to learn?
0: Kathy in Ontario, up in Canada, you're on the air with Dr. Pilkey. Hi.
11: Hi, Art. Hi, Dr. Pilkey.
8: Hi.
11: I recently read your book, Art, that you wrote with Whitley Strieber.
0: Oh, yes.
11: And I thought it was pretty well put together.
0: Thank you.
11: And, it's quite a concern. And like that fellow that phoned that said we just got winter in Canada here a couple of weeks ago, it seems kind of pretty odd. But I've been noticing global warming myself for the last 9, 10, 15 years maybe. And I have a maybe stupid question, but even though it might be stupid, I still would want to know why. And that is, I know that the nuclear waste needs to be contained, but is there any way that you can, like, cook it, like heat it in a volcano or something?
0: In a volcano. Doctor, there are other people who would like to launch it into the sun.
8: Yes, that's true. And there was some talk about burying it in the deep sea in trenches. The problem there being that eventually that would be that the way trenches work, eventually maybe 1,000, 2,000 2,000, 10,000 years, it might be coming back as volcanoes, and in you know, launched into the air. So into the
0: just what we'd need. Just what we need. Listen, Dr. Pilkey, it has been a pleasure. I hope your book is not taken and used as inappropriate material to knock a lot of things that are going on down. I hope it's used in the right way.
8: Thank you for saying that. I really appreciate that. And I really appreciate the opportunity to be on your show, Art.
0: All right, my friend. Thank you, and you have a good night. The clock says we've got to go. We've got to go. Good night, Dr.
8: Good night.
0: And for everybody else, and I guess Crystal's got blue back, so is the time of day it is. Good night, all. See you next weekend. I'm Art Bell.
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the high desert in the great American Southwest. I bid you all good evening, good morning, good afternoon, as the case may be across all these time zones, the entire world, in fact, all of them covered one way or the other by this great program, Coast to Coast AM. I'm Art Bell. It's my honor, my privilege to escort you through this weekend, and a good one it's going to be. Now, right here at the beginning of the show, I'm going to address the ABC special, because I've only had about 5,000 emails about this, and a very interesting reaction from the audience it was. Now, I've read a number of people have made comments about the show and reviewed it. Most of them, you know, ufologists, there's people in the field, and then, of course, the audience, all of you, and you're certainly in the field. And with some few exceptions, well, two things. My part of it, yes, I got more than 30 seconds, and people seemed to really like that. Thank you very much. It was enjoyable. But then when they commented on the rest of the program, well, there were two categories of emails that I got. One from the, you know, the occasional sort of average citizen who heard it and saw it, and they loved it. But then there were the most of you, listeners to this program, and ufologists like Whitley and others that I've seen, really panned the ABC special. And I understand that, but you're wrong. You guys are wrong. Now, I understand why you feel that way. I mean, people who listen to this program, you're very informed on the subject of ufology. Very informed. Maybe even over-informed. I don't know, but very informed. And then, of course, ufologists obviously are very informed. And from a very informed person's point of view, the ABC special probably would have seemed rather pedestrian. Now, there was one glaring difficulty that I had with it, and that, of course, was Roswell. They reduced Roswell to one word, myth. And I've interviewed too many witnesses to even begin to agree with that. But, you know, the rest of the program, now, listen to me carefully. Not all of you who, you know, you're really well-informed on UFOs. How could you not be? You're a regular listener to this program. You've heard far more. A very common comment, well, I didn't see anything new. Well, of course not. You know much more than the average person does. Remember, this wasn't aimed at those people who listen to this program. This was aimed at the great, unwashed general public. And for that group of people, it did save the Roswell bit a wonderful job. It is a first step only. I mean, what do you expect, that they would give the general public the Lear test and then say, well, what do you think? No. They're going to start out with some of the mainstream sightings, and they did that very well, the Midwest stuff. They covered a lot quite well. It was only 2 hours. Not bad in network prime time, actually. And again, I beg of you, consider the audience to which it was proffered. The general unwashed public. Not all of you. I know from your informed point of view, you didn't learn anything new, and boy, they just didn't get into any depth at all. Well, sure, not compared to what you get here. But for a first big step to a mass audience, I know there's been stuff on the Science Fiction Channel and other channels that probably exceed what ABC did, but for a first step to the great unwashed general public, it was one hell of a good effort. And it was only, we can hope, a first step. The ratings were good, so they'll probably do more. And as we get more, there'll be more depth and more revelation. You just can't dump all of that on the general public all at once. So, again, I ask you, those of you who are in ufology and those of you who listen to this program, to reconsider it from the not your own perspective, which is, of course, what you jump and leap and do
you know, based on your own knowledge, no, it wasn't anything new at all. And rather pedestrian. But for the general public, the unwashed, it was a giant step for mankind. And I want to thank ABC. And by the way, they took some really, really cool shots of what they called the compound. The house here. And, well, it is sort of compoundish, actually. There are quite a number of buildings. But what they did is they lit them up at night. I told you they had been out here in the evening hours. And they got in the BLM land out across the road from the house and took a... It was all done in high definition if you had a high-D TV. And I took a little snapshot of one of the shots they took of the house in that special and put it up there on my webcam. So Art's webcam has that picture. Pretty cool stuff. Looks really good at night, huh? Really compoundish, which is what they called it. And we may set up a Kool-Aid stand out there. And I don't know. I can't see the gun ports from here. Anyway, so there you have it. The ABC special, I thought, was really excellent for what it was. And once again, think of it not as you do, as a very well-informed person with regard to ufology, but as somebody who didn't know a damn thing about it. And from that perspective, it was pretty good stuff. Now, in a moment, we'll get into some of the world news. Not much of it all.

0: A 31-year manhunt is over. They've got the serial killer called BTK. And it's I have no idea how they did it. It was DNA that they got someplace, somehow, some way. The suspect identified as Dennis L. Rader, a 59-year-old city worker in nearby Park City. In fact, the actual picture I saw of him on CNN, he had a little microphone on his lapel. He looked almost like a cop, but he wasn't a city worker. He was arrested Friday, and police would not say how they identified him as a suspect, or whether he said a word since being arrested. But they seem confident that, indeed, they have caught BTK, and Ed Dames had nothing to do with it. He had been planning, had the airline tickets to go out there, and still is going to, I guess. I talked to him earlier tonight, but no. I checked with Ed, and he said he had not a thing to do with it. But a lot of people sighing some big relief in Wichita, Kansas, that's for sure. In fact, I think they started the news conference going, whew, like that. Israel's defense minister on Saturday blamed Syria and a Palestinian militant group based there for a suicide bombing that killed four Israelis outside a Tel Aviv nightclub and shattered an informal truce, prompting him to freeze plans to hand over security responsibilities in the West Bank. It's going to go on forever, isn't it? In a surprise and very dramatic reversal, President Mubarak took a first step Saturday toward a democratic reform in the world's most populous Arab country, ordering the constitution change to allow presidential challengers on ballot this fall. So that's something new for Egypt. There will be an opposition party. A major oil fire raged Saturday after insurgents blew up a pipeline in the north part of the country in Iraq. The family of an anchor woman for a U.S.-funded state television station, the mother of four who was reportedly shot in the head, found her body dumped on a street in the northern city of Mosul. Insurgents, meanwhile, killed two civilians in a roadside bombing west of Baghdad. That, too, seems like it'll go on forever. Whenever Jessica Marie Lunford went out to play, her father and grandparents trusted her to come home when she was supposed to. But now, as you know, I'm sure if you watch the news a lot, you know she's missing, vanished, gone from her bedroom during the night. And her father fears she has been kidnapped. And that's all over the news. And they're showing pictures of her, so see if you recognize anything. Breaking a tradition he kept even after being shot two decades ago, Pope John Paul II will not lead Sunday prayers, and that'll be the first time in his 26-year papacy. Can you believe that? First time. Others are taking over the power of that seat, and there's a certain hierarchy and a certain way things run, even when the Pope is not there. When a roadside bomb in Iraq exploded on February 9th, Army Sergeant Jessica Housby became the 21st female soldier killed in action since the war began 2 years ago now, and that may seem a small number, given that hostile deaths among U.S. troops recently surpassed 1,000, now may be actually closer to 1,500 when fatal accidents and other non-battle deaths are included. Well, of course, it is what I saw. The headline from Whitley Strieber's Unknown Country is triangle UFOs are everywhere, and they are. Mysterious black triangles have been reported now in Canada, Maryland, and now Dr. Mark Olson of Sonora, California, has taken spectacular video, I guess. He, bless his heart, he got a video camera of two of them. Sighting of a huge black triangle reported to unknowncountry.com over West Hollywood, California on February 5th, but no images were obtained. Black triangles have been a feature of UFO sightings at least since the 70s and are responsible for some of the most spectacular sightings ever recorded, among them the passage of an enormous triangle across Arizona.
1: 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And now, Art Bell.

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1: Blotted out the stars, the nearly full moon, all gone. And here's this craft, not more than 150 feet, seemingly, I mean, very close. Almost felt like you could, because of the size of this thing, it felt like you could throw a rock at it. But I didn't. I just stood there in shock, as I guarantee most of you would. All right, I would like to get a sense, as I open the lines here, and that's what I'm about to do, of what you thought of the ABC special. And again, I would ask that you consider it not from your point of view as a very informed listener, or even that of a ufologist, if that's what you are. And frankly, a lot of you out there who listen to this show frequently are very close to the kind of knowledge that a regular ufologist would have. Of course, that's going to be small potatoes and nothing new to you, and you're going to go, oh, come on, I expected the world. Why, I expected that they would get President Bush to get in front of that camera and admit to the world what's been going on for 50 years. Not likely. But again, for what it was and who it was aimed at primarily, I think it was great and a tremendous first step, and ABC should be applauded. Now, they may have dismissed the Roswell business very much too easily. But as for the rest of it, I thought it was a good first step. Wildcard Line, you're on the air. Good morning.
2: Good morning, Art. How you doing, sir?
1: Fine.
2: At least we got to see what you and Ramona look like. Hey, you got a pretty exotic looking wife.
1: I do indeed.
2: You can really tell she loves you.
1: Well, we've been very much in love. We're soulmates, been married well over a decade now, and it's going well.
2: Well, my 82-year-old mother watched the show, and of course she's seen things that she had never seen before. And of course she asked me, she says, was that trick photography? And I said, no, mother, that was very good pictures.
1: Mm-hmm.
2: But the only thing I saw wrong with it, and I've been studying this stuff ever since I was a little kid.
1: See, that qualifies you, though, as somebody very much in the know.
2: Oh,
1: and,
2: yeah.
1: And again, you've got to remember, take it from the point of view from somebody who has only chuckled reading an occasional, you know, maybe a story in the newspaper or hearing a kicker on the evening news or something like that. For that person, this was a lot of information.
2: This, like you said, this was the first. And 2 hours on a major network at prime time, it's pretty dadgum good.
1: It really is.
2: But I really did, you know, the Roswell thing, they could have gone, at least their investigators could have gone to the GAO or someplace like that.
1: Well, they missed so many. Well, they screwed up the Roswell thing. I'm not going to try and apologize.
2: No, we're not even going to go there,
1: screwed
2: right?
1: It up, yeah.
2: But at any rate, at least now when we're talking to you, we get to know your studio. And, hey, you got a pretty nice spread there, Jack. You really do.
1: It's a nice compound, as compounds go.
2: Yeah, it looked like it really looked like a compound. It really did.
1: Well, that's why they called it that, I guess. It's all right.
2: And you're out, and you're really in the desert, aren't you? I mean, you're dead out right in the middle of it.
1: About 20 miles from Death Valley. That's pretty serious desert.
2: That's pretty desert-like.
1: Yes.
2: I bet you get a lot of critters coming in and out.
1: We have critters, yes.
2: Oh, good critters too.
1: Yes. Oh, yeah. Critters all over the place, sir.
2: Well, look, at least you did get more than 30 seconds.
1: All
2: right.
1: That I did. Thank you very much. Yes, we have coyotes here. They run in packs. Pretty weird late at night. You'll hear them all out there. Yip, yip, yip, yip, yip, yip, yip. Kind of a little strange sound. And when they're in packs, it's kind of eerie to hear them. You know, there's 10, 12 or more of them out there. East of the Rockies, you're on the air. Top of the morning.
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1: Hi.
3: Warp Speed A Plus, Newtonian Relativistic Mechanics, the book, predicts a calculated numerical increase for the observed speed of light from the point of view of an atomic clock placed on the surface of the planet Mercury of between 1 meter per second. Mercury furthest from our

0: sun to 4.3 meters per second, Mercury nearest our sun. This might not seem like much. However, for a spaceship moving at 0.866 times the speed of light, warp speed A plus predicts, the speed of light would double.
1: The speed of light would double. That's interesting. That's one I've never heard before. The difference in the atomic clocks, and as a matter of fact, if you were to take what's called an atomic clock, actually it just gets a signal, you know, from the Boulder people, or perhaps Hawaii. At any rate, it is very accurate, minus the speed of light that it takes for the signal to get to you. There would be that much lag. But if they're flown in opposite directions, there actually would be a detectable difference. It's really quite fascinating. West of the Rockies, you're on the air. Hello.
2: Art, I thought the police officer's testimony and the Air Force personnel's testimonies in the first hour was quite compelling if you were a first-time viewer of a UFO phenomenon.
1: You betcha. I did too, sir. And look, again, they only had 2 hours. They couldn't come at this, you know, kind of from the already educated, knowledgeable ufologist point of view, or it would have been way out there.
2: Exactly. Of course, I would have preferred the Stephen Greer disclosure. You talked to him for 3 hours when ABC was filming, but like you said, a foot's in the door now.
1: That's right. And it was a good first step. And the criticism is all coming from the very well-informed. And from their point of view, it was a disappointment. And I can understand that. But come on, folks. This is a general public we're talking about here. As I said, these people might have heard a few jokes about it on the local news or read a little thing in their newspaper with a little joke line at the end. Other than that, they don't know a darn thing about UFOs.
2: You got that right. And the ratings. I think George last night mentioned the overnight ratings. It was number 2 for the first hour.
1: That's correct.
2: That's excellent. And
1: of course.
2: More power, too. Let's keep it going.
1: Yeah, exactly. Thank you very much. That's how I feel about it. Disclosure is not going to happen instantaneously. And as I said, would you give the Lear test to the unwashed? Oh, no. No, no. You might ask a far less provocative question, but you wouldn't start out with something as provocative as the Lear test, would you? West of the Rockies? No, hold that. Wrong line. First-time caller line, you're on the air. Hello.
3: Oh, hello, Art. Let me say it's just an honor to speak to you. I'm a long-time listener, first-time caller.
1: Yes, sir. Where are you?
3: I'm in Orlando, Florida.
1: Okay. Not a lot of time before the break, so what's up?
3: My only thing is I thought it was great. I agree with what you said. But my only thing about it was that the scientists who disagreed with the whole UFO phenomenon,
1: mm-hmm.
3: I mean, it's good to have science, you know, somebody who disagrees because it makes the argument more interesting, but I thought that the scientists that they interviewed were very, very close-minded when it came to the whole.
1: Well, scientists are kind of close-minded, sir. As a general rule, a lot of my interview right here are very close-minded about a lot of things. But then, of course, they also put Michio Kaku on, so, and he was very good. So, I don't know, they put a pretty good mix in there. What do you think? Caller? I guess he's gone. He thought that's all the time I had. But we could have trailed out. Yes, Michio was in there, and he was absolutely excellent. So listen, folks. Again, I beseech those of you who have rained it down with criticism from your informed points of view, remember to whom this show was primarily aimed. That would be the great unwashed, who now are a little wash, little at a time, from the high desert. This is Coast to Coast AM.

0: 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Our phone numbers are just ever so slightly different for the weekend, and here they are.
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0: That's how you do it, folks. Good morning. How you doing? We're talking about the ABC special because that's kind of on everybody's mind. And I definitely had a few things I wanted to say about it. I hope I was clear. And once again, I think the criticism of it is, with the exception of the Roswell piece, totally unfounded, and the people, the informed people who are making that criticism, really should think very hard about who that show was aimed at and count their blessings.

0: Incidentally, top of the hour, Douglas Mulhall will be here, and we'll be talking about nanotechnology and robots. I dearly love the subject of both, as you know, nanotechnology, which seems to be involved in almost everything that is futuristic. Have you noticed that? Most of the scientists that we have on, and many of the, you know, the future tech kind of guys, are all talking about nanotechnology because it relates to so many of their fields, including, of course, robotics. Wildcard Line, you're on the air, top of the morning.
1: Hello, good morning, Mr. Bell.
0: Hi, where are you, sir?
1: I am calling from Kentucky.
0: Okay, you're going to have to speak up good and loud. You're not too
1: okay,
0: loud.
1: Is that better?
0: Ever so much better, yeah.
1: Okay, excellent. About the UFO special, I was honestly skeptical about it before I saw it. I thought they would try to debunk UFOs or discredit the witnesses. But the police testimony that they had, the airline pilots that they had on there, multiple witnesses of the same incidents, to me, gave a lot of credence to the UFO phenomenon.
0: That's correct.
1: And to me, the special was UFOs 101, that it was for the uninitiated.
0: Thank you. That's it. I should have said that. You said it exactly right. UFOs 101, it was for the uninitiated, not the listeners of this program.
1: Right.
0: Not ufologists,
1: right.
0: whose expectation, of course, would be so much higher if they had only put the program together.
1: Yeah. Yeah, it was not something for the hardcore UFO experts who know A to Z of aliens and UFOs.
0: No, this is the program for them.
1: Yeah,
0: and
1: exactly.
0: And programs like it that are dedicated to this kind of thing. Sure. No, you've hit it exactly.
1: But there was one. I was reading reviews of the special on the internet, and somebody was complaining about there was a section on there where a female woman pilot was talking about her husband flying, and they saw a bright light coming at them, and there was a break
0: in
1: the clouds, and they saw it was the moon.
0: That's right. That was Jill Turner, actually.
1: Okay. They were complaining that that made it seem like all UFOs are natural phenomena. To me, what that sends the message is, look, on the one hand, we've established that there are a lot of weird phenomena in the sky that are actual unidentified flying objects. Some of them, however, is all of us know, are natural. And so, to me, the message they sent was, be on the look, but be careful at what you're looking at. Don't jump up and down and say that every light you see is a UFO.
0: Well, you see, you were listening to somebody intimately involved in the SETI program. And the SETI program, of course, is spending a great deal of money looking for them out there. And even they said on the program that if they're already here, what's the point of looking out there? So their point of view is pretty naturally going to be we should keep looking, and they should.
1: But anyway, that's all I had. I enjoyed getting through and talking to you. So
0: glad you made it. Thank you very much, and take care. Yes. And that was Jill, and that would be her position without question. And nevertheless, I feel that we should continue to look out there. We should do both. And we're really good in this world, particularly in America. We can walk and we can chew gum at the same time. So keep pointing those radio telescopes, but don't ignore what you hear here either. East of the Rockies, you're on the air. Hi.
2: Hi, this is Steve calling from Lowell, Massachusetts. How are you, Alan?
0: I'm fine, but the name's Art.
2: My bad. Listen, I want to talk about nanotechnology.
0: Oh, good. Douglas Mulhall coming up top of the hour about exactly that.
2: Yep, I'm waiting for him to come on. I have been following physics in an amateur level and been following some of Einstein's theories and studying E equals MC squared. And I understand that one of Einstein's greatest insights was to realize that matter and energy are really forms of the same thing.
0: Mm-hmm.
2: And I worry about nanotechnology, because I think nanotechnology is potentially our most beneficial scientific discovery of our time. And I think it's also potentially the worst and most dangerous scientific discovery of our time.
0: Which makes it exactly no different than any other gigantic discovery, like the splitting of the atom. The best and the worst. You get it all.
2: And you're going right in the direction that I'm going.
0: Mm-hmm.
2: I wonder if nanotechnology is going to be used to break atoms. I know currently to break atoms, you smash them together. It takes a lot of energy, and therefore it releases a lot of energy when they smash. What happens if these guys take nanotechnology and they create nanoneedles that they can drive right into the side of an atom and very easily break open the atom, therefore releasing a lot of energy?
0: Nanoneedles.
2: Nanoneedles.
0: You know, let me ask him about that. Nanoneedles. I like the expression, or not like it. Let's see. Nanoneedles. All right, that's good. I'll be sure and ask.
2: I'm afraid that if that could be done, because I don't know the size of an atom, you know, if in relation to
0: definitely small
2: nanometers
0: in with respect to almost anything else, small.
2: But if a needle could be used to break an atom, then it could be used to give us lots of energy, extremely cheap.
0: There's, of course, the infamous gray goo thing.
2: I'm not familiar with that.
0: Oh, you're not?
2: No.
0: Oh, how could you know about nanotechnology and not gray goo? Shall I explain gray goo to you?
2: Would you please?
0: I
2: was only an amateur.
0: So you make a tiny little robot, in essence, right? Nanotechnological robot, and you simply tell it two things. Multiply and eat everything in your path in order to continue to reproduce yourself.
2: Mm-hmm.
0: And so what happens is it gets dropped on the floor and you can't even see it, but pretty soon everything in its path, the floor, the rug, the metal, the plastic, human flesh, everything in its path gets reduced to gray goo.
2: Goo.
0: Now do you get it?
2: I get it.
0: Not only is it, there you go. That's scary stuff when it comes to nanotechnology. Just instructed to do two things. Reproduce and use everything that you encounter to reproduce with. In other words, consume everything in your path. West of the Rockies, top of the day. Hello? I guess I gave up. First time caller line, you're on the air. Hi.
3: Hi, Art. This is Andrew from Wichita, and I had a little bit of information on BTK for you.
0: Oh, what do you know?
3: Well, it turns out that his daughter had suspicions of her father being BTK, so she went to the police with her DNA, and they backtraced it to match, and then they surveilled him for a week, and then they went in and arrested him.
0: Oh, my God, that is big news. Where did you get that?
3: This was off of Cake Channel 10, a local news media here in Wichita, where he was
0: right there in Wichita.
3: Everything.
0: Wow,
3: mm-hmm.
0: Wow, that's big news.
3: Yep.
0: So let me get this straight again so everybody has got it. His daughter suspicioned the dad might be BTK for whatever reason, donated her own DNA, which showed that it would had to have been a relative of hers that did the deed because
3: right.
0: The DNA would match, and then they surveilled him for how long?
3: 1 week.
0: For a week?
3: 1 week, mm-hmm. And it also turns out that he is a dog catcher for Park City.
0: Yes, that I had heard on CNN. Oh, that's incredible.
3: Oh, okay, I had not known that.
0: Yeah, when they showed the picture of him on CNN, he had a little microphone on his lapel like a cop might have, and I thought, oh, my God, it's a cop, but it wasn't.
3: Right.
0: All right.
3: Real close, though.
0: Listen, thank you so very much.
3: You're welcome.
0: So there's a little bit of an update for you, everybody, from Wichita, the city where that horror was ongoing. Wow. Wildcard Line, you're on the air. Hi.
4: Hi.
0: Welcome to the program.
4: How are you?
0: I'm quite well, thank you.
4: Just want to take a brief moment and let you know that it's wonderful to have someone on the air who has the fortitude and the strength to endure all the years you have, and about the show, it was superb. It was we couldn't have asked for anything better. It was boldly done, very imaginative. The stories, especially about the B-52 pilots, were superb.
0: Oh, yes.
4: And along with Dr. Michikaku.
0: Sir, you are so correct, and yet you should have seen the avalanche of complaints, many of them, I might add, from people in ufology about how the program was shallow and damn it, I didn't learn one new thing, and as though it was going to be revelatory to a ufologist. None of them, it seems like, understood who this was aimed at and what you could deliver to these folks at any given time. They did a wonderful job. All the things you just talked about and so much more.
4: Oh, yes. I was listening to a radio program here locally back in 1976, or actually 1976. It was Ed Bush, and he had a scientist from NASA at that time by the name of Alan Schussler, who made an example of the very thing Dr. Michikaku did as well. And that was 30 years ago. So can you imagine someone who's been listening to this and following this for over 30 years, for 30 years later to hear a scientist in today's world from a university in New York who's teaching these theories to a class 30 years later? Alan Schussler said not only did they know that the shortest distance between two points was a warped line, but also that they had on their drawing boards a craft that could take us to the nearest star and back on one cabin supply of air. And that was in 1976. I about fell out of the chair when I heard that.
0: I appreciate your call, sir. Thank you.
4: Have a wonderful evening.
0: And you too. So there you go. Some people apparently waiting in the wings to at least agree with that. I was really astounded at the short-sightedness of some people in just heaping the criticism on that. And believe me, most of it came from inside ufology. As you might expect, and for the reasons that I just articulated, what I'm surprised about is that some of those in the discipline weren't smart enough to know, I don't know what the network was doing, what it meant, that it was a first step, that it was going to the general public, not a symposium of people they stand in front of and talk about the latest UFO news. East of the Rockies, you're on the air. Hi.
5: Hi, Art.
0: Yes, hello.
5: This is Dane from Southern Indiana, 1280 WGBF.
0: Welcome, Dane.
5: Hi. That bumper music you had didn't do your so-called compound any good that you had. I like that.
0: Which bumper music?
5: The drums and sounds like Indians
0: drums
5: inside of a compound.
0: You think that sounded a little cultish?
5: Yeah. I thought the show, it was kind of evened up between believers and non-believers. I don't think they wanted to come out and just floor people.
0: Which is a lot to ask for a mainstream network in a first effort.
5: Right.
0: It's not bad.
5: I don't think it floored anybody. Did it?
0: No, I, as I was saying, you don't whip out the Lear test on somebody who does a 9-to-5 job in a cubicle every day. You just don't do that.
5: Right. Okay, and that's what I wanted to say. I really liked it, though. I really liked your place. So that was my answer.
0: We'll shorten it and call it the pound.
5: Okay.
0: All right, thanks.
5: Well, you got cats.
0: Yeah, that's right.
5: Right. Okay, thanks.
0: Thank you. West of the Rockies, you're on the air. Hello.
6: Yeah, good evening, Art.
0: Good evening.
6: Yeah, this is Robert up in Marysville, California.
0: Yes, sir.
6: Yeah, I was listening to the thing. I'll agree with everybody's what they've had to say. I just wanted to throw in a couple of quick bits before the break.
0: Okay.
6: What I caught on there, nobody's ever made mention of it before, and they were talking about in 47 in Roswell, and they're showing, Marcel or Kersko or whoever, you know, showing up there.
0: Jesse Marcel Jr.
6: Right.
0: Yes.
6: They're talking about, it's weather balloons. And
0: Project Mogul, actually. Not weather balloons, but balloon trains that were designed to detect Russian atomic tests.
6: Right, but just before they showed that, they were talking about, well, we found this debris on the ground. It looked like tin foil, and we'd hit it with sledgehammers, and it would bounce off.
0: Yes.
6: Then the next segment, they're showing weather balloons.
0: Yes.
6: I didn't see a bit of aluminum in them weather balloons floating up there.
0: Mm-hmm. Well, I've had the opportunity, thank you, to interview Jesse Marcel Jr., and he described a lot of things that he was able to touch, pieces that his dad brought home and all the rest of it. And again, you know, here's what I've sort of always considered. Jesse Marcel Sr. was a man who knew what he was seeing. He wasn't a one of the unwashed. He was a military officer who would know exactly what he was seeing. And he said it was a UFO. And I believe there was a general who at first said indeed they had captured a flying disc, right? That was the headline. And that, in fact, was the press release. Only later was it turned into a weather balloon or whatever. Project Mogul, or, you know, in later years, whatever. But two men who would have known what they were seeing said that they had a UFO. No, I thought the program dismissed the whole Roswell thing entirely too quickly. First time caller line, you're on the air. Hi.
7: Hi there, Art. How are you doing today?
0: Just great, sir. Thank you.
7: I understand you're up against the break, but I really do enjoy your show. I had to go to work that night, but I managed to watch the first hour, and I learned a lot that I really hadn't heard about UFOs. I'd like to make a suggestion. Maybe you and your and the fellow listeners can get behind ABC and maybe make a suggestion. That was a one little step. Maybe they can come back and do a weekly synopsis, or maybe even once in a while, once a month. And
0: what will determine that, sir, is the ratings of the program, and it was number two, close up on the heels of Survivor. And that fact alone is most likely going to ensure a follow-up. And that's best we can hope for is a follow-up. And, of course, in a successive show, they would start where this last one left off. And there's lots, God knows, there's lots of new information they could give in a succeeding special, right? All kinds of information. And eventually, after several more specials, they would begin presenting material that would put a smile on the lips of some current ufologist. You're on the air, Coast to Coast AM with Art Bell. Not a lot of time, but on the air you are. Hi. Hello? Going once.
8: Hey.
0: Yes, ma'am.
8: Good morning to you.
0: Good morning.
8: I'm a first-time caller, and I've been listening to your show, and I really like it.
0: Well, thank you.
8: And
0: no, turn your radio off. That's a first-time caller.
8: Turn my radio off.
0: Rookie
8: 1 second,
0: mistake, yes. I'll stand by while you do that. Everybody should know to turn it off immediately, or you'll have...
8: Okay, here I am.
0: They're very good. Okay.
8: My name is Sharon.
0: Yes, Sharon.
8: And I'm from Pittsburgh.
0: Okay.
8: And I believe that I was called when I was 6 years old to serve the Lord.
0: Okay.
8: I'm now 60 years old.
0: And how have you done?
8: Wonderful. I've never failed.
0: Never failed?
8: Never failed.
0: Well, then I'm sure the Lord is pleased with you.
8: He is very pleased with me, and I'm pleased with you. And you said in 1976, well, I had a son in 1976 who turned against me.
0: Your son turned against you?
8: Yes. He believes that there's a force out there, and I haven't been able to reach him for 13 years.
0: Does he call it...
8: He won't speak to me.
0: Does he call it the force?
8: He says a force.
0: A force.
8: Yeah, you know, like...
0: Well, if it was the force, then it might have come from, you know, like Star Wars or something.
8: Yeah, something like that.
0: Well, maybe there's not as much difference between you and your son as you think. What he refers to as the force may well be the same God you've served all these years. Who knows? Speaking of forces, coming up in a moment, we're going to talk about the newest... The latest, perhaps the most dangerous, or the most helpful force in the entire world. That would be nanotechnology. If you're new to it, if you haven't heard about it, then stay right where you are, because it'll be very informative. It's not science fiction, but it's science. And it's beginning to unfold right in front of our eyes. You'll learn all about it in a moment.

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1: Rocking the night away. My guest coming up in a moment is Douglas Mulhall. He's going to be talking about nanotechnology. He sent an article along published in the Seattle Post-Intelligencer February 24th. So a brand new article. And I'm going to read it to you because it should frame the discussion tonight perfectly. It says, as in medicine, our skill at creating technology is outpacing our ability to grasp its ethical application. This time, the gap between ingenuity and morality is on the battlefield. We are all but ready now to build robots to fight our wars, but far from prepared to resolve the cadre of attendant ethical questions. Science fiction has a way of becoming more science than fiction. Decades ago, Isaac Asimov wrote, iRobot, today the Pentagon's Future Combat Systems Project is spending, get this folks, $127 billion to create artificial intelligence warriors. According to a recent New York Times study, these silicon soldiers will at first be remote controlled, but over time, they'll be endowed with increasing autonomy. It's perfectly logical to put machines at risk before humans, clearing minefields, performing guard duty in hostile locales. But if war can be fought virtually without loss of human soldiers' lives, it could jumble the entire strategic and political calculus of war. After all, the cataclysms at Hiroshima and Nagasaki not long ago established the acceptable cost in enemy lives, even enemy civilians, to be paid for sparing the lives of American troops. Won't wars without casualties, at least on our side, be more alluring? Or will the chilling prospects of automated legions of fearless, bloodless, soulless killing machines have the same sobering effect that the devastation of Hiroshima and Nagasaki had, driving us to pursue peace in the face of a new kind of unacceptable war? In a moment, Douglas Mulhall. Stay

0: Douglas Mulhall is a leading nanotechnology journalist, an award-winning documentary filmmaker, and broadcast executive. Douglas has also led at least one other life as a pioneer in scientific research. His landmark book, Our Molecular Future, describes powerful new tools to save the globalized economy from nature's time bombs. That cutting-edge approach is reaffirmed in a new co-authored book, The Calcium Bomb, about a nanobacteria linked to heart disease and cancer that is shaking the medical world. It describes the discovery and treatment of a previously undetectable infection in arthritis, heart disease, and other widespread illnesses. The link between these two books, of course, is the use of radical nanotechnologies to help us survive nature's wrath at the mega scale, from earthquakes, climate changes, and the nanoscale from new infections. So I thought maybe an appropriate way to begin the program would be with this news story. And, Douglas, so let me ask you, what about that? A war without, anyway, American casualties, sending in a legion of fearless, bloodless, soulless killing machines. The ethics of doing that. I realize that's jumping way out, but I couldn't resist. It's too good.
1: Art, I sent that article along because I think it gives a beautiful example of some of the fears and conceptions about what nanotechnology is and does and can do. Because here's the interesting thing. They really don't talk that much in that article about nanotechnology.
0: Right.
1: They talk about robotics. What most people don't realize is that the reason that robotics are moving ahead so quickly is because of nanotechnology.
0: Exactly.
1: Nanotechnology allows things to be made smaller, more powerful, more efficient, cheaper. And that is what makes it real for industry and the military. And it's interesting also that in this article they talk about the relationship between science fiction becoming science, because as you know, when we were on this program a few years ago talking about this, people were calling it science fiction, and we were both saying, no, not
0: right.
1: Science fiction, here, now,
0: right.
1: And we'd better wake up and smell the coffee. And now we have the conservative editorials in the nation's newspapers talking about this stuff.
0: Well, this program tends to lead, you know, in a lot of areas.
1: Exactly.
0: People find out about things years before they appear in mainstream press, but that's... It almost goes back to last hour, in a way.
1: Well, and there's a couple of things actually back in the last hour that I wanted to refer back to, but before we get to that, the other thing that this editorial points out is that the military is leading the way in nanotechnology investment, and those investments are having enormous civilian spin-offs as well. And one word that we've been talking about a lot over the last couple of years on the show is an acronym called DARPA, which is the Defense Advanced Research Projects Agency, and they are basically the gee whiz investment guys in the military, and they really have been driving the nanotechnology revolution in almost every area from materials to medicine. So in our show tonight, you're going to hear that theme coming up again and again.
0: That's fine. But let's go ahead and deal with what the article said for a moment. I mean, imagine the terror involved for any nation if the United States possessed such an army of bloodless, soulless killing machines, and we simply said either you do the following, withdraw your troops from so and such, or we're going to send this army of killing machines against you.
1: And there's two interesting concepts to that. The first one is the idea that the U.S. would come up with it first, which seems to be unlikely because this stuff is breaking out all over the planet. And that's one thing we spoke about earlier as well, that every university in every country in the world right now is investing heavily in nanotechnology. And I refer back to this question that one of your callers asked, Duke, you know, can we use nano needles to break open an atom? And
0: yes.
1: I think that's a good question because it indicates some of the misunderstandings about nanotechnology and what we're talking about right here in warfare, because unlike nuclear power, where you need huge amounts of energy to break open an atom, and that's why, by the way, you can't use a nano needle to break open an atom, because you need this vast amount of energy and a huge infrastructure to refine the uranium and turn it into things like plutonium and do all those things. The difference between that and nanotechnology is that two or three very talented people working in a very small room can develop nanotechnologies and bring them out into the marketplace. And in fact, that is what is happening right now with a lot of small startup companies. So the idea that it's only going to be, you know, one technologically superior country that suddenly comes up with these robotic warriors is simply not in the cards. It's going to happen in a lot of places at once. That's the first thing. And the next thing is these so-called robotic warriors, the first ones you probably won't be able to see because, for example, the Defense Advanced Research Projects Agency, this DARPA organization, has already been funding these things called Smart Dust. And Smart Dust is basically a robot that is so small that it can float on air. And these are in existence now.
0: And what does this Smart Dust do?
1: Well, preliminarily, they've been used for sensing, because that's one of the easiest things to do. So they have a camera on board, self-propelled, energy source, communications device.
0: Wow.
1: So what they can do is, you know, they can... And by the way, all the stuff that they've been using in Iraq and Iran to fly over, you know, the drones,
0: yes,
1: are just big versions of that. And what they've done is they shrunk them down to the level where you can hardly see them. So,
0: as a matter of fact, they have shrunk them to the level that they are so light, camera, communications gear, and all, they're lighter than air virtually and float in the air as would dust.
1: Yeah, because for example, you know, for example, camera lenses can be almost the size of a few molecules now. Just for example. And the same with the communications devices are some of the heaviest things. But nanotechnology is allowing all of these components to be brought together. And the reason that I bring that example up of Smart Dust, and we're getting a bit of ahead of ourselves here, but is because it's the convergence of all of these technologies. It's nanotechnology, artificially intelligent software, robotics. These things all together, I call them the grain technology, genetics, robotics, artificial intelligence, and nanotechnology put together, that is really creating this revolution. And I think that, if anything, if people come away from this show tonight, that is the main message. It's the acceleration of the convergence of these technologies. And it also comes back to the discussion earlier in the show about the ABC documentary on UFOs, because there is this idea out there that somehow, and it was mentioned frequently in the show, where you had very dependable eyewitnesses saying, this is something otherworldly that we have never seen here. What we're going to explain tonight is that we are on the cusp of ourselves creating otherworldly technologies that are going to make UFOs seem a lot more understandable.
0: Mm-hmm.
1: So,
0: I'm curious about this, so that the audience understands the scale of application of nanotechnology. Is there any field you can think of that would not be affected ultimately by nanotechnology? In other words, it'll apply to almost everything, won't it?
1: As an enabling technology, it will be the same foundation as silicone has been to the computing industry. It is a basic technological building block on which a whole new societal range of technologies are being developed and are in existence right now. So it is what they call a disruptive technology.
0: Give the audience some pretty wild examples of where it ultimately can go so they can get an idea in their heads of the scale of what we're talking about tonight.
1: Well, I think from, you know, just from the ordinary person's point of view, imagine being able to just change the color of your car or clothes or anything in your personal area of ownership with the flick of a switch, so that you wake up feeling pink today and you just change your room pink. And that is actually quite achievable. And
0: you may wake up feeling pink, but there'll be no day I wake up feeling pink.
1: Pick any color you want.
0: Yeah, please.
1: So, I mean, that's a practical example. You know, really, and there are actually some car paints today that are using this that can actually change the hue of the paint on the car with an electrical current. But that is just, a very minor example of some of the possibilities. Some of the further out possibilities that are being addressed in the military again today are body suits that basically perform a whole bunch of functions, including air conditioning, bulletproofing us.
0: I like air conditioning already. I mean, clothing, you're saying, that would air condition the person wearing it.
1: Yeah, and in fact, in Oregon, a group of universities in Oregon, is working, and we'll talk about this later, is working with the military right now to develop these body suits that will allow soldiers to operate in air-conditioned comfort in the desert.
0: Hmm.
1: The reason it hasn't been possible before is quite simply the power source. And what they've managed to do is to combine these air-conditioning body suits with shrinking a power source from 20 pounds down to 8-ounce lighter fuel cell that does basically the same thing. So as soon as you start doing this, you start shrinking these power sources like this, you are in a position to do a whole bunch of things that nobody could ever do before.
0: Will the power source itself be nanotechnological?
1: The power source itself is nanotechnological, and the way that it does that is to arrange molecules and atoms more precisely. And this brings us back, actually, to explaining some of the basics of nanotechnology. The real question is, why is nanotechnology so interesting for industry and the military, and why is it so powerful? And actually, the reasons are not that hard to understand when people understand this one thing. Materials take on very different properties at the nanoscale. That's 1 billionth of a meter to 100 billionths of a meter, more or less. When they're at that scale, the normal rules don't apply. What happens is that other properties, such as, for example, friction and electromagnetic properties, take over from the normal things like gravity and weight and the things that govern our normal everyday lives.
0: Wouldn't the average person perhaps perceive it in some applications as creation? In other words, remember the Star Trek thing where they could order whatever kind of meal they wanted, or a chocolate ice cream sundae, or whatever, and it would pop into one of these microwave-sized things, and there it would be, just out of nowhere, boom.
1: Yeah, and that is known today as molecular manufacturing, and it is the more advanced type of nanotechnology that we'll be talking about later in the show, because there's two types of nanotechnology right now. And it's important to understand the difference between them, because the first type is what's being used right now, and the second type is the really gee whiz, society is going to really change type of thing. But
0: yes,
1: the first type is basically pushing molecules around and arranging them in very precise order. And that is being done right now. It has been done for many years now, and it's being used to produce a whole bunch of products. And the way it is done is either with physical chemistry or by actually using a atomic force microscope, and I'll explain how that works in a minute, to push these little molecules all around and put them in the right place. Now, all of that is using larger machines to push smaller things around. So that's how nanotechnology works right now. We're taking bigger machines, making them smaller and smaller and smaller and smaller until we get down to the level, in some cases, of a single atom and certainly a single molecule.
0: Douglas, what is it that's allowing all of this to begin taking off the way it is right now? What is the breakthrough that let us get to this suddenly?
1: Right. Well, Art, it comes back to this thing of convergence. What it started out with was something known as the scanning electron microscope that has actually been around for decades. And it was really one of the first things that allowed us to see down to the molecular level,
0: mm-hmm,
1: by bombarding an object with electrons and then basically taking a picture of those electrons and translating that into a television image. So that's what let us actually see. But what it didn't really let us do too much was to push things around. And then someone came along with an invention known as the atomic force microscope. And the atomic force microscope, and some people, I even find this hard to believe myself, even though I've said it so many times, they actually have a cantilever on them that is a physical thing that bounces along a surface and can even, is so sensitive that it can sense something as small as a single atom when it goes over it. Now, what happens is, when that cantilever moves up and down, a laser reflects off the top of it and records those movements. And you can then translate those movements into a picture. And it's basically, it's that simple. I mean, it's a lot more complicated than that because then it has to be translated by software into a real picture that we can understand. So here you have this convergence of, first of all, being able to cut something small enough, this cantilever that can actually go over a single atom. Then the laser being sensitive enough to, you know, actually figure out how much it's moving, and then translating all of that into a television picture. That took a whole bunch of technologies coming together,
0: okay,
1: and that's what happened.
0: But ultimately, then, software will be the command and control mechanism that tells the nanotechnological things what to do, yes?
1: Yes, software is a huge player, and as software learns by its own mistakes, it is taking over the manufacturing processes.
0: Oh, as it learns by its own mistakes.
1: That's
0: correct. That, of course, is beginning to get into the artificial intelligence world, right?
1: That is correct.
0: Douglas, hold it right there. We're at the bottom of the hour. This is your world ahead, folks. You do well to listen very carefully to this morning's show. I'm Art Bell.

that sight, sound, smell or touch the something inside that we need so much. The sight of a touch or the scent of a sound or the strength of an oak we roots deep in the ground. The wonder of flowers to be covered and then to burst up through tarmac to the sun again. Or to fly to the sun without burning a wing. To lie in a meadow and hear the

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1: Actually, it's very difficult to overstate the case for nanotechnology and how it will affect our lives. It really is. If you were to be able to see the full effect of a matured nanotechnological world, it would have perhaps very little resemblance to what's around you right now. Very little indeed.

0: This is something you really might want to read more about, since it's right in front of all of us. Our Molecular Future is one of the books. Our Molecular Future, how nanotechnology, robotics, genetics, and artificial intelligence will transform our world. And also the calcium bomb, the nanobacteria link to heart disease and cancer. Now, once again, Douglas, welcome back. Maybe we should understand, as a technology, how quickly nanotechnology is now advancing. Are there any obvious barriers or walls? I'm sure there are some ahead, but any that seem impossible from today's point of view?
1: Well, actually, about 40 years ago, Richard Feynman, who is a very well-known scientist in the United States, he was the guy who was basically responsible for figuring out why the first space shuttle blew up due to the O-rings against all of the other scientists' conventional wisdom. He said many years ago that there were really no barriers in physics to being able to assemble things molecule by molecule.
0: Mm-hmm.
1: And everything that has happened until then has basically proven him to be correct. And what we keep saying, and the reason that we wrote these two books, is to basically say to people, we have to wake up and smell the coffee, because although everyone is saying, well, we have to be cautious and, you know, it's not moving ahead so quickly, it is. It is here, it is happening now, and we have to get a handle on it because it is beginning to have effects on our daily lives. And I'll just give you, like, one example of that. There was just an ad on your program for gold, of course. Well, gold is a beautiful example of what happens at the nano level because it is a million times more luminescent at the nano scale than it is at the macro scale because of these electromagnetic and other properties that we talked about earlier. And because of that, gold nanoparticles can be used, for example, to be attached to individual, for example, cells or cancer cells, so that you can track them in the body because they respond to very low levels of energy from outside the body. So what it means is that you can excite these gold nanoparticles from outside the body without being invasive, and you can track individual cells and individual biological processes in the body. Now, imagine instead of filling the body full of radiation and chemotherapy and all of these things, if you could track every individual cancer cell by having a gold nanoparticle latch onto it and, first of all, identify it, and then release something that kills the individual cell instead of killing everything around it. Those are the kinds of potentials that we're talking about, and gold nanoparticles are being used right now in medicine for diagnostics. So I think that's a really nice example that people can understand.
0: Would nanotechnology matured be able to make gold?
1: Well, that's the alchemist's dream, isn't it?
0: Yes.
1: You know, that the jury is still out on that one, but there is one thing that is certain, and that is that new materials are being invented every day with nanotechnology, and actually that is a nice lead-in to this whole solar electricity announcement that has just been made in the last week, because what we're looking at here is the combination of new types of materials to do something that is really going to blow people's socks off.
0: Oh, well, all right. You say an announcement that was made this week. I missed it. What was it?
1: Well, that's the interesting thing. There were actually one announcement last month and one announcement last week, but they both basically said the same thing, and that is that they have been able to develop solar cells that are cost competitive with conventional energy sources. And as you're aware, and you've spoken about quite often on your show, that is really the holy grail of solar power.
0: It is, yes.
1: For the last 30 years, they have been promising this. The solar energy has said that it's feasible, but they've never pulled it off.

0: Welcome to Nigh Underground, bringing you Art Bell classics all the way from the high desert. For show guest information, visit nighug.com. And now, Art Bell.
1: The amount of the total energy consumed in the United States today hits the continental United States every day.
2: In the form of sun.
1: Yeah. So there's lots of the stuff around, but the problem has always been, A, how do you actually get it without blanketing, you know, the whole of the United States with these inefficient solar cells that we've had until now?
2: Right.
1: And B, how do you transport the stuff around on all these huge, big blankets of solar panels and put them into a grid, because our grids today aren't capable of handling that.
2: That's right, yes.
1: So there's been the generation problem and the delivery and management problems. And all of those problems have to be solved before you can really have a solar economy.
2: Right.
1: So let's talk about the solar cells. Until now, about 95% of all the solar cells have been made out of these silicone wafers that basically generate an electric current when electricity hits them. But they have a few problems attached to them. First of all, they've been pretty brittle, so they've have to been on these huge, ugly panels that you see everywhere sitting on roofs, and you can't really make them on any flexible surface. But the second problem has been they've usually only been in two dimensions, so they can only absorb the sunlight that's hitting them directly, you know, heading in one direction, which is why you see a lot of these solar panels out there with these motors turning
2: them
1: so that they can, you know, go directly into the sun.
2: So they track the sun and keep maximum efficiency all day long, yes.
1: That's right. And the third problem has been the actual thickness of the wafers, which means that they, for the amount of money invested in them, they have a very limited production capacity and efficiency. Well, these guys, one group from Palo Alto and the other from the University of Toronto, seem to have solved all three problems simultaneously. And they have done it by using something known as a quantum dot. Now, a quantum dot has quite often been described as an artificial atom. It's a lot bigger than an atom, but it has a lot of the same characteristics. And the one that's important for solar power is this. It operates in three dimensions. It can hang on to electrons in three dimensions, which means that, for starters, it can absorb solar energy from a whole bunch of different directions, which vastly increases its efficiency, its capability to pull in this solar energy.
2: So imagine this into a constructed device. What would it look like? What are we talking about?
1: Well, there are two different visions, but they're both quite similar. One, which is actually happening today, it is in existence, is to put these onto flexible roll-up sheets, and that's been done right now. They have them. They basically manufacture them so that you can put them on flexible roll-up sheets, which means that you can laminate them to the roof or to the wall or to any flat surface or any rolling surface.
2: Yes.
1: And in that way, you have a lot less expensive and a lot more efficient areas for getting at this solar energy.
2: What does it look like? I mean, is it equivalent to, I'm trying to imagine for everybody, is it like a large sheet that can be, or what?
1: It's exactly like a large sheet.
2: Like a large sheet.
1: Yeah, and here's the other really important thing about it. When you, the other problem with solar cells has been that they have only been able to absorb a certain part of the light spectrum.
2: Right.
1: Infrared hasn't worked very well.
2: Right.
1: They've just overcome that. And that's a huge change.
2: Oh, my God. This is a big announcement.
1: Absolutely. Right. And here's what's interesting. People are hearing it really for the first time on Coast to Coast, because the only other organization that has broken this story was the Hindu newspaper in India, because some of their engineers are working in Palo Alto on it. But the company actually has not made a formal announcement of it yet. So this is really new news before it comes out.
2: Certainly new to me.
1: Yeah,
2: and I imagine all my audience as well. That's incredible. All right. Do you have any numbers you can give me? I mean, for example, for a given area, how much more efficient would this be than a traditional solar panel?
1: 100 times.
2: Oh, my God.
1: And

0: And I should say by price. By price. It doesn't shrink the amount of space needed by a hundredfold, but what it does is it shrinks the amount of material by a hundredfold. And it also, because of this three-dimensional capability, increases the efficiency. And I'm going
1: to... All right, well, that was my... It really was my question. In other words, for a given amount of area, as compared to a standard solar panel, how efficient in gathering energy is this new material?
0: Well, the numbers that are being thrown out, and again, because this hasn't been formally released, I don't want to get myself into trouble by giving precise numbers and then having someone come back on me on it, but I would say from what I've read and also from what's being said at the University of Toronto, that it's anywhere from 3 to 7 times more efficient. But the main thing is not so much that, because you can have low efficiency if you have low price. And that's the thing, because what they've done at the University of Toronto is they've actually incorporated this into something known as organic plastics. And the reason organic plastics are important, Art, is because they can conduct electricity.
1: Mm-hmm.
0: And there's a whole new generation of plastics that are coming out that can conduct electricity. And when you combine those with crystals, nanocrystals, what you can do is you can have paint, solar paint, basically, that you can paint onto a surface because they don't lose their properties in liquid form. Now, there's a big debate on right now as to whether or not solar paint is actually feasible, but these guys at the University of Toronto are definitely using the term solar paint.
1: Solar paint.
0: And, you know, this means that if you can keep it in the liquid form and maintain its properties, that means that you're talking about painting buildings, cars, and those are the examples that they give at U of T. They've said the possibility is to use it as a coating on a car.
1: Can I ask a sort of a technical question?
0: Fire away.
1: Well, let's say that you had a house painted with solar paint. How would you collect the electricity? How would you collect the differential? There'd be a differential then between the house itself and the ground, as an example, right?
0: That comes into the power management aspect because
1: yes.
0: That has been one of the big problems. And the nice thing about nanoscale crystals that they're using is that they can not only absorb the energy, but they can also transmit it universally across each other.
1: Wow.
0: So this means that basically, and I'm being very simplistic here, you can attach an electrode to one end, an electrode to the other, and you get a current out of it. So now the problem, though, is this. You're actually going to end up in a lot of cases with a surplus of energy. And, for example, one of the big problems with solar energy, and they haven't solved this yet, is night. So you have to combine this with energy storage. And the key thing about energy storage has always been, number one, cost. Number two, if you're using fuel cells, you know, how do you create this hydrogen that is used to fuel the fuel cells? And there's a huge argument over it right now, as everybody knows. The problem is creating the hydrogen for the fuel cells. Well, if you have got an enormous amount of energy coming off of these solar cells and you can put it into a grid, then you can convert hydrogen. And when you can do that, then you've got your 24/7 energy source. The problem with that, one of many, has been that our current energy grids just aren't, there's no way they are not capable of doing that, and they haven't been for the last many years. But interestingly enough, one of the things that has come along is called the Internet. And the Internet has done something extremely important. It has decentralized communications management to the point where we can start managing these millions and millions of point sources of solar energy into and out of the grid, which the current grid is not capable of handling. And that was one of the other barriers to the wide-scale adoption of solar energy. You could stick it on your house, maybe, and have batteries in your house, but when it came to sucking it off the grid and putting it back into the grid, the grid just had a nervous breakdown. It wouldn't be able to handle it. So, again, you see this theme of convergence. It's the convergence of the actual hard stuff that's going into the solar cells, combined with the transmission that we just talked about, combined with the decentralized management of these millions of point sources of energy.
1: I'm not clear on how the decentralized management works yet.
0: Right. Well, one of the problems is...
1: Unless, you know, I mean, the sun is always shining somewhere in the world.
0: That's right. And so what you want to do is you want to have a grid that takes advantage of that so that when the sun is up on the East Coast, they can get that over to the West Coast when it's still dark and benefit from it. But you can't do that with today's current grid because the current grid is only designed to take the power from a limited number of centralized power sources,
1: right,
0: feed it through all these wires, and then have it go at the other end. The grid is not very good at all at accepting power from, say, 3 million different homes that are sitting there generating this power, some of which they may not be using because everyone's at work during the day and their house isn't using that much energy.
1: Right.
0: The grid just can't handle that. But now that we have an internet-based economy, you can have these millions and millions and millions of computer chips simply managing that supply and demand automatically. When you combine it, again, with artificially intelligent systems that can sense all of this incoming and outgoing power and manage it. So,
1: but are you saying this could be done with the existing grid or no?
0: It could be done with the existing grid if you upgrade it with the type of internet-based technology that we're talking about here. So the current grid, the current electricity-generating grid, and the current transmission grid could be used if you allow these upgrades to it.
1: Do you have any idea of the dollars that we're talking about?
0: Well, that's one of the huge advantages. As this get, and by the way, people will become more and more independent of the grid. The grid will be used for certain energy-intensive uses. But more and more, people will start to become independent. I'll give you a concrete example of that. If you have a car that's painted with solar cells,
1: yes,
0: and those solar cells can recharge the fuel cells,
1: yes,
0: then your service station, just wave it goodbye because you're not going to need it anymore. So that's an example of going off the grid.
1: I'll say.
0: Another example is a house painted with solar cells.
1: All right, let me stop you right there. I like the concept of a house painted with solar cells. Could a house painted with solar cells during the day when the sun is there supply all of its needs? Would there be that much current available?
0: Absolutely. And you know another reason why?
1: God, that's incredible.
0: Because nanotechnology is making all of the appliances in the houses, all the computers and televisions and everything else, super efficient. It's what Amory Lovins has been talking about for the last 20 years. So you see it happening with flat screen televisions as opposed to these big, you know, VCRs that we've got all these cathode ray tubes that we have all over the place. So you're seeing exponential increases in energy efficiency.
1: There is
0: at
1: no
0: the same
1: question
0: time.
1: About it. I operate here in a very small room, and I originally had 3 monitors in here, you know, regular old monitors, and you could put your hand on top of them. Try it at home if you have a monitor, folks, and I'll tell you right now.
0: Fry an egg.
1: You could fry an egg, yeah. All that heat coming up, and it used to make this room so hot I just couldn't stand it. I replaced it with flat screens, with LCD flat screens, and you can put your hand above those, and you can barely feel just a little bit of warmth. The difference is incredible. All right, Douglas, hold on. We're at the top of the hour. You're listening to the world that is directly ahead, everybody. This is for real. This is not science fiction. This is science that's right in front of us, and it will change the world. I'm Art Bell.

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1: Imaginary lovers. They're like, well, more flexible imaginary friends. That's quite an announcement here on Coast to Coast AM. First time, here it comes, nanotechnology paint, or a new kind of solar collection. This is a big announcement, Douglas. When might the commercial product actually become available, or is it already?
2: Well, that's what someone asked me. When's it going to be in Home Depot?
1: That's right. That's exactly right, yes.
2: Well, I actually asked the president of the company a couple of days ago, and he said that they expected to roll it out by the end of 2006.
1: Oh, baby!
2: So, and also, Art, I just wanted to reconfirm the Canadian announcement, and I'm reading from a Canadian newspaper here. With minor fine-tuning, the new plant is expected to convert 30% of solar energy into electricity, a five-fold improvement over current nano-engineered solar cells. So I said 3 to 7. I was in the middle.
1: Holy mackerel. That's gigantic. That's gigantic. You combine that with the small cost and, my goodness, that's going to change the world.
2: Well, we are here. And I think the more people that know about this and the demand that it be brought into commercial production, the quicker we're going to get off the oil train.
1: God, that is really exciting. That is exciting, and not in the far distant future, but, you know, like next year.
2: Exactly.
1: Oh,
2: it's wonderful.
1: Man.
2: It's wonderful news.
1: It's just unbelievable news. Are you sure?
2: You mean, am I sure that I'm reading it?
1: Yes. Well, I'm sure you're reading it, too.
2: No, that's exactly why I phoned up the company, because when I read this in one newspaper coming out of India, I thought, wait a minute.
1: Yeah.
2: And so I phoned them up, and the president got on the line with me, and he said, yes, everything in the article is accurate. We haven't released the information yet in our own news release, but it is there. And then, of course, I came across the announcement from the University of Toronto that actually came out in January about the solar paint plastics, which, as I mentioned, both of these are based on a very similar technology, which is quantum dots. So there's already competition going on. And by the way, it's not just these two groups that are involved. I mean, Oxford University in the UK and mm-hmm. Berkeley has been working on organic plastics and solar paint for some time now. So this is really breaking out all over the place, but it's wonderful to see the commercial applications, you know, coming to the fore so quickly. And you know, it's like, sometimes the night is darkest before the dawn, because here we have all of this militarism going on over oil around the world.
1: Yes.
2: And who knows, you know, we could be on the verge of just making all of that go away.
1: Well, Douglas, there are two sides to this, and it would make a lot of other things go away, too. I mean, it's you know, these are large interests, these oil companies. They have a lot of power.
2: Exactly.
1: Oil companies. Oh, they have a lot of power, Douglas. A lot of power.
2: And here's the interesting thing. You know, for years and years, there have been accusations leveled against the oil companies and the military-industrial complex, for suppressing solar energy technology. But there have really been some serious technological problems.
1: Would you say it would be fair to say that the economics of it and the current state of the technology is what has suppressed it, not the oil companies? Because if it really was that good, my God, it would be used. That's
2: well,
1: all
2: you know, let's put it this way. They haven't rushed to invest in it.
1: Yes.
2: But here's the interesting thing. The very military-industrial complex that has been accused of suppressing solar technology is going gangbusters investing into nanotechnology and nanoscale solar panels. And here's the reason. It's a very interesting one because basically they've been forced to do it. And it's what I mentioned earlier. This stuff is breaking out all across the planet, Art. The Chinese aren't fooling around with it. They are going into it big time. One of the biggest biotechnology, nanotechnology countries is Singapore, and they are pulling scientists of the United States and Europe like crazy.
1: All right, well, see, I want to stop you and ask you, where is the U.S. With respect to the rest of the world? Are we ahead of the rest of the world, or are we lagging terribly? Is there a nano gap?
2: It depends on the industry, but basically, for example, the Germans are ahead in some areas, and oddly enough, for example, the Koreans and Singaporeans are pulling ahead in others. So it depends on the individual field that you're looking at. But there's another thing that's occurring, and that is you're getting this huge international collaboration because this internet sharing of knowledge is just skyrocketing. And so it's really not happening on a national level at all, and there's no way to keep this genie in the bottle. That's why the DARPA and the military have had to invest so much in it because they can't afford to be left on the train when it leaves the station.
1: Douglas, patents, for example. I mean, is anybody locking down this technology? Is it going to get? Is there any danger it will be either buried or? I don't know.
2: On the contrary, it's burying the patent office. It's interesting you should bring this up.
1: That's great. Yes.
2: Because what is happening? And there was just actually an article published on this recently in Forbes, I believe. That the patent office is now falling years behind on processing patent applications, and it's nanotechnology that is driving this flood that is basically drowning the patent office. What we are seeing here, Art, is in front of us a potential collapse of the conventional patents regime on which the industrialized world has based its superiority over the rest of the world. Patents have been the foundation on which drug companies, all the high technology companies have based their dominance. But now we're getting to a situation where not only are there so many inventions coming forward from people, but also artificially intelligent systems are beginning to design machinery that is patentable. And so all of these patents are being thrown into the system. And guess what? All the people who have the intelligence to assess this certainly aren't working for the patent office because they're getting paid a bundle of money to work for the company.
1: I don't even know where to start. When a artificially intelligent idea is patentable, whose name is put on it?
2: Well, probably the guy that invented the
1: artificial intelligence
2: software, and then had the claim to it. But this is seriously happening.
1: I know, but you can't have the whole patent system collapse, or then how do you take advantage of your invention?
2: You have to be able
1: to capitalize on it.
2: And there is a huge conflict going on right now in the intellectual property community over this. It's called open source. And, of course, the best example of that most people have heard of is what was invented by Linus Torvalds is Linux.
1: Yes.
2: Which is one of the big competitors to Microsoft. And,
1: yes.
2: And what you see there is an open source type of software going out there in the marketplace. And by the way, countries like all of the municipalities in Germany, or many of them at least, and the whole country of China have basically started kicking out Microsoft and said, no, thank you. We're going to use this open source stuff because it's so much cheaper.
1: Yeah.
2: And here's the important thing. When you talk about can benefits still accrue to individual inventors, here's the dividing line.
1: Well, is the person who invented Linux rich and comfortable in a big mansion somewhere?
2: Not at all. Torvalds gave it away.
1: He
2: gets paid as a consultant to help develop it in a way that it serves as the platform.
1: Oh, I understand that. I was just wondering if...
2: No, Torvalds isn't rich at all.
1: No, huh?
2: No, he's not. And he just decided that this was a worthwhile thing to do. It's like the guy who invented...
1: Well, that's wonderful, but he ought to be rich.
2: Well, it's like he could be, actually.
1: I mean, isn't that a little worrisome if you invent something totally revolutionary, like the paint you just talked about or whatever, you probably should have the right to capitalize on it, shouldn't you?
2: Well, yes, but, you know, the whole argument in the science community has been for years and years and years that scientists who contribute to these types of inventions are also putting that out there in the public domain. And here's the important dividing line. The important dividing line is when scientists invent platforms that can be used across a whole bunch of industries
1: yes.
2: to develop patentable inventions, as opposed to patenting the platforms themselves. And the class example of that is HTML markup language that's used that allowed the internet to be used by everybody.
1: Mm-hmm.
2: Now, if someone had patented that, we would be in big trouble.
1: We wouldn't have it.
2: Yeah. That's right. They gave it away. And it's those kinds of people who, more than the Microsofts of the world, are enabling these types of new technologies to run across all kinds of platforms.
1: So then you're predicting that nanotechnological ideas are going to, there are going to be so many, and it's going to progress so fast that it is going to put the patent office out of biz?
2: I think that you're going to see a combination of those two things. You're going to see a collapse
1: wow.
2: of the patent regime in certain areas because they simply can't handle it on platforms. And by the way, a lot of countries don't pay any attention to the patent regime. They're just going ahead and innovating anyways.
1: Sure.
2: And on the other hand, you are still going to see people being able to use patents in limited areas to make a lot of money. And I think, actually, that's a very good compromise. But to do that, the patent office is going to have to do one thing, and it's a theme that you and I have been talking about for years. They also are going to have to use artificially intelligent systems to do pattern recognition, for example, to identify these patentable ideas, because there's simply too many of them for the ordinary person to handle, huh. and all the people with the skills aren't working for the patent office, they're working for the companies. So the patent office is going to have to figure out a way to use computing and artificial intelligence to digest and make sense of these hundreds of thousands of patent applications that are
1: well, in the meantime, though, with the patent office being bogged down and not having much of a chance of a very technical nanotechnological patent going through,
2: there is wholesale...
1: are people just sitting? Are they sitting on these ideas?
2: No, there is wholesale borrowing going on. I mean, it's
1: explain,
2: a big problem.
1: What
2: right
1: what do you mean borrowing?
2: Borrowing means that
1: borrowing.
2: Basically, for example, in software, a lot of lines of software are being taken out of, you know, programs that have so-called patent pending and are being used in other programs. And so you're getting this huge mix. And if anyone could ever apply patent limitations to every single line of software that had been borrowed and put into another piece of software, the whole system would just collapse on itself.
1: Sure.
2: Because you'd be paralyzed by lawsuits preventing all this software from working.
1: Exactly.
2: So it's already
1: yes.
2: becoming unmanageable in a lot of these areas.
1: So you envision then a world where these ideas are just sort of instantly shared with the world.
2: I see, and I'm not the only one, Ray Kurzweil, who you know very well and who has been cited often on this show, who, by the way, invented the scanner and the synthesizer and a bunch of other things, along with a lot of other very knowledgeable people who are a lot smarter than I am, have basically said that what we're seeing here is the exponential acceleration of knowledge and invention. And this exponential acceleration is going to undo a lot of these archaic legal mechanisms that we have set up to generate wealth. So wealth is going to start being generated in completely other ways.
1: Well, explain some of those ways.
2: It'll be the first to market. Instead of the first to patent, it'll be the first one to market. Who can actually get the product out there, get it sold, and make a bunch of money on it before someone else borrows from it and takes over and supersedes it. So you're going to see this very rapid super acceleration of knowledge and invention and money being made in quite different ways.
1: Boy, is that a dog-eat-dog world or what?
2: Well, in one sense it is, but in the other sense, it is going to potentially produce enormous benefits that will allow people and inventors to spring off into other niches, and it'll be those niche industries where people can generate wealth for themselves and be secure for the rest of their lives. So I don't see this as a catastrophe. Rather, I see it as a democratization in a lot of ways of these huge number of inventions.
1: Well,
2: that are coming onto the market.
1: Douglas, if you were an inventor and you had just stumbled into some earth-shakingly important discovery in nanotechnology and energy, is a good example, and your idea was just stolen away by somebody who really knows how to produce stuff, like in China, for example, you might not feel that way.
2: But here's the advantage.
1: Yeah,
2: nanotechnology is going to give the individual inventor. The individual inventor with nanotechnology and artificial intelligence will be able to bring things to market themselves.
1: There's a little catch there, Douglas, because a lot of scientists and inventors are totally lousy marketers. I mean, they're just totally lousy. They don't know the value of their own idea. They don't know the applications for their own idea.
2: Art, you're absolutely right, but that is changing. If you look, for example, at the Amazon.coms of the world or the self-publishers of the world or any other industry, you'll see that many, many industries are bringing integration down to the level of the individual, and a lot of people are running their own companies out of their backyards. And as we know, that has been the great strength of the American economy, and that's where the great job creation has occurred.
1: That's true.
2: It's in these small industries. And what's happening is that nanotechnology and artificial intelligence and these other technologies that we've been talking about are empowering small guys to compete with the big guys on level ground, and that is good news.
1: Well, so, I mean, that is good news if it is sort of generally true. But
2: well, it is happening, because look at the number of people that, I mean, it's no longer the big companies that are employing everybody. Everybody's becoming a contractor. I mean, that's where employment generation is happening in America today, and that's being enabled by these kinds of technologies.
1: That's one of the things that people worry about. George, for example, fast blast me here from Redwood City. Look, smaller, cheaper equals less jobs for more people. And so with nanotechnology, what about the job drain?
2: Well, there's a couple of things.
1: The great sucking sound.
2: The great sucking sound.
1: Robotic sucking sound.
2: Robotic sucking sound. Our current social models are not going to work with nanotechnology because wealth is going to be created in a whole bunch of different ways. And what you can't have is a population of one or two controlling all of these nanobots running around and creating all this wealth. So you're going to have more and more wealth created more and more by artificially intelligent machines. And when you have that, you either have to find a way of spreading that wealth around equitably, or you're going to have a rapidly unbalanced robber baron capitalism situation, such as we have, for example, in Russia right now, or we had at the beginning of the century in the United States. It's happened before, and we've always found ways to make it more equitable for people, and we're in that cycle again.
1: Gee, Douglas, I don't know. History is not on your side. I mean, it's a good vision you have there, but a robber baron kind of atmosphere seems to me is more likely than the other.
2: I think you're right. Art, I think that we're going to run into a robber baron situation that will force the kind of crisis that we had with the big trusts in the earlier part of this century, and we're going to have to go through that cycle once again in order to reach a balance that is going to give people what they need to survive in this brave new world. Definitely a problem. There's no question about it, and we've got to start looking at it. And again, that's why we wrote these two books, was to alert people to the rapidity with which this type of thing is going on.
1: Douglas, how quickly will the problem begin in earnest?
2: Well, I think that, you're already seeing it because...
1: Oh, no, I knew you were going to say that, but I meant really in earnest. In other words, if we're on the cusp, apparently, of this giant cliff that most people don't even see coming.
2: That's right. Nanotechnology. Well, here's what the forecasts have been from people like Eric Drexler and Ray Kurzweil and Werner Vinge and other people who are really into creating this stuff.
1: Yes.
2: Basically, definitely within 30 years, we're going to see a major, major change. And a lot of people have said anywhere starting from 10 years to 30 years. So there's that argument. But it's not 100 years.
1: Well, but then there's the announcement about next year, too. Next year.
2: Exactly.
1: For the paint or whatever. All right, hold it right there. We're at a break point. Douglas Mulhall is here, and we're discussing the next world, in a way. I'm Art Bell, and this is Coast to Coast AM.

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1: The night is not as it would seem. Some music just hits me like a blanket. Good morning, everybody. Douglas Mulhall is here, and we're talking about a whole new world, nanotechnology. And it really is that. This is astounding. And you must admit that we have covered the positive side of nanotechnology almost to a joyful point, in fact, conversion of our entire electric system in America, an announcement made just now on this program about a product developed that will make the current solar panels look like brutish monsters. Now, I do have a rather inexplicable affinity for the dark side, as you know. I admit that. And I have withheld any questions that might take one to the dark side. But every power that exists on the face of the earth, nuclear power, well, any kind of power you want to talk about, any big power, has a very positive side and a very negative side. We can cure cancer with some kinds of radiation, and we can kill people with some kinds of radiation. And so it shall be, no doubt, with this incredible science that's now upon us, coming upon us right now, nanotechnology. It will have a bright side and it will have a negative side. In a moment, I'm going to ask about the other.

0: I think Douglas has done a spectacular job of addressing the upside of nanotechnology, the potential benefits, some of them just maybe a year away. I mean, there's no question about it. It's got a gigantic upside. But something as powerful as the rearrangement of molecules and machines that duplicate machines and things so small you can't even see. I mean, that's gigantic power, a monstrous power. It's like nuclear power, and nuclear power has, you know, a plus side and a negative side. And what is the negative side of nanotechnology?
1: Well, one of the negative sides is that it's very different from nuclear energy because, as I mentioned earlier in the program, you really need a large infrastructure to create a nuclear weapon or nuclear power, but it's not the same with nanotechnology. You can have very low amounts of funding to create some potentially dangerous stuff.
0: For example, Douglas, you mentioned a couple of guys working in a garage earlier, right? That was one of your examples of where somebody might create some spectacular, really cool thing, right?
1: Uh-huh.
0: And not even patent it and not even think about patenting it because the thing will be gone. You can't patent anything. So these two guys, if, let's say, they weren't, well, real good guys.
1: Right.
0: And they were trying to invent something that would hurt the human race in some spectacular way.
1: Yeah.
0: What kinds of things could they do, Douglas?
1: Well, let's talk about the short-term risks, okay? Because
0: sure.
1: I think that's a good place to start with this.
0: Sure.
1: And they're in two areas. One is the whoops factor.
0: Okay.
1: Whoops.
0: Yes, whoops.
1: It didn't realize it did that.
0: Yes.
1: And the other one is the deliberate factor, which is...
0: Well, let's start with whoops.
1: Okay, well, whoops is a good example because...
0: Give me an example of a whoops.
1: A whoops is... we put these rats in a room full of nanotubes, and they drop dead. And in fact, that was reported in one of the early studies that was done on the potential physiological impacts.
0: Douglas, why did they drop dead?
1: They suffocated. Now, I have to really emphasize something here.
0: Yes?
1: This was a huge number of nanotubes that was put in this room, and you would never see that in any manufacturing facility or in real life. But what they were trying to do...
0: That's what all the drug companies said.
1: They were trying to figure out what an overdose of this stuff would do. And what shocked them was that the rats didn't die of toxic poisoning. They suffocated because these nanoparticles went straight for the lungs and clumped. And just basically cut off all the air. And they had rarely seen that in experiments before, so it really concerned them.
0: What were these nanotubes ostensibly designed to do, the ones that were in with the rats?
1: Well, these nanotubes are used quite commonly, for example, now in for developing super small electronic circuits for computing.
0: I see. And so the rats inhaled.
1: And they're also used in coatings.
0: So,
1: and the rats inhaled them.
0: Uh-huh.
1: They were put in this space where they were actually in the air. And like I said, you just don't see that in real life. So I want to emphasize we're not at immediate risk from being suffocated by, you know, nanoparticles.
0: Mm.
1: In fact, you know, nanoparticles have been in the air for 200 years from coal dust burning.
0: Yes, but what if you intentionally decided to suffocate with nanotubes?
1: Well, I think actually that's not the short-term risk. The short-term risk is that we've already got thousands of pounds and more than that, many, many tons, of engineered nanoparticles that are out there in the environment. They're used in coatings. They're used on car bumpers. You know, they're being used in industry right now.
0: I understand that you are a cheerleader, and you're going to come back to the positive side every time you can do it. But I'm really wanting to hold you online here.
1: Oh, no, I'm agreeing with you here, Art. I'm just saying the problem is we have these nanoparticles out there in the environment, but we have not determined their medical impacts. And that's why, for example, the EPA put a huge amount of $9 million, yippee-doo, into examining the potential medical impacts. Well, it was clear from the conference that I attended last year at the invitation of the Institute of Medicine at the Academy of Sciences that we are way behind on examining the short-term medical risks that are posed by nanoparticles, engineered nanoparticles.
0: Well, Douglas, isn't the EPA going to get into the same kind of trouble as the patent office?
1: Well, that's a good question. At the moment, it's quite clear that, as is normal with the EPA, they've been running behind everything else, and they're now running behind nanotechnology. You know, the train has left the station, and they're trying to catch up.
0: So how much of a percentage might there be? I mean, there's going to be some pretty exotic things that are worked on.
1: Well, that depends on who you talk to. If you talk to the nanotechnologists who have a lot invested in this, they say, oh, no danger, not proven, don't worry about
0: but
1: it.
0: But they're not the ones to listen to.
1: Exactly. And so, I mean, the EPA scientists have got some very real concerns. And by the way, I'll just give you an example of just yesterday, for example, in the United Kingdom, the national government there refused to fund a new nanotechnology center. And this was partially due to concerns about understudied health effects of nanoparticles. And they said this clearly. They said, look, before we go running ahead too fast on this stuff, we've really got to start to assess some of the potential medical impacts. And an example of that would be if you get an active nanoparticle sitting next to your DNA or next to your brain matter, it can certainly have some effects that we just don't know about yet because these particles haven't been fully characterized.
0: I'm glad you brought up gray matter.
1: Gray goo, right?
0: Yes, well, sure. It seems to me that in nanotechnology, in the very early stages of nanotechnology, reproduction and sort of consuming anything in your path wouldn't be, you know, the more complicated it'll be 30 or 40 years from now kind of command
1: right.
0: to give. It would be a relatively easy command. Gray goo, you want to explain that to everybody, please?
1: Actually, gray goo is a very interesting thing because it's sort of being redefined.
0: What is? Define it, first
1: well,
0: of all.
1: Well, the classic thing, and I, by the way, I got an email from one of your listeners about this. Hungry little bugs, Michael Crichton, prey scared me, what can I do? Well, here's the thing. gray goo was coined by Eric Drexler, who is known as the father of nanotechnology, and it basically was little self-replicating machines eating every carbon-based thing in existence for energy and replicating forever and ever. That's bottom
0: replicate.
1: Line.
0: Eat,
1: yeah, eat
0: to replicate.
1: Eat to replicate and get energy.
0: That's right.
1: Okay,
0: and,
1: well,
0: and
1: then,
0: so gray
1: course,
0: goo would do what?
1: Well, what would happen is gray goo would be the result of that process because we would all be consumed by these little robots that were turning everything into, gray matter.
0: So in my mind, Douglas, I visualize a scientist holding, a test tube full of...
1: Nanobots.
0: Nanobots. Gray goo things in his hand. And, oops, dropping it.
1: Yeah.
0: And then I picture the floor in front of him slowly radiating out,
1: right.
0: turning gray, and until it's developing first his house, then
1: right.
0: the city, then
1: yeah.
0: the state,
1: that's the nightmare vision.
0: Then the world.
1: Yeah.
0: Okay?
1: And if you look at that in nature, for example, you'll see that we get that all the time.
0: We do?
1: Yeah, you get all these infestations. You get grasshopper invasions and all kinds of things with these hugely rapid developments of very nasty things.
0: Yes.
1: AIDS is another example.
0: I know.
1: And they get out of control, and then they collapse on themselves.
0: They kill so quickly
1: right.
0: that they collapse on them. That wouldn't be the case with gray goo, because gray goo, no matter what it was, whether it was dirt, rocks, or anything in its path, would convert it to more gray goo, right?
1: Yeah, but the technologists are arguing that simply is not feasible.
0: Why not?
1: And actually,
0: in other words, how would it burn out?
1: Well, Art, the thing is this. First of all, I don't think that is the short-term risk. And I would like to talk...
0: Well, maybe not, but it is actually a risk, Douglas, isn't it?
1: It may be a risk. It may be a risk. But actually, Drexler, who first talked about this, has come out with a very strong calculation and statement, basically saying that this just can't happen with these types of machines.
0: Does he explain why?
1: Well, basically, I think he does a very good job of saying for the same reason that it hasn't happened in nature, because you always get these countervailing forces that come up as a sort of environmental immunity to these things before they get totally out of control. But before they get totally out of control, they can still do a lot of damage.
0: Mm.
1: And there is no understating the risk from that type of thing. And in the short term, that risk is translated into another kind of gray goo. And that kind of gray goo is what Ray Kurzweil has been talking about as the main risk, and that is engineered viruses.
0: Yeah.
1: Engineered viruses, we think, pose one of the greatest risks long before gray goo ever comes along in the form that you've just been talking about. Because engineered viruses can be done by small numbers of individuals with relatively primitive technologies. And that's where the short-term risk really lies.
0: All right, but okay, but that's shifting it. And I fully understand that what you're saying is correct, that altering of viruses for terrorist reasons is a horrible threat. But you're talking about nanotechnology. And the gray goo thing, it seems to me, I hear you trying to soft play it a little bit. But, you know, even in the early applications, Douglas, of nanotechnology, these are going to be the early instructions. Replicate and become this or become that. So it could even happen as an oops thing.
1: And the place that's going to play out first is with biotechnology. That's why I'm mentioning viruses. Because viruses can turn your body into gray goo very quickly if they get out of control and have no resistance to them. I mean, the body can turn to water if it's attacked by a number of very virulent illnesses that are even around today, the Ebola virus, for
0: example. But look, this is a very strong, very important technology. And so this brings us to where I need to ask you about controls and oversight.
1: Right.
0: Surely you're not in favor of no controls and no oversight.
1: Oh, on the contrary. I think we're going to have to develop a very, very powerful regime that operates quite broadly. And the problem that you run into with that immediately is the Big Brother syndrome.
0: Yes.
1: Do we have to have a completely militarized, controlled society in order to prevent this kind of thing from happening?
0: Well, almost, if it is as strong on the negative side as I suspect it really is, then...
1: Yeah. And you have a very valid point. No one would ever deny that is a risk. Now, and the question becomes, how do we cope with that risk? How do we manage that downside risk? And the conclusion that I came to, and by the way, there's a lot of very smart people arguing about this right now, right? And they're not agreeing at all.
0: Hmm.
1: Bill Joy does not agree with Ray Kurzweil. Excuse me. For example,
0: what are their basic positions and the differences?
1: Bill Joy came out with this famous article several years ago now that was one of the most replicated articles in the history of humanity, which is called Why the Future Doesn't Need Us. And Bill basically said that gray goo is a risk, and there are certain technologies that we just shouldn't go there.
0: Yes.
1: That's all there is to it. And Kurzweil is basically saying, should've, could've, would've, ain't going to work because it's going to be done. And we have to learn how to cope with it because somewhere on the planet, it's going to happen.
0: Yeah.
1: And personally, I think that actually Kurzweil's opinion is the realistic outlook on this. And I think that, you know, he and Bill Joy, or the Bill Joys of the world, are coming to more and more agreement that it's going to happen and we've got to have some way to manage the risk. But I don't hear, personally, and I've been to the World Futurist Congress, I've heard these guys speak, I've been on the platform with them.
0: Yes.
1: I have yet to hear a cohesive, cogent strategy, especially in the current political situation that we have, for actually getting a hold of this. But that brings us around to what I suggested might be a direction in this book, Our Molecular Future. And that is, and it's almost an unthinkable thing because it takes us to a level that we can hardly imagine
0: Try me.
1: But I'll just try you out on it. Basically, one of the great things that's coming out of nanotechnology is this self-instructing software that basically is called genetic algorithms, and they operate on a very simple basis. It's called trial and error. And the more fast computing you have,
0: yeah,
1: the faster you can do trial and error, and eventually you have self-learning systems. And that's what this software is beginning to do today, and that is what is called artificial intelligence, or at least the beginnings of it. It is not self-aware yet, but it is certainly learning how to teach itself. Now, the issue becomes...
0: Are you going to finally suggest, look, let the machines decide for us?
1: Actually, no. And I don't think that's what's going to happen. I think what we are already seeing, and it's happening, for example, with the Internet, is we are seeing the merging of human and artificial intelligence.
0: Uh-huh.
1: And that thing scares the bejesus out of most people when you talk about that. But I believe, from what I have seen and the people that I have listened to, that this is the only feasible direction that we can take to control the downside risks, is by combining artificially intelligent systems with human intelligence.
0: In other words, become part machine ourselves. The only possible salvation for us is to become...
1: Other humanly.
0: Well, other than humanly,
1: some
0: actually.
1: Some people call it... Yeah, you see, and it's very important to be careful about the words that we use here, because then you talk about cyborgs and everybody get this image of Star Trek and the Borg in their head. But really, we are already beginning to see the merging of artificial and human intelligence, and the Internet is a classic example of that.
0: Maybe our only hope is to be able to actually see at the molecular level.
1: Exactly. And Art, I want to tell you, I think that really... it's a scary thing.
0: Oh, yes.
1: But really, we have to look at becoming a different type of human in order to manage the risks and the downside. That is the bottom line of all of this.
0: Oh, my goodness. Well, you did surprise me with your answer, I must admit. That certainly...
1: Well, we explain it more in the book in some depth, because I want to emphasize... I am not the eternal optimist on this stuff. The reason I talk about the optimistic stuff, and I hope in the next hour we can talk a little bit about how this can have benefits for people on a real personal level.
0: All right, that's exactly what we'll do. Hold on, because it is that time. From the high desert, instructively, I'm Art Bell.

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0: My guest is Douglas Mulhall, and we're at an interesting juncture here. We are about to take calls for Douglas, and I know there are going to be many. It's been a very serious night of revelations and announcements, and the latest, if I think, and I think I understood it correctly, was it to combat the possible oops factor involved.
1: 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And now, Art Bell.

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1: 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Now! Better now! Better memory. Better eyesight. Better everything. I'm faster. I'll be more complex. Yes! I want it now! Well, that'll be one, perhaps, person, one person's reaction, but another's might be, if the only defense we have ultimately against the negative side of nanotechnology is becoming ourselves part machine, then, well, I know you've read the Bible, Douglas, and I know you know about the beast in 666. What if we are the beast? What if we are the beast?
2: Well, you know, there's been a lot of discussion in history about the great disruptive mass extinctions and upheavals that have occurred in history, and one of the great students of that has been
1: stay good and close to the phone for me.
2: Has been Stephen Jay Gould.
1: Yes,
2: and he came up with something known as theory of punctuated equilibrium, which basically stated that natural systems actually do not evolve slowly, but in fact go through these violent occasional upheavals that then are followed by long periods of gradual development, but that it is in fact these punctuations in evolution that cause the real changes. And there is a very substantial body of thought being gathered right now that says that we are the next punctuated equilibrium, that this change is not going to occur from an outside so-called natural source, but that we are actually, this time, the continuation of this natural process by another means, that technology is, in fact, evolution by other means. And so that this great upheaval that we're in the process of experiencing and causing right now is going to be the Homo sapien upheaval that causes us to go to the next level. And Art, I just want to say here, because I think it's very important, I totally agree with you about the downside risks and the negative problems here. And when we finished our molecular future, we looked at that problem very deeply and said, how can we help people make this transition from being afraid and not understanding this technology and what it might do to us on the nasty side?
1: Yes.
2: To the biggest number of people having the broadest possible benefit from it in the shortest possible time. And that is the question that we asked ourselves when we came out of finishing that book. And that took us to this book, The Calcium Bomb. Because what we did was we looked across the whole spectrum and we said, okay, what is it that has not been solved right now that has been looked at for years and years and years, and that if it was solved could produce the greatest possible benefit for the greatest number of people? And what we came across was this condition that cuts across almost every major chronic disease on the leading causes of death list.
1: Oh, yes.
2: And that also is endemic in almost everyone who is older. And it is known as calcification. And in really simple terms, it is these calcium phosphate deposits that instead of forming in our bones and teeth, form in all the wrong places, in our arteries, in kidney stones, in arthritic joints. It's in a dozen different illnesses. And here's the interesting thing about it. 23,000 research papers in the National Library of Medicine have been written about it. 100 million x-rays and scans are done every year that come across it, and $100 billion is spent on scanning and x-rays that actually find this stuff. The numbers are astonishing. And guess what? For the last 150 years, they've been staring at this stuff. Radiologists stare at it

0: every day on x-rays, and no one has known where it comes from or how to get rid of it. And yet, it cuts across all of these illnesses. And we realized when we saw this and started talking to cardiologists and urologists and radiologists about it, that this was the monster in the closet of modern medicine. Because these calcium deposits don't just sit there and clog up your arteries.
1: You see this wonderful future where little nanobots go in and clean up these calcium deposits that kill many of us with strokes and heart attacks and all the rest of that. I fully understand what you're saying. But I, on the other hand, see somebody getting a shot of these calcium-eaten bots. And they go through, and yes, they eat up that calcium, and then they keep on eating until they get all our calcium.
0: Right, and that's an absolute definite possibility. But here's the interesting thing. Before those nanobots have ever come along, because actually that's not what we suggest in the book, what we show in the book is that an early diagnostic and treatment has already been developed for this using these tools, and it's got nothing to do with nanobots. It actually is a combination of very well-known chemicals and drugs that are around today and that have been developed because of a very interesting development. And this is another announcement that we have here because it just happened this month.
1: Another announcement, folks.
0: Another announcement.
1: All right.
0: Well, in the space program, for years and years and years, ever since extended exploration began, people being out in space for more than a week or so, astronauts who are perfectly healthy have come down with a very serious problem. They get these calcium deposits. They get kidney disease as a result of it, and they also get hardening of the arteries when they've been perfectly healthy and not shown any symptoms of them whatsoever.
1: That's right, yes.
0: And the National Aeronautics and Space Administration has recognized this as a serious problem for the last 20 years and has been studying it. Well, lo and behold, this month, one of their leading microbiologists, Dr. Nevesheff Sholu, published a paper in one of the leading medical journals, Kidney International, revealing that there is a tiny little blood particle known as Nanobacterium sanguineum, or blood nanobacteria, that does something really weird. Not only does it create a calcium phosphate shell around itself, which is the only particle known to do that, but it does it 5 times faster in weightlessness.
1: Huh.
0: And that paper, as I said, was just published in Kidney International and explains, or goes a long way to explaining, why these astronauts have been suddenly getting this calcification out of nowhere.
1: Mm-hmm.
0: So that's why NASA has been involved in tracking down the source of this calcification.
1: Well, I hadn't heard that, but then again, I don't keep Kidney International on my coffee table.
0: Exactly.
1: So
0: well,
1: I might have missed,
0: write books.
1: Might have missed that.
0: So the long and short of it is this. When they were characterizing this little nanocritter, and by the way, this is an example of a nanoparticle that exists in nature that does a whole lot of harm to us. It does it more slowly,
1: yes,
0: but it still, you know, eventually really gets us.
1: Creeping death.
0: Creeping death. What they found was that in order to examine it, they had to strip off this calcium shell, and the way they did it was with a combination of a chemical and an antibiotic. And lo and behold, when they did it, they were able to actually get rid of it. And guess what? Also, this month, the Cleveland Clinic, which is well known to many people, it's one of the leading urology institutes in the United States, published a clinical trial study showing that when they attacked this nanoparticle in the blood, they were able to reverse the symptoms of prostate disease in men whose other drugs had failed.
1: All right, listen, we need to pepper this with calls. We have people waiting.
0: All right, fire away.
1: Patiently. First-time caller line, you're on the air with Douglas Mall. Hello.
2: Yes, Art?
1: Yes.
2: You mentioned something earlier about the Borg from Star Trek. And unfortunately, I see that this is the way things would have to move because you couldn't have any free-thinking individual controlling the power of nanobots.
1: That's an extremely
0: good question. Absolutely.
2: And what I wanted to bring up is because you know, you'd have to control everybody's thoughts and actions. And with
1: right. We've got it, sir. We've got it. Hold yeah. on and listen. All right.
0: And there are two different visions of how this will unfold. One is the Borg, total control of everybody. And the other is the rapid branching out of the human species into other species that have varying combinations of this artificial intelligence and human intelligence.
1: You realize this prospect is somewhat unappealing for some people, Douglas.
0: Oh, boy, I'm telling you, it's going to scare the heck out of a whole bunch of people because from a religious point of view,
1: from the point of view of people who believe
0: that in humanism and the human being the ultimate result of everything that came before, this is definitely not appealing stuff.
1: Not at all.
0: But it's happening right now, and a good example of that is optobionics, where you have the implants of these thousands of computer chips into the back of the eye that are relaying signals directly through the optical nerve to the brain. This is being done right now in people who have macular degeneration.
1: Well, you know, Douglas, you see, if you can relay those optical signals to the brain, then you can relay those optical signals. Well, I don't know. You could transmit them even,
0: exactly.
1: Douglas.
0: Exactly.
1: Oh, baby.
0: Exactly.
1: Yes.
0: You hit the nail on the head.
1: Yes.
0: And so that starts to redefine what we mean by intelligence, by being in one place at the same time, or 50 places at the same time. It's an enormously complex and scary world that we're entering into, but all I'm saying is this.
1: Do you
0: better get ready for it.
1: Do you personally look forward to this world?
0: You know,
1: I think
0: I tell you,
1: I wake up. I hear it in your voice.
0: I wake up in the middle of the night,
1: yes.
0: And half of the time I'm thinking, oh, this is going to be great. And the other half of the time I'm thinking, oh, God, what are we doing?
1: But, you know, you have a certain, I don't know, energy in your voice, Douglas. It tells me you're really more of a cheerleader for this than not.
0: Well, I tell you something. You should tell that to the folks that I've been speaking to in the nanotechnology community because they keep telling me, really, they don't like what I'm saying in a lot of these ways because I keep saying to them, look, you guys had better start dealing with the regulatory aspects of this technology or else you are going to be really unpopular.
1: But see, the regulatory aspect of this ain't any better than the patent aspect of this.
0: Right.
1: In other words, it's likely to confuse the regulatory attempts.
0: I was using regulatory in the wider sense.
1: Uh-huh.
0: In other words, systems that regulate themselves. How are we going to do this? How are we going to control the downsides of this? A lot of these questions simply have not been answered, Art.
1: The American people are very individualistic.
0: Yes.
1: And they're just not going to like becoming part machine. They're not going to like it.
0: Unless that part machine allows them to do a whole bunch of things as individuals that they couldn't do before.
1: Well, yeah, maybe. East of the Rockies, you're on the air with Douglas Mulhall. Hi.
3: Oh, yes. Hello, Art.
1: Hi.
3: This is Keith in Hamilton, Ontario.
1: Yes.
3: I hear what you're saying, but I think the more we advance in technology, it also seems like we take a step back as well.
1: Mm.
3: I mean, all these cell phones exploding, computer viruses, identity theft, it seems the higher we advance, there's a lot more chance.
1: But has identity theft kept you from having credit cards? I bet not.
3: True.
1: And has the possibility of your cell phone exploding yet stopped you from putting one to your ear?
3: I don't have a cell phone.
1: Well, if you had one, my point is that you're right about all of that, but it's not stopping it.
3: Mm-hmm.
1: Right?
3: Yeah. My question, though, is like relating to that and in terms of, okay, there's a lot more chance of technology doing us in. So why would we want to turn ourselves into somewhat of a null-controlled, computerized robot?
1: Because, Douglas just said, it's the only way we'll fight it.
0: That's right. And not only that, but until now, despite all of the problems, we haven't done so bad with technology. And that's what the perception of people is. You know, people's perception is, look what we've gotten until now, and you have to ask yourself, are we better off than we were or not? Well, some people would say we're not. You know, some people would say, no, you know, all of this alienation, everything that's going on. It's a very personal and individual perception.
1: Hey, Douglas, look, what happens if we don't move, as you have suggested, and become in part machines ourselves, but instead end up creating a nanotechnological brain superior to the human brain without improving ourselves? What's the likely outcome of that scenario?
0: Well, the likely outcome of that scenario, as Werner Vinge said, was as soon as we create something that is smarter than ourselves,
1: yes,
0: the human era will end. That's what he said a few years ago.
1: So, the stakes are not so small.
0: No, the stakes are very large. There's no question about it. The stakes are large. And if we don't, I hate to use the word improve, if we don't modify the human intellect and body to keep up with the machines that we're creating, then we're going to have a problem.
1: You need a slogan, Douglas. How about upgrade or die?
0: That's very good, Art. I think I'll trademark that.
1: West of the Rockies, you're on the air with Douglas Mulhall. Hi.
4: Well, hi. This is Tom in San Diego.
1: Yo, Tom.
4: Hi. I had two questions. One, Art, you had a guest a month ago or longer that talked about orbital solar transmission to Earth.
1: That's right. Question. Yes.
4: My first question, though, was my solar panels, half of the expense was the installation because of the brackets needed to remove the heat from the roof. You needed an airspace there so you didn't cook your roof.
1: Right.
4: And the quantum dot theory, is there something about the heat retention or transmission through it that it would be a direct application might have to be looked out for?
1: All right, take number two first, Douglas.
0: Well, the beauty of these three-dimensional quantum dots is that they can move this stuff without this tremendous heat generation.
1: Mm.
0: And so that problem goes away very quickly. And also remember, we're not talking about thermal solar here. We're talking about photovoltaics. So you don't necessarily have to put things off of your roof to have this avoid this heat transfer. That's more with thermal solar rather than photovoltaics. But even photovoltaics do have that issue currently, but that issue is about to go away.
1: Okay. And now the first question. Certainly, there have been many lately that have told us about the possibility of orbiting solar collection stations,
0: right,
1: and then microwaving,
0: yeah,
1: that power to the ground stations.
0: Absolutely. And the answer is, why bother?
1: And the answer is, why bother? Because of this new technology.
0: Exactly.
1: It's going to be so efficient that you don't need to be in space to get that kind of efficiency. You can do it right here on Earth.
0: Precisely. Why bother?
1: Have the inventors of this new technology wondered about their safety in the night, Douglas? I mean,
0: that's a good question.
1: Well, actually, it is.
0: I would.
1: Yes, I would too.
0: But here's an example, I think, of what we were talking about earlier, Art. This is breaking out all over the place. It can't be stopped. I mean, you'd have to close down the military to stop it, because it's happening in Toronto, in Oxford, in Berkeley, in Silicon Valley. It's not just happening in one place. It's not like one guy invented this. This has happened simultaneously at a bunch of universities in a bunch of countries, and it's not going to be stopped.
1: Okay, so you agree the gray goo is technically plausible, right?
0: Well, Eric Drexler would disagree with
1: all
0: that.
1: All we need now is somebody willing to give their life to kill a lot of people. It's a good thing we don't have people like that around.
0: Yeah,
1: huh?
0: Right. Well, none of those around, are there?
1: Well, I liked your chuckle. It was sort of a resigned, knowing chuckle. Upgrade or die, that's your slogan, Douglas. Hold on, we're at the bottom of the hour. From the high desert, this is Coast to Coast AM. How about it, folks? You ready for Human 4.5? No? Well, then we'll have to take you over to the trash can. There you go.

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1: It is. You know, the enormity of this subject and the way it was explained in this morning's program was so elegant that I think a lot of you should make copies of this program and give it to your friends. It would be improper not to understand the magnitude of what's coming directly in front of us, in my opinion. And so this show kind of explains it, to my mind, in my way of thinking, in such a way that the average person really can grasp how big this is, how important this is, and what kind of world we have directly ahead of us. It seemed to explain enough of all that this would be a prized possession, this program with Douglas, and you would pass it on to your friends so they might understand.

0: guests come on and all they do is plug their book all the way through the program. Douglas hadn't done that, so I'm doing it for him. I can't imagine that you would be hearing this tonight and not need to know more. And obviously, the way to do that would be his books. A couple of really big ones, actually. First one, Our Molecular Future, How Nanotechnology, Robotics, Genetics, and Artificial Intelligence Will Transform Our World, and The Calcium Bomb, The Nanobacteria Linked to Heart Disease and Cancer. 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This is not a science fiction. This is science underway now. I guess that's the important thing to understand. Douglas, welcome back. Those books available, Amazon.com, probably.
1: Yeah, you can get them at all the bookstores, and also you go to our website. 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It's on your site, Art, so people can just click onto it.
0: All right.
1: And they can go to all those. And just wanted to say just one word about your upgrade or die thing, because I thought it was great. You know, in the last 100 years, we've doubled lifespan. It's a phenomenal achievement when you think about it. But we're running up against a wall. And that wall is calcification. Because until we get rid of that, as we age, the body is getting worn out and brittle and breaking up because of these calcium deposits that form. And that's why we targeted that in our latest work, because we realized that this is really the thing that cuts across everything else. So if we're that upgrade or die applies very directly to the limitations on our current lifespan as well. The other thing that I wanted to mention is that there are a number of organizations working on this problem that you and I have been talking about tonight, about how to handle the downsides and benefit from the upsides. And I just want to mention a few of them. They're all nonprofit organizations. One is the Foresight Institute, that does great work, has been recommended by the New York Times as one of the leading nanotechnology think tanks in the United States. Eric Drexler is the co-founder, along with Christine Peterson. They do great work. I would advise going to their website at foresight.org. The other one is the Institute for Accelerating Change, and they have a great conference coming up in September about artificial intelligence and human enhancement, and I would strongly recommend that people pay attention to that, because some of the greatest thinkers in this area talking about the upsides and downsides are going to be there. And there's also a couple of other organizations that talk about the managing these risks. For example, the Center for Responsible Nanotechnology. So there you have three organizations that are working on these problems that you have very well brought up as serious risks. And what we need is we need people to pay attention to what those organizations are talking about in terms of real ways of managing those risks.
0: Suppose I were one of a couple of guys in a garage with a very great deal of knowledge about nanotechnology and an absolutely evil intent. What could I likely do 10 years from now, 20 years from now?
1: Well, actually, I think what you could do in the next few years.
0: Yes, all right. Well, let's cover.
1: Is engineer a virus. I think this is really the area that is the most potentially destructive, and all you need to do is look what we're doing by accident with chickens in Asia to understand that we're even doing it accidentally ourselves without anybody's help.
0: Yes.
1: And because these biolabs on a chip are being developed, where you basically have the capability to measure and combine DNA in completely new combinations in very small spaces, you need someone who has the requisite intelligence, and you can potentially create a lot of trouble. There's no question about it.
0: Well, have you ever listened to Dr. Michio Kaku on the subject of, we're a type zero civilization, according to him right now, hoping to become a type one. When you really pin him down, he talks about the discovery of element 92 and suggests that might be a big hang-up in getting to be a type one. In other words, that we would blow ourselves to smithereens. Well, And the chances, frankly, he gives, whether it's nanotechnology or nuclear power, whatever, of our blowing ourselves to smithereens before getting to type 1 is like 99 out of 100.
1: Yeah, and I understand that. But, you know, there's another argument that I have.
0: But you understand it with such a cheerful damn voice.
1: Well, you know, I mean, what am I going to do, right? Here's another thing, though, Art. You know, when we talk about the risks that humanity poses to itself.
0: Yes.
1: We don't very often, you know, talk about the risk from asteroids or, as one of your former guests put it, that we're actually going to be hit by a parallel universe and it's not going to matter anyways. These seem to people to be existential risks, but in fact, they are not. In fact, the more that scientists are looking at these larger natural risks that until now we have not been able to do anything about, the more they realize that the danger, for example, of getting hit by a planet-killing asteroid are a lot better than we originally thought they were.
0: Yes.
1: As we learn more about what's out there. So the question becomes, are we going to risk doing ourselves in, or are we just going to sit around and do the same thing and wait until something else does?
0: All right. First-time caller line, you're on the air with Douglas Mulhall. Hi.
2: Hello.
0: Hi.
2: Jim from Los Angeles on KFI.
0: Hey, Jim. Welcome.
2: Yes, sir. And the things that the guest has been describing regarding power generation and many others, I mean, certainly material science, it seems that in a few years there probably will be perhaps 100 million people in America that don't have the job that they're used to having. And I don't see that as necessarily bad, because you could probably be very wealthy if you didn't have to pay for your power in the conventional way and your fuel in the conventional way. Does the guest has he looked into what the world will be in 10 or 20 years with 100 million people freed up from jobs they really don't like?
1: You know what's really interesting about that? I sent this statistic to Art as well. He's got it in front of him. But the Solar Energy Industry Association, I'm sorry, I may not have the name right, has done a projection of how many extra jobs might be created by the year 2015 by solar energy, and they've projected something like, I think it's 42,000. I mean, it's such a small figure, it's unbelievable. And what we're saying to them is, hello, take a look at your own technology. You know, even the Solar Industry Association, I think, is grossly underestimating the kind of job creation that we're going to see from this single industry just sweeping across. Now, that is assuming that there is not an inordinate amount of political resistance by the oil industry.
0: Why would you assume that?
1: Well, that's the problem.
0: Or you would assume the opposite.
1: No, there's going to be, and there always has been, inertia resistance to the introduction of new technologies. But here, as you and I talked about earlier in the show, is this fantastic dichotomy where you've actually got the military funding what could end up being the downfall of the oil industry, which is a rather interesting dynamic.
0: It is.
1: And it's never happened before. But the problem is, as you and I have been discussing, they have no choice because they have to keep up with everybody else. China's doing the same thing.
0: The military-industrial complex going to war. Huh. Wildcard line, you're on the air with Douglas Mulhall. Hello.
3: Hello, Art.
0: Hi.
3: Hi, this is Sadie calling from Chicago.
0: Welcome, Sadie.
3: Thank you. I have a question. Douglas mentioned something in the beginning about nanotechnology redefining what we think about UFOs, and that got me started thinking about what the implications might be for space travel, time travel, especially if physics, the normal laws of physics, don't apply at the nano level.
0: But
1: the normal laws of physics do apply at the nano level.
0: There you go.
1: But they are different from the laws that govern macro materials. So you have these laws of physics that are the same. But to answer your question, I think that one of the things that nanotechnology may enable us to do is at least get to places like Mars a whole lot faster. And that will be, you know, the beginning of our capability to really begin to explore the galaxy. So because of these incredibly compact and powerful fuels and new ways of using energy, it can open up a tremendous new era in space travel and really get us away from having to go around the planet in these rapidly outdated space stations
0: or,
1: and actually go somewhere.
0: Or, Douglas, if human behavior does not largely change, it might give us a chance to escape from the planet before it becomes all gray.
1: Well, I've always argued that, we're really taking a big shot putting everything in one basket, and that's where we are right now.
0: Yes.
1: And the sooner that we get away from that, the better off we're going to be.
0: All right.
1: I agree with you.
0: East of the Rockies, you're on the air with Douglas Mulhall. Hi.
4: Hi, this is Corey calling out of Cincinnati.
0: Corey.
4: And I was just wondering what Douglas thought of how far off we are from seeing nanotechnology used in maybe like browsing the Internet in our mind's eye or...
1: nanotechnology is already being used to browse the Internet.
0: No, you said in our mind's eye.
1: In our mind's eye, and that is maybe a few years away because, as I mentioned with optobionics, they've already connected thousands of computer chips in the back of the eye to the optical nerve, and they are interpreting light signals, and having a wireless connection to those chips is a very small step, and at that point, you can start to surf the Internet in your eye. So, and believe me, what I'm talking about here, the optobionics, they're already being used. So it's a very small step going from there to having a wireless interface to those chips.
0: So the heck with the computer. We would just all become connected in our brain.
1: Well, Art, the whole idea of wearable computers and also the military has been using some of these implants for quite a while. It's nothing new. It's just that now it's getting really small. And
0: well, new would be a closer, more complex integration with the brain.
1: That would be new.
0: Well, yeah. So that, for example, our email doesn't come to our computer. It just comes to our brain. And
1: right.
0: we mentally think it open, read it, and respond to it.
1: Exactly. And look what's happening with robotics right now and prosthetics.
0: Well, we damn well better be able to control the input to our brain better than my mailbox is controlled right now. I can tell you that right now.
1: Otherwise, we'll be spammed to death.
0: That's a fact. West of the Rockies, you're on the air with Douglas Mulhall. Hello.
5: Hi, Art.
0: Yeah.
5: Hi. This is Mike calling from Crestline, California, listening to KOH.
0: Yes, sir.
5: Sounds to me like, well, human history has proved, in my opinion, that any technology which can be used for an evil purpose will be.
0: Will be, yes.
5: And referring back to an old story by Isaac Asimov, iRobot, this technology sounds to me like something where you better have your safety net and your firewalls and your double redundancies built in before you even manufacture the project.
0: Yeah, well, that's what we're just talking about, sort of.
5: Yeah,
1: that's called the precautionary principle.
5: Stole my thunder. But I wonder, maybe you'd answer that question as, are you doing anything, is anybody doing anything to make it safe before they even go into the development stage of research?
1: It's a very interesting point that you brought up because the approach in the United States and the approach in Europe have been completely different. In Europe, what you're seeing with new technologies is the implementation of something called the precautionary principle. And basically the precautionary principle states, if you can't prove that it isn't really harmful, then you're not going to be able to do it until you can. This has absolutely horrified all of the industries in the United States who have said, no way, Jose, we're not putting up with that stuff. We're just going to go ahead and do it and see what happens.
0: That is what you're doing otherwise, isn't it?
1: So there's been a very radical departure between the U.S. and Europe on how to approach this type of thing, and that's one reason why I just mentioned, Art, earlier on the program that the U.K. government has turned down the funding for one of these centers because it's starting to become an issue.
0: Mm-hmm. But on the other hand, the possible consequences of an oops or even an intentional thing, I don't know, it's so monumental that if England is not allowing it, and we are, England still has to worry.
1: That's right. And so that brings up a problem, doesn't it?
0: Well, it would seem to.
1: Uh-huh. And so here, that you've just said it so concisely, because it means that the current nation-state mechanisms are really not going to work to manage these risks.
0: Well, you know what we need? We need a one-world control, Douglas.
1: Well, on the other hand, Art, let's look at what happened as a concrete example with SARS. And the World Health Organization, which I don't think anyone would say that the World Health Organization is a one-world mind-control organization.
0: No.
1: But but they were very effective at getting everyone around the planet to get onto this thing.
6: Yes.
1: And they
6: yes.
1: forced the Chinese to open up their system and make it more transparent to tell the world what was really happening there. So that is a good concrete example, and I think that the WHO system bears examination for controlling some of these risks.
0: Okay, but what why would they not be overwhelmed as every other agency we've talked about?
1: Well, what's interesting is that they would have been overwhelmed 10 years ago with SARS if a new system for managing those types of rapidly emerging diseases had not
0: That's
1: been in place.
0: That's true.
1: So we are evolving these systems, and I think really that the SARS outbreak is a nice template to look at for how we might be able to manage these rapidly emerging
0: But diseases. Not the only one to be concerned about. I mean, yes, I grant you, they did a good job with SARS, but suppose, for example, the bird flu makes the jump that everybody seems to expect it's going to make, and it becomes transmissible through the air, human to human, with a 70 or 75% mortality rate.
1: Right.
0: Then what?
1: Well, it's happened before. I mean, look what happened with the Black Death. We lost what percentage of the world population was lost?
0: Very large
1: in
0: number.
1: In the Middle Ages, it was a very large number. It's not like it hasn't happened before. So one of the problems with this is that people seem to forget that these things did happen to humanity in past. And, you know, we've spoken on earlier shows about the problems that happened, for example, with this big event that happened in the year 535. Nobody knows quite what caused it, but crops around the world failed. There was mass starvation. There were, epidemics everywhere. It's not like it hasn't happened before.
0: These things happen. All right, listen, Douglas, buddy, it has been such a pleasure to have you on the air.
1: Well,
0: you really are. You're something else.
1: It's always enjoyable, Art, and I hope that you're going to replace Peter Jennings on the next show.
0: You have a good night, buddy. Take care.
1: Okay, you too.
0: These words are absolutely the right ones to close any show with. I'm Art Bell, and this is Crystal.

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And now, back to Art Bell.

0: the high desert in the great American Southwest. I bid you all good evening, good morning, good afternoon, as the case may be across this great land of ours and well beyond. Every single one of those time zones covered by our program, Coast to Coast AM. I'm Mark Bell, and it's great to be here. It's a Sunday, Monday morning, and what a night it's going to be. You may recall not too long ago, I read an article from the Rolling Stone, which was so damn good about oil, called The Long Emergency by James Howard Kunstler. And Kunstler, I guess it is. Kunstler. Anyway, it was so good about oil and about where we are with oil in the world that I read damn near the whole thing on the air. And he obviously heard about it, and now tonight he's going to be a guest. The Long Emergency, James Kunstler. So that'll be in the next hour. We are in the midst of another, yet another, free Streamlink weekend, which means it's free. 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Then debuting on Monday is our new Streamlink feature, podcasting. That is the latest in the world, podcasting, which automatically will download the MPEG-3s. It is now included with the regular subscription price, which we have not raised as we continue to add new features. So now you can just put it all on a pod. Pretty cool, actually. My webcam photo tonight, ladies and gentlemen, is very interesting. The webcam photo is of an area between Baker, California, and here in Pahrump. And, of course, we took a ride, a week or so ago and to California, and on the way back. This is our desert. What you see in that photograph is water. And that water is perhaps 2 or 3 inches, maybe in places deeper, but it's miles and miles of water out there in the middle of the desert. What is usually a dry lake bed is not so dry, and when the winds come up, and believe me, they're about to. In fact, we have 45-mile-an-hour winds forecast for tomorrow, Monday. When the winds come up, that water can shift miles. It's an amazing, amazing thing out here in the middle of the desert. You've got to remember I'm 20 miles or so from Death Valley, California, and so this is an unusual, very interesting part of our United States. And so there it is. That's 2 or 3 inches deep water that literally goes on for miles. And that's what's in my webcam tonight. And now, I can't resist doing this. I'll keep it very, very short, but I am so proud of this I could squeak. This, again, is going to be a sort of a demo for amateur radio operators out there of this incredible new thing called ESSB. And being a ham, I've been experimenting, and I think those of you with good, sharp ears are going to hear the difference big time. I added a recording of yet a further audio advance within the limitations described last week. So what you're going to hear is recorded hundreds of miles away, almost 1,000, in fact. And it's two different recordings. The second recording represents the big advance. I'll just give you a little pieces of it. Here's the standard 2.4 type sideband Donald Duck sounding audio that you hear that hams have always had. Here it is. No, that's the wrong. Get the right CD in there. That's my break music. Boomba, which I love, by the way. I'm still complaining about that show dying. Anyway, here's the first demo, 2.4.
1: 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Hello,
0: Tim. Sounds pretty rough, huh? All right, now wait till you hear this. This is a yet further improved ESSB. 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
2: 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Hello, test 1234321. The new 9000D is sitting here sparkling in front of me and working quite reasonably.
0: All right, that's the new 9000 Yaesu 9000D radio that I'm very privileged to be testing, and that was the audio coming from it, recorded at 3.6. 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How did I just get that screwed? 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And Nancy United 9, Nancy.com. And you can go to the MPEG-3 pull-down menu and listen and hear some stuff even better than I have done. But I'm getting there. And that was pretty good. All right, let's look around the world a little bit. Changing the tone from tough talk to friendship, President Bush and Vladimir Putin went out of their way to take a united stand on Middle East peace and terrorism Sunday after sharp words in recent days about democratic backsliding and post-war Soviet domination. A smiling Putin even put Bush behind the wheel of his prized 1956 Volga, pristine white sedan, and let him take it for a spin around the grounds of his private compound 25 miles west of Moscow. North Korea, it would seem, is considering exploding a nuclear device as a demonstration. They're now thought to have perhaps five or even six, as many as five or six nuclear weapons, and they may just let one of them off. And if they do, of course, that would be at least a partial ding-ding for Major Ed Dames. Whether it's used in anger or not, I guess, would be subjective. I don't know when you set off a friendly nuclear device. An explosion of insurgent violence killed seven U.S. service members in Iraq over the weekend, even as the Shiite-dominated parliament approved four more Sunni Arabs to serve as government ministers. One of the four Sunnis rejected the post on the grounds of tokenism, tarnishing the Shiite premier's bid to include the disaffected minority believed to be driving Iraq's deadly insurgency. A deadly aircraft accident in Afghanistan, kind of a dumb thing in this case, said to be the result of asking for an exciting flight on an otherwise dull mission, demonstrating for visiting dignitaries how troops are sped into battle. So I guess they said, let's, you know, everything's kind of dull out there, let's make this flight really exciting, and I guess that's a little too much excitement. The seven-story freak wave that slammed into the cruise ship Norwegian Dawn last month apparently wasn't so freakish after all. Rogue waves are much more common than people realize, and scientists are starting to predict when and where they're going to strike. Government wave forecasts generally are about as accurate as weather predictions. Wave forecasts made by the U.S. deal with data grid points that are 15.5 miles apart, which misses the fine points crucial to boaters. Now, a Texas A&M University scientist, Vijay Pajang, I believe it is, of Galveston, and his associates say they can now actually predict the daily height of any waves anywhere off the coast of the United States for the next 48 hours across spaces as close as, get this, 500 yards apart. People who live in coastal Maine are already using his forecasts. When he proved his point by comparing his model output with measurements made by buoys. His predictions frequently show waves as high as 30 feet, even in close-in coastal waters, sometimes as high as 100 feet. And, of course, when this one hit that cruise ship, it broke windows, threw furniture across cabins, that kind of thing. More

0: Anybody out there want their own personal supercomputer? You can get them now. They've just gone on sale. A personal computer that packs the processing punch of a miniature supercomputer has gone on sale here in the U.S. The DC-96 computer was developed by Orion Multisystems in California here in the U.S. and is aimed at scientists and engineers who routinely carry out computationally intensive calculations about the size of a small refrigerator. The DC-96 contains a cluster, get this, of 96 interconnected low-voltage microprocessors, each of which is capable of running at 1.2 gigahertz or 1.2 billion cycles per second. Together, these processors give the machine a peak computing power of 230 gigaflops, or the ability to carry out 230 billion complex mathematical operations per second. The machine also comes with a massive 192 gigabytes of memory. Such computer power does not come cheap, however, as you might imagine. And one DC-96, in case you're about to run out and try and get one, is $100,000. But Orion Multisystems claims the DC-96 offers an alternative for those who normally have to share supercomputer power within a laboratory or a company. So there you have it. You can get your own, your very own personal supercomputer. Of course, you spend your $100,000, and then next year the 97 will come out or something, and there you are. A franchise is a store or a restaurant, you know, kind of like the Gap or Kentucky Fried Chicken, that you can find in every town in the U.S. and often abroad as well. Now, space pioneer Bert Rutan says travel agents that can book you on a space travel vacation will soon be as common as fast food franchises. This from unknowncountry.com, Whitley's website. He plans to build spacecraft with large cabins where you can walk around just like you can in a conventional airplane. That is, once the initial takeoff is completed, or blast off, if you will, with large windows through which passengers can get an astronaut-style view of the receding Earth, the Moon, and perhaps even some nearby planets. Passengers will float around the cabin during 4 or 5 minutes of complete weightlessness. Kelly Young writes in New Scientist that Rutan's company, Scaled Composites, has been hired to build 5 spaceships for Virgin Atlantic. Galactic. Oh, I'm sorry. That's quite a change. Not Virgin Atlantic. Virgin Galactic, a division of Virgin Airlines. Rutan sees the future of space travel as just another version of McDonald's, as you will, with a tourist operator who arranges these trips in every mall. In the first year, he says, he can book trips for 500 people. A decade after that, the number could reach 100,000. Space travel will no longer just be for astronauts or the super rich, but Rutan thinks excessive government regulation may end the personal spaceflight industry before it even gets going. In February of 2005, the FAA issued strict guidelines for space tourism, which do not bode well for the future. Elon Musk, CEO of Space Exploration Technologies, is planning to build small, reusable spacecraft called Falcon 1 and Falcon 5 to ferry tourists into space. He also complains about too damn much government regulation. So, there you have it. Why do you suppose the government would not want people like Bert Rutan and other companies ferrying the world's population outside of our orbit? Could there be something they, don't want us to see? What do you think? The Army is bringing to the battlefield flexible plastic sheeting that, get this, converts light into energy, technology that could someday find its way into the casing of laptops or even clothing to power portable devices. Konarka Technologies, Inc. has signed a $1.6 million contract with the Army, which it hopes is going to lighten the load for troops who must lug around batteries. You know, batteries are very heavy, and they power everything from night vision goggles to GPS units, you name it, for the modern army. Troops instead could recharge devices by simply connecting them with energy-converting plastic sheets, replacing disposable batteries, and easing logistical requirements in remote settings. I wonder if this includes nanotechnology. As you know, there's quite a bit of nanotechnology on the horizon that would allow people to paint houses with this stuff and draw energy from it. Well, you probably heard this headline last week, I would imagine. What a story. 4-month-old pup survives after its ears, eyes are all glued shut. Glued shut. Brittany Garcia heard her 4-month-old puppy howling with pain, ran to its aid. What she discovered astonished Des Moines police, angered the veterinarian who has cared for the dog.
1: 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And now, Art Bell.

0: 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And now, Art Bell.
1: She said he started to scream when I touched his ears, and I thought, what is this? She rubbed a moist towel across the puppy's eyes, and they slowly began to open. Moisture, you see, around the mouth and nose prevented the glue from sealing tightly in those areas. Using medication and general anesthesia to dull the pain, the glue was removed from the ears, eyes, and other parts of Precious's body. He said when he paused to take a break, Precious would offer an appreciative lick. Luckily, the puppy's doing great. We managed to revive most of it. It's amazing what people will do. I think there is a... if there is a hell, then there's a very special little place in hell for people who would do that to animals. Very special place. I can only imagine what it would be like. Absolutely unbelievable to me. All right, we are going to take some calls now and sort of do open lines and anything you would like to talk about between now and the top of the hour. And once again, at the top of the hour, we're really going to have quite a time of it. This is a topic that, well, for example, most of you, I think, commute. You drive a car, certainly. And you've been buying gas lately, and you know what the price of gas is like. It's up and way out of sight. I mean, it's ridiculous. I saw today CNN headline news was touting a big 2-cent drop in gas prices nationally. Isn't that great, 2 cents? We go up 10 or 20 cents, and then they back off 2 cents, and we collectively go, whew, boy, that's better, 2 cents, and we forget about the 18 still left, that, you know, and then it goes up another 20 cents, and then it drops 2 or 3 cents. And I think that is the strategy of the oil companies, frankly. Ridiculous raise in prices, followed by 2 or 3 cents to make us all feel better. Anyway, we'll talk about oil tonight. Wildcard Line, you're on the air. Hi.
2: Hello, Art. How are you this evening?
1: Quite well, sir.
2: Well, I'm just calling about the weather here, and I'm calling from Sacramento, listening to KSTE 650 AM.
1: Yes, sir.
2: And just the weather we've been getting these last couple of days here is just phenomenal. I'm sitting here right now listening to a heavy storm coming on down.
1: Yes, and when that storm reaches me, instead of producing a lot of rain, it's going to produce wicked winds. We've got a wind advisory for the desert that I'm not looking forward to.
2: Well, they're talking about heavy, heavy snow in the mountains, too. This falls along with yours and Whitley's, changing superstorm, changing weather.
1: Well, there's no question about the weather changing. I think that question is already answered. The question is whether we're going to get up off our high horses, realize it, and do anything about it.
2: There's nothing we can do about it.
1: Well, that may be true. That's not true. There are some things we can do. If we recognize we're going to get a big shift in global weather patterns, we can begin to shift where we do our agriculture, slowly shift it and kind of prepare for it so a lot of people don't end up starving to death.
2: That's true, but the damage that's been done is irreversible at this point. It's going to take the earth itself to heal the damage that we've inflicted upon it. But I think it's more than just us. I think it's falling in line with coming in line with the galactic center.
1: Well, that may or may not be. Thank you very much for the call. There could be all kinds of reasons for the weather change, including, of course, the cycle of the sun itself, the cycles, the earth, big cycles and smaller ones, the earth itself goes through. We have plenty of evidence of all of that from coring that's done. We know these cycles come and go. And so we could be in the midst of one of those changes or at the precipice of one of them, beginning to notice it right now. But there is no question, the weather is doing some pretty odd things. And so we're battening down the hatches here in the desert as the West Coast takes the brunt of yet another big storm. When it gets here, the pressure difference that we're going to experience is going to

0: cause incredible winds. So we're in the midst of tying everything down here in the desert. But all across America, if you look at the central portion right now, they're getting some pretty vicious storms, producing, I might add, plenty of static on the shortwave bands. From the high desert, I'm Art Bell.
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0: right, everybody, listen very closely. Our telephone numbers on the weekend are just a little bit different than during the week. So if you want to get through, here's the way you do it.
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0: Hope everybody enjoyed the replay last night, by the way, which we had to do because we had promised of the Amityville Horror. George Lutz, the real story of the Amityville Horror. Right back with all of you.

0: And now, our leap into the gene pool. First time caller line, you're on the air. Hello.
1: Hi, my name's Steve in San Francisco.
0: Yes.
1: And I heard on Democracy Now, they reported that the oil companies, like, I guess, Exxon or Mobil, I'm not sure, but they were 44% profit.
0: A 44% profit.
1: I mean, isn't that against the law? The price gouging on the water during the L.A. riots was $4 a gallon, and these guys got in trouble for selling the water for $4 a gallon.
0: Well, let's put it this way, sir. If that was the interest on your credit card, it would be usury.
1: Well, that's another good way of looking at it. I, you know, I hear you mention HARP quite a bit. I think they're using HARP to make us oblivious to this and just to let it go right over our heads.
0: Well, then it's not working because you're obviously not oblivious, nor am I.
1: Well, I saw the movie What the Bleep Do We Know, and that's got me conscious to the mind over matter control.
0: Yes, well, as I mentioned toward the bottom of the hour, sir, what they do is they raise the price of gas 15 or 20 cents. We're all in a horrified mood. The economy begins to tank. Then they lower it 2 or 3 cents, and we all go, yay!
1: That's right. They're going to level it out at 2.39 a gallon, I heard.
0: As I mentioned, I drove down to L.A. and went through Baker, California. The price of premium in Baker was $3.19 when I came through.
1: Oh, man. Yeah, they really got us. You know, the patents on these lesser energy, environmentally, you know, better sound things should be more mandatory in our society rather than, you know, what's going on here.
0: In fact, I took a picture of that gas price. I'll try and get it up there. Thank you very much. I will do that. I'll try and do it during my next break. I was so astounded at 3:19 that I said, come on, let's stop here for a minute and take a picture of this. Wildcard line, you're on the air. Hello.
2: Yeah, Art.
0: Yes, sir.
2: Yeah, I'm Richard. I'm calling from Oregon.
0: Welcome.
2: Yeah, I have a cat story.
0: Okay.
2: We had a Manx cat, and it had two little kittens in the corner of our closet. And the next morning, the kittens passed away.
0: Oh.
2: Well, my children were horrified, and the mother cat, for the next 24 hours, was pacing up and down in the basement, underneath the couches, just looking for her kittens. She would not stop.
0: Oh, God.
2: Well, our neighbor happened to have a barn, and they had a litter of kittens 2 weeks earlier. So I had the bright idea, and I asked them if we could have a couple of their kittens, which also were Manx. So I took the two kittens, which were 2 weeks older, so they were twice as big as her newborns. I put them back in the closet and rubbed them around in where her original kittens were born. And I let Portia outside before I did this, and the kittens were upstairs in the closet, and as soon as I opened up the door, she came in and started looking around, and then she just froze. And then she just jammed upstairs, and she found the two kittens, and it had all the scent of her little kittens in it, and she was purring.
0: Oh.
2: She wouldn't leave them alone. She
0: licked
2: them.
0: Oh, what a wonderful thing to have done. And so now she's nursing them, I take it.
2: Oh, just like her own, except they're, you know, twice as big as her kittens, and she was just meowing and purring. She wouldn't leave their side. We had to bring her the food.
0: Oh.
2: And our children were young at the time, so it was a real neat thing for them to go through. And, yeah, it was quite an experience. It really touched all of our hearts.
0: Congratulations to you.
2: Hey, thank you.
0: That's really a cool thing to have done. Thank you very much. And the opposite of that story I had to read in the last half hour. That's incredible. She was so happy, I guess, just to be involved in motherhood. She probably knew, but it probably didn't matter. You're on the air, Coast to Coast AM with Art Bell. Hi.
3: Yes, Mr. Bell, I'm going to give you an explanation of why the so-called global warming is occurring, instead of just letting you and all your liberal listeners attack our glorious oil companies, our great American oil companies.
0: Glorious oil companies?
3: Yes, they have done wonderful things for this country and have built us up into a wonderful powerhouse of economics, but don't try to get me off topic here. I'm going to tell you what is happening with global warming. is because hell is becoming hotter, Mr. Bell, as more filthy souls are cast down into the center of the pit of hell.
0: Yes, stoking the fires of hell, right?
3: The boiling fires, the boiling pits of sewage of hell are becoming hotter every day, and it's because of the pornography industry.
0: Yes.
3: The pornography industry, with the so-called industry, which is not really an industry because there's not enough people to buy that kind of filth.
0: So hell is heating up. I mean, it comes down to hell is heating up, and that is it's leaking out. It's leaking out and causing global hellish warming.
3: That's correct. That's why you have volcanoes going off and tsunamis going off and flooding.
0: Tsunamis.
3: And I'm gonna tell you what. I'm gonna tell you why God punished those people down there. Because
0: why?
3: The day after Christmas, He gave them a present because they didn't celebrate Christmas. And then right after Easter, He shook them again with another earthquake and told them, "You get off your heathen." I won't say it, but you begin to celebrate our holiday, or I'm going to punish you worse. Now listen, Mr. Bell.
0: Yes.
3: I want to get back. You're trying to get me off topic from the pornographers.
0: No.
3: The pornographers that are destroying this nation, and pornography is simply produced for one thing, and that is to induce self-abuse.
0: Well,
3: the gateway sin of
0: really?
3: Masturbation.
0: Really?
3: That's correct.
0: Okay. Well, I prefer. Wait a minute. I like your first theory that hell is heating up, and of course the pornographer's souls are going down and stoking the fires of hell.
3: Every soul they can swipe with their demonic claws to drag down with them are going down with them. Mm. And I'm going to tell you what.
0: Mm?
3: The hell is becoming hotter. And it's boiling over, and it's bubbling up, and the heat, and the bodies that are burning, and the devil is...
0: And how do you know that you're not going to be down there stoking the fires yourself?
3: Well, I'm not going to be down there burning in the fires, but if God asks me to go down and turn up the heat a little bit, I certainly will help Him out and do that. I'm going to be in heaven, Mr. Bell.
0: And you have never, never seen a pornographic shot in your whole life, right?
3: What are you trying to?
0: I'm asking a straight on.
3: You know that I have to review pornography and know the enemy. I don't eat at all.
0: You must know the enemy, and so with no enjoyment scene whatsoever, you must review what the enemy produces.
3: Mr. Bell, it's agony. Now listen, you're
0: agony.
3: Trying to get me off topic.
0: No.
3: Self-abuse.
0: Self-abuse,
3: which masturbation, the gateway.
0: Your whole telephone call demonstrates that, buddy. Thank you. Oh, my God. Oh, where was I? East of the Rockies, you're on the air. Hello.
4: Hi, Art.
0: Hi.
4: I just heard that.
0: I like his global warming theory, actually.
4: Well, I've heard that the heat of the earth is getting worse.
0: Yes, well, that fits right in.
4: Yeah, but anyway, I'm talking about what I was going to tell you about is I just heard on Grudge that the government has just put out these little planes, and they've got remote control cameras, and now they can spy into everybody's house.
0: Little spy planes.
4: Yes. And the police department's in on it, too.
0: Why do you think they would want to look in your house, though?
4: I think they're getting scared. I think that the people, well, I guess you call the New World Order, they're getting scared because they know that people are fighting them. And that may be part of it. And
0: so if you see a little airplane hovering or buzzing by your window, it's your government at work.
4: Mm-hmm.
0: Looking right in.
4: And the thing is, this goes against our Constitution, and I think that we need to get the people together in this country to start fighting, because they said when you do anything that goes against a country's Constitution, it's treason.
0: Well, these are just drones, right?
4: Yeah, but they're
0: fine.
4: Well,
0: then shoot them down.
4: That's what my husband said. Probably someone would probably get shot down.
0: All right. Thank you. Listen, thanks, dear. I got to move on. But,
4: okay, fine.
0: That's an interesting vision. Little planes dispatched by our government to spy on you. Now, I understood we had drones, but I thought they were used mainly in Afghanistan and Iraq and places like that. But no, she insists they're there to look right into your house. West of the Rockies, you're on the air. Hello.
5: Hey, Art.
0: Hi.
5: How you doing?
0: Well, I don't know. That's changing by the moment.
5: Yeah, I noticed. Hey, I had a kind of a question and a comment.
0: Sure.
5: A lot of your individuals that get on the show and talk about various religions and philosophies and spirituality and all of these things, my question has always been, I thought prophecy was prophecy and that it is something that might manifest in the future, and there's no guarantee that it will. I just find it interesting that humanity as a whole seems to want to make all of the revelations of the Bible, the mark of the beast with RFID chips and all this kind of stuff, become manifest as a reality. Now, it's man that is manifesting these things.
0: Do you think, in other words, you believe that we are, we're causing these things to start becoming true ourselves, and we're trying to manifest what the Bible says will happen. We're causing all this to happen ourselves.
5: Well, basically, if you look at society as a whole, and you look at how the government's doing things and how private industry is doing things, it's all in the name of Homeland Security. And my personal observations is, if you believe that the terrorists were the only ones who participated in 9/11, then you're uneducated. That's my own observation. But as far as my comment, most people don't challenge things that are written in various books, such as the Bible. When Adam and Eve were in the garden, and the Lord God, not God, but the Lord God said, if you eat of the tree of knowledge, you shall become like one of us to know good and evil. Well, how was there a difference if God was supposed to be the omnipresent being of all goodness? Why is there a separation? Why is there a parallel or a paradox? So a lot of people that call up and preach all this spiritual stuff, which I believe in the Creator, but not in the sense that man has put the connotations on it, I think and feel that we manifest these things as an excuse to make these realities come true because we can't see the forest through the trees.
0: So they become self-fulfilling prophecies.
5: Basically.
0: Yeah.
5: And if you really apply that to society as a whole, I mean, you know, like the senators and everything passing the Homeland Security Act, and none of them read it, or the Patriot Act, and none of them read it.
0: You know, I understand why you're upset with all of these things, and I don't think any of us accept them without being somewhat nervous, but if you were a senator, or you were the president, and you had to react to what happened on 9/11 and the ongoing terrorism threat that we face, let me finish. What would you do?
5: I'd make sure I had all my ducks in a row and all the information was valid and I had real proof that these things were real.
0: All right. Well, that's where we differ. He, of course, thinks that the 9/11 thing was aided, abetted, if not committed by our own government. As you know, I don't agree with that position at all. And I think the terrorism threat that we face is absolutely real. I don't think it's cooked up. And I think that if you or I or any of us were in charge, we'd have to do some of the same things that have been done. And I don't accept them without some nervousness and trepidation about our own constitutional erosion, the amount of erosion taking place in the Constitution, the Bill of Rights. That's occurring without question. But to not react would not have been acceptable either. So it's where that line is. First time caller line, you're on the air. Hi.
6: Is that me, Art?
0: That is you, sir.
6: Oh, this is wonderful. This is Mike. I'm an over-the-road truck driver listening on XM Radio, long-time listener, first-time caller. I can't believe I got through.
0: Yes, nevertheless, here you are.
6: This happened to me a few years ago. I was laying in my sleeper in my truck, and I seen a bright white light in front of the curtain. You know, in the over-the-road trucks, you have the curtain that separates the front from the back of the truck.
0: Sure.
6: And I opened the curtain, and this was my ex-wife. We had been divorced for several years, and she was in the front of the truck. And I said, "What are you doing here?" And she said, "I'm here for you." And she came back into the sleeper. Now, this is going to be clean. But she laid down beside me and kissed me. And when she leaned over and kissed me, all of a sudden, a black envelope just encased my entire body. And I felt like something was trying to suck the very life out of me, and I was fighting and struggling. And you know, I was pretty much terrified at that point, not knowing what was going on, and I had no idea what to do, and I'm not a really religious person, but I invoked the name of Jesus. I said, "In Jesus' name,
0: Jesus,
6: be gone.
0: Jesus, make my ex-wife be gone."
6: And I know it sounds crazy, but
0: did it work?
6: Disappeared. But
0: she
6: this
0: did,
6: thing,
0: she,
6: this she, was real. I woke up in a cold
0: No, no, I'm with you. She did leave, right?
6: Yes, she did.
0: All right. Well, that's, you know, maybe she had an OBE and she decided to visit you and repay you for whatever her perceived gripes were during your marriage. But that's a pretty horrible thought, isn't it? An ex suddenly comes to visit you with obvious evil intent. Only the name of the Lord could. Wildcard Line, you're on the air. Hello.
7: Good evening, Art.
0: Good evening.
7: It's Jim in Los Angeles listening on KFI.
0: Yes, sir, the mighty KFI.
7: Yes. And in light of your guest next hour, I wanted to ask you about a couple of your previous guests that may be relevant to that.
0: Okay.
7: That is, one was a device called a hydrister. It was an interview you had last fall.
0: Oh, yes.
7: And it certainly seemed interesting. And another seemed was a little bit more wild, but I think it was a guy that that George talked with, little stickers that you put on either your windows or your gas tank and have interesting vibrational effects on them. And
0: I shouldn't laugh, but I don't know about that.
7: I don't know either. And
0: if I thought putting a sticker on my gas tank would get better mileage, boy, it'd be plastered.
7: And yep, and it's actually for just that reason that I wanted to ask about these things, because
0: maybe you got to put smiley faces on there, you know, smiley faces for better mileage.
7: I guess my thought was, have these is there any follow up on that, and have these things been either confirmed or challenged by either people in your world or the Coast audience? Or
0: all right, I will hereby challenge the stickers without any further investigation. I hereby challenge the sticker idea. Much as it might be a nice thing to do, if you're going to try it, I recommend smiley faces for good mileage. East of the Rockies, you're on the air. Hello. Hello.
8: Hello.
0: Yes.
8: Art.
0: Yes, that's
8: me. My God, I can't believe I got through.
0: You have. You have.
8: I was hoping I'd do before the hour ended, just so I know you're going to another guest.
0: Yes.
8: Theory about chemtrails.
0: Okay.
8: First of all, you will make me think about this. Why don't we see them landing, taking off? There's so many of them. I'm in Pennsylvania.
0: Why don't we see them landing and... Oh, well, you mean planes.
8: Well, what I'm saying is just there are so many of them.
0: Yes.
8: Nobody sees these white unmarked planes landing, taking off.
0: Well, the theory is that some of them are standard jetliners, just using modified fuel, and you can see them landing and taking off every day.
8: Well, the theory I was getting at was because some of them are unmarked, and we don't see unmarked planes taking off and landing and or refueling, and so there's so many people involved.
0: Maybe, sir, it's because they land and take off from unmarked.
8: Okay, my thoughts were, they're not really aircraft. What they are whatever they're spraying is, well, of course, we don't know what they're spraying, but what possibly it is, or they are actually UFOs looking that look like airplanes, only to throw us off. So, in other words, ETs that are doing something to this planet, and so we don't see that they look like saucers or cigar shapes or any triangles or whatever, and they can get them. They can do the spraying.
0: Do you think they're spraying good things or bad things?
8: I would guess that. I wouldn't have a guess on that. I would imagine what they're doing clandestinely is probably not for our good.
0: Uh-huh.
8: And I don't know. But if they are what I'm thinking they might be, is they are, because there's so many of them, where do all these planes come from? Uh-huh. And now and they're spraying, and whatever they're doing in disguise, if they can have a craft that defy gravity and defy conventional aerodynamics, they certainly have them look like aircraft. Nobody would suspect that they are unconventional aircraft.
0: All right, sir. I appreciate the call. I don't know. Thought a lot about that. If there are ETs, what are their motives, benign or malignant? And I think the odds are just about an even call for either one. They may not be the fuzzy little creatures depicted in Close Encounters of the Third Kind. In fact, they may be quite malignant. We don't know that. From the high desert, in the middle of the night, where we do our best work, this is Coast to Coast AM.

smell or touch the something inside that we need so much. The sight of a touch or the scent of a sound or the strength of an oak roots deep in the ground. The wonder of flowers to be covered and then to burst up through tarmac to the sun again. Or to fly to the sun without burning a wing. To lie in a meadow and hear the

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1: It is. You may recall a short time ago on this very program, I read an article called The Long Emergency. It was quite a long article, and from Rolling Stone by James Howard Kunstler, and I read the whole thing, or just very nearly the whole thing. Well, it's magic. Tonight, James Howard Kunstler is my guest. James Howard Kunstler graduated from the State University of New York Brockport campus. He worked as a reporter and feature writer for a number of newspapers, and finally, as a staff writer for Rolling Stone magazine. He's lectured at Harvard, Yale, Columbia, Dartmouth, Cornell, MIT, RPI, University of Virginia, many other colleges, has appeared before many professional organizations such as the AIA and the APA, the National Trust for Historic Preservation. Mr. Kunstler also is the author of several books and regular contributor to the New York Times Sunday Magazine and op-ed page, where he's written on environmental and economic issues. His latest book, The Long Emergency, describes the changes that American society faces in the 21st century. We're actually starting through those changes right now. In a moment, James

0: I forgot to put up that photograph. I'll do that actually as I'm speaking with James Howard Kunstler, and he is here right now. Welcome to the program.
1: Hi, Art.
0: First of all, as I mentioned, I was so impressed with your article. I just read the whole thing, just about the whole thing on the air. That's unprecedented. I just thought it was so very well done.
1: Well, I try to write clearly and be lucid.
0: Well, you achieved that all right, but there had to have been quite a bit of research that went into that.
1: Well, I've been looking into these issues for quite a few years.
0: All right, let's begin by describing exactly what it is. The article is entitled in the book, The Long Emergency. Describe what you mean by that.
1: Well, you know, I got into this after writing several books about the destiny of suburbia.
0: Mm-hmm.
1: And however you look at that, it's very hard to avoid a reflection of what our energy future is. And if you look into what our energy future is, you very rapidly come to the conclusion that we're having a problem with crude oil and natural gas. And that can be described as the global production peak. Some years ago, an American geologist named Marion King Hubbard, who came out of the oil industry itself and eventually went into academia, Columbia University and Colorado School of Mines, developed a model for predicting how much oil remained in the United States. And he said, and this is in the 1950s, he predicted that the United States oil production would peak in about 1970, that it would reach a certain point and that we would never produce more, and after that our production would decline. And events proved him to be entirely correct. America did peak in about 1970.
0: You're saying we've already peaked?
1: The United States has peaked in production. We were producing 10 million barrels a day in 1970. And now we are producing 5 million barrels a day of conventional crude. And that fact brought on the disruptions of the 70s, the economic problems and the geopolitical power shift from the United States, which had controlled the oil industry and its pricing mechanisms since forever, which shifted then in the 1970s to the OPEC nations. And we all know what happened after that.
0: I went through all of that. I remember the fistfights, the anger, the long lines. A lot of Americans alive today, of course, did not go through that, don't remember that at all.
1: Well, I was a young newspaper reporter when that happened. And I covered the story, and it was an amazing disruption in normal American life.
0: It certainly was.
1: It was. I remember driving down to New York City at the height of it to see a girl, because I was, 25 years old, and being the only person on the New York State Thruway and thinking, something has really changed here, Mr. Jones. And but anyway, you asked me to characterize this thing. The lung emergency really deals with the implications of the global oil production peak, which we are now either near or approaching. And what this means is that at a certain point, the world will produce the maximum amount of oil in a given year that it will ever produce, and thereafter we will begin heading down the arc of inexorable depletion.
0: And I believe there are things that exasperate, make even that worse. In other words, the second half of the oil after the top of the bell curve is going to be much more difficult and expensive to extract than the first half, true?
1: Yeah, the first half of the oil, we started drilling for oil in about 1859 here in America, and we got an industry pretty well cranked up by the 1880s. And that was all the oil that was easy to get. It was closer to the surface. It tended to be the lighter crudes that were easiest to refine. And after 150 years of sucking that stuff out of the ground and using it and burning it, we're now left with the oil that is harder to find, the oil that lies in more forbidding places, or the oil that belongs to people who hate us, or the oil that is not as good quality. A lot of the oil, to make a distinction, there's this substance called light crude, and then there's a substance called heavy crude. There's sweet crude and there's sour crude. Sour crude tends to have a lot of sulfur in it and is harder and more expensive to refine.
0: I'm no kidding. I've always wondered. You hear sweet light crude a lot, and I always wondered what the difference was, and that's it, huh? Sulfur?
1: That's it.
0: Sulfur.
1: Yeah, now, a few years ago, just a few years ago, there was a lot of excitement around the idea that the Caspian Sea region of Central Asia had a huge supply of oil, and it was going to save us from this predicament. And it turned out that they had had a lot less oil than had originally been thought, and that it was mostly high sulfur, sour crude. And so that sort of dampened a lot of people's enthusiasm. But as we approach the global oil production peak and then cross over into it, there will be tremendous effects sort of thundering through our economies and our societies. And a lot of systems that we depend on for our complex modern everyday life are going to start wobbling and destabilizing as a result.
0: All right, we'll get into that. Let's take care of a couple of very strong rumors that are out there right now and see what you have to say about them. One is, I've been getting emails from certain groups who, for some reason or another, believe that some oil fields, if not most, if we would just check, are magically refilling. Somehow or another, magically refilling from beneath, or that the theory that the Earth is generating continuous amounts of oil and these oil fields are just refilling and we should notice.
1: Well, that's a group of people who believe that the Earth has a creamy nougat center of petroleum.
0: Yes.
1: People like Peter Huber, the author. Well, I think the fact is, if you actually look at the situation, there is no instance of an American oil field in Texas or Oklahoma or California or anywhere else spontaneously refilling.
0: Now, I could imagine, for example, a situation where an adjacent oil field suddenly breaks through under certain pressure conditions, or who knows?
1: Well, let's put it this way. There are liquids down there in the sedimentary layers, and over time, there will be some movement of them. But the fact is that no significant major American oil field has ever spontaneously refilled or even shown any partial amount of refilling. It's really it's really a myth that this is happening, and it kind of interestingly reflects the degree of wishful thinking that exists in the country.
0: Yes. All right. So
1: it harks back to the Jiminy Cricket syndrome, as I call it.
0: All will be well. All right. Well, that's one myth down the drain. Another said frequently is that American oil wells are capped, and most of them are capped because of the price of oil. And when the time comes right, we will uncap them and have all the oil we need. What say you?
1: Well, what I say is that a lot of these oils, which are in the older producing areas in Texas, Oklahoma, and California, you know, places that have been pumped for, you know, going on 80, 100 years, these wells were capped because they were producing so poorly, and they probably do have some oil left, and there is a belief that if you go back in there with new technology like horizontal drilling and bottle brush drilling, that you will extract enough oil to make it worthwhile. That said, it doesn't mean that the fields will not then deplete entirely. or that the oil that comes out won't be, a tremendous amount. It'll just be a bit. And there are all kinds of bottom feeders in the oil industry who can make a living extracting small amounts of oil from played-out wells.
0: But that's not going to fill the giant coffers and the requirements that we have.
1: Oh, gosh, no. Is it going to run the interstate highway system?
0: Yeah.
1: Forget about it.
0: Mm-hmm. So that one's down the drain. There's not that much oil there. What about Alaska? Now, we've got one field. I wonder how much oil's left there. And, of course, we're getting ready to go over to Anwar. What are the expectations there?
1: Well, the North Slope, which we began drilling very heavily in the 1970s and 80s, was a great productive field, and it was one of the world's last great discoveries. And it is now officially past peak and in depletion, and is producing, fractionally a few percentage points less every year. And will continue to until it is finally depleted. So, it had a good run of about 30 years, which is about, normal. It's about what the geologists expect. That would be Prudhoe Bay and the fields associated with it. It came online around the same time as the North Sea over in England and Scotland and Norway.
0: Mm-hmm.
1: And the discovery of those two gigantic fields were two of the really last significant oil-producing regions that were ever found in the world. And they pretty much did save our situation back in the early 1980s. And they allowed us to sort of go back into our sleepwalking mode for the next 15, 20 years.
0: Boy, do we ever do that, too. I mean, we had the 70s oil problem. Big cars sort of went away.
1: Yeah.
0: We retooled. The Japanese got rich with the small cars. And then as soon as we got cheap oil again, it's like we forgot it ever happened, went right back now with the SUVs and all the rest of it.
1: Well, Ronald Reagan said it was morning in America, but a lot of people thought he meant that you could sleep another 6 hours. And that's exactly what the United States did. So, the tremendous production coming out of Alaska and the North Sea kind of equalized the pressure that was coming from OPEC,
0: mm-hmm.
1: and allowed the price of gas to stay relatively stable for about a 15-17 year period.
0: Very good for the economy.
1: Well, for the economy, such as the economy was, and of course, the economy is the big question mark when you're talking about oil and oil depletion.
0: Well, I was just on my way back from California about a week ago, stopped in Baker, California, and the price of premium there was $3.19. I took a picture. I just put it up on the website,
1: yeah.
0: Folks, if you want to see it. And just about $3 for even just regular gas. So, though that's slightly unusual, we're paying a lot of money now for energy, whether it's gas or propane or whatever kind of energy you use. It's beginning to cost a lot of money, and I've noticed they raise it 15, 20 cents, go back 2 or 3 cents, and we all go, yay. We're happy, but it's going up and up and up in stages.
1: This is what I call a ratcheting effect.
0: Yes.
1: It will go up 3 clicks, then it will retreat 2 clicks, then it will go up 4 clicks, then it will come back 3 clicks.
0: Right.
1: And this is pretty much what we're going to be seeing in the months and years ahead, although the ratcheting itself could actually become even more extreme than it is now.
0: And I think the important thing for Americans to understand is it's not just the price of energy. It's how the price of energy affects the entire economy, since everything we get is delivered through the use of energy, right?
1: Or made, or even created.
0: In other words, all the way around, all these things we have around us, the way they get here, all of it, energy, is equal to energy. That means our economy is equal to energy. Or equal, every tick up, you were calling it in ticks, every tick up means a tick down for the economy, right?
1: Well, these things thunder through our economy. And that was the great lesson of the 1970s was, the oil price doesn't just exist in a vacuum. Once that goes up, all of a sudden you get tremendous price inflation in all your household goods and all the necessaries of everyday life. And, you know, back then the economists kicked back and scratched their heads and wondered what they were seeing. And they pronounced the phenomenon stagflation. In other words, stagnant economy with inflation. And they were baffled by it. It didn't fit any of the models they had created, which says something about the limitations of highly conventionalized economics, because it was really quite clear what was going on. It was, you know, an eight-year-old child could have figured it out.
0: All right, so that we're all clear, this halfway point on oil, that is half the oil that we're going to be able to get, we've already gotten. Are we at peak oil, or have we now passed peak oil, or is that hard to call?
1: It's always hard to call, and the conventional wisdom is you see it in the rearview mirror a few years down the road.
0: Right.
1: Because that's when the production figures actually come in, and you know how much was produced, how much was actually produced. That was certainly the case in the 1970s when the U.S. peaked in 1970. And that event was signaled by the Texas Railroad Commission, an obscure little agency which had the task of regulating the pumping quotas for Texas oil.
0: Mm-hmm.
1: And in 1970, they basically sent a message out to the oil producers and to the world, which was, you guys can now pump 100%. They told them you could open the valves to 100% from now on, and that's all fine. What that meant was that they could produce as much as they could possibly suck out of the ground. What that also meant was that that they had reached their production limits, their final capacity. And in fact, if you looked at the production data a few years later, you saw that the United States never produced as much oil again as it had in 1970, that it began going incrementally down after that.
0: Mm-hmm.
1: So the world is now in a situation where we have reason to believe we may be at or near the peak.
0: All right, so we see something in the rearview mirror. We're not exactly sure what it is yet, but there is an image in the rearview mirror, and it may be peak oil. James, hold on a sec. We're at the bottom of the hour. We'll be right back. Now, what does this mean? Well, it means everything for us. I mean, everything. Our whole economy. Everything you know, everything you do is powered one way or the other. And maybe the power is almost gone. We'll be back.

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1: The long emergency, the title of James Kunstler's book, has begun. We're actually in the middle of the long emergency right now. After all, these are emergency measures we're involved in right now, aren't they? We'll be right back.

0: The picture I promised is indeed there. I cropped it while I was talking with James and actually sent it up. And if you look carefully, you'll see regular at $2.99. Or is it, $2.99, unleaded at $3.09, Supreme or Premium at $3.19. Well, unusual. It's in the desert, of course, so it's a little higher. But those were the prices about a week ago. Now, those are big prices, really big prices. What percentage of oil, James, do we import right now?
1: About two-thirds, maybe even closer to three-quarters.
0: Wow.
1: We use about 20 million barrels a day, and that means every 5 days we use 100 million barrels a day. Every 5 days.
0: And two-thirds are better imported.
1: Yeah. We use about every 50 days we use 1,000 million barrels. That's a billion barrels.
0: Billion barrels.
1: And every 350 days we use 7 billion barrels of oil. The United States has remaining about 28 billion barrels of crude, of conventional crude oil. And so if you do the math, you'll see that we don't have a whole lot based on the fact that we use about 7 billion barrels a year. There's about 28 billion in the ground.
0: Worldwide, I wonder what percentage come from people that hate us.
1: Well, I think about 20% comes from the from Saudi Arabia, and a lot of the other. We get a lot of our oil in the United States from Venezuela, mm-hmm. despite the fact that we've tried to kill Hugo Chavez a couple of times and he hates us.
0: Mm-hmm.
1: The old saying is that oil is fungible. Meaning that, oil produced in Nigeria finds its way into markets all over the place. And I think that that's true to a certain extent.
0: It's a world oil market, right?
1: Yeah, it is a world market. What we're seeing, really, you said we were in the long emergency. I would say we are about to enter the long emergency. We are, and one of the first signs is that we're seeing the energy markets wobble.
0: We're also seeing the automakers wobble a little in the U.S. I mean, this most recent price hike in the price of oil has, I saw this story the other day, I don't know if it's true or false, indicating that the bonds of some of the automakers were derated by at least one agency that derates these kinds of things. Is that really going on? I mean, the fact they're producing all these SUVs, are they that hurt just by this little price hike?
1: Well, they are hurt, although General Motors and Ford have been on the ropes for a lot of other reasons. You know, General Motors, for one, has not been making any profit off of automobile manufacturing for a long time. They make their profit, whatever profit they make, off of activities like money lending. GMAC, the financial entity that lends money to buyers.
0: They don't make money on cars?
1: Not really, not on production. They have tended not to. And but it certainly isn't going to help them that they are all tooled up to produce nothing but large SUVs, and there are going to be fewer and fewer people asking for them. And, of course, as we know from our last go-around in the 1970s, you know, when you tool up these enormous factories to these systems to produce a certain kind of product, it takes quite a bit of change and time to retool the factories to bring out a different kind of product.
0: Don't you wonder, James, why they apparently did not learn anything from the 70s? I mean, they had to be able to see what you can clearly see is ahead.
1: Well, you know, it was a slow process. And, you know, we're talking about a 30-year process. And I think it's pretty clear what happened is that after the mid-1980s, when the price of oil started heading way down again, when the North Sea and the North Slope of Alaska came into full production, Americans sort of lost interest in economical cars. And General Motors, you know, slowly but surely, and Ford started producing large SUV-type cars based on their truck chassis, their pickup truck chassis. And they were popular. They were a big hit. And what really sealed it for them was the fact that they made a much, you know, whatever profits they were making at the time, they were making much higher profits off of these large vehicles than they were off the little vehicles per unit.
0: To be fair to them, I guess they've got to produce what we want.
1: Well, that's true.
0: Yeah.
1: And so back then, they, you know, they decided that it was in their interest to do this. And they've just been sort of sleepwalking through the car industry the same way that the public's been sleepwalking through the last 10 years of American life.
0: Mm-hmm. What was the Iraq War about?
1: The Iraq War was an attempt to set up a police station, an American police station, in a very unstable and very strategically important part of the world that we were desperate to stabilize.
0: And we're desperate to stabilize it because?
1: Well, because the Middle East is where two-thirds of the remaining oil in the world is.
0: Bingo. I believe every American president of recent vintage historically has said we would, if necessary, go to war, meaning even nuclear conflict, to protect the access to and from the Persian Gulf, right?
1: Well, it was pretty much the Carter Doctrine. Jimmy Carter defined this doctrine, which said that declared that the Middle East was an important strategic area to the United States, and that we would do what was necessary to secure its stability. And that's pretty much exactly what we did. Secondarily, the Iraq War was prosecuted to moderate and influence the behavior of the states adjoining Iraq, namely Iran and Saudi Arabia.
0: Syria.
1: Syria too, the Emirates, all the states down there, but principally Iran and Saudi Arabia, because they're two of the most important oil producers in the world.
0: Is it working?
1: I'd say that it has worked to the degree that the whole region hasn't exploded over the last 4 years. Is it a project that we can feel confident about in the long run? I don't think so. You have to ask yourself, how many years can we remain occupying an unfriendly country, or more than one of them?
0: Well, it began as a very popular effort. The latest survey that was on CNN the other day indicated 52% of the American people now feel negative toward what we're doing there.
1: Well, that figure is liable to go up. I hasten to add, whatever the polls say, it does not alter the strategic reasons for our being there.
0: Mm-hmm.
1: And, you know, one of the things that the American public, I think...
2: 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And now, Art Bell.

0: 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And now, Art Bell.
1: Because, you know, we had this enormous kind of economic system cranked up that depends utterly on reliable oil production from that part of the world.
2: And for how much longer do you think that's going to remain reliable? Either way you look at it, from a political point of view or even just how much oil is really left and at what price, more importantly?
1: There are a couple of things you'd have to look at. One is, of course, what we were just talking about. How long, how many years can the United States occupy unfriendly nations, and how many can we occupy at a time?
2: Mm-hmm.
1: And how successful can that venture be? Obviously, we're not having an easy time of it in Iraq, and sooner or later, we're going to have to get out of there one way or the other, you know, whether we establish this successful democratic regime or not. All bets are off, really, for Saudi Arabia. Anything could happen there at any time. You know, somebody could walk into Prince Bandar's office with a cell phone loaded with plastic explosives, and, you know, that would be the end of a large percentage of our oil imports right there. There's also no telling what will happen with the infrastructure of oil, namely the wells, the terminals, the refineries, the pipelines, all of this rather delicate, soft, these delicate, soft targets that are all over the area that so far have not been destroyed, but could be fairly easily.
2: All right. I had a caller in the first hour who's complaining about the oil company profits. How, you know, as you're looking at this, at the economic side of things,
1: yeah,
2: how big a factor is the percentage of profit they're making during all of this?
1: Well, I tend to be allergic to conspiracy theories. So despite the fact that the oil companies are profiting from the current high prices, I don't see that as particularly significant. I don't see that giving us really a lot of information about what's going on. You know, we are at peak, meaning there's still a lot of oil in the world, and there's still a lot of it flowing and moving around. And for now, it is still flowing and moving around through fairly stable markets. Nothing has really fallen apart yet. Nothing has really kind of wobbled too badly yet. So this is precisely that part of the process when the oil companies are going to do best. There are some things we can observe about the oil industry, though, that are somewhat telling. They are taking their enormous profits, and they're not putting it back into exploration and drilling.
2: That's interesting, isn't it?
1: Right. They are, you know, buying back their own stock and using their profits to buy other companies and merge with them, which, by the way, has the result of eventually getting rid of a lot of employees.
2: Which you would imagine indicates they clearly see the writing on the wall that we don't.
1: Well, what they're seeing is that this is a contracting industry.
2: Yes.
1: On the whole, in the macro sense, that oil production and oil drilling is an industry in decline.
2: That's a very good point.
1: So they're not making any new investments in trying to find new oil. And the reason that they're not trying to do it is that we have good reason to believe that most of the great discoveries have been made and that very little remains to be discovered in places where it is economically recoverable. We know that the United States has been searched, you know, up and down. It may be counterintuitive, but the fact is that the former Soviet Union, now Russia, and even China have been relentlessly and remorselessly searched by their respective state oil companies because they didn't have to justify it economically. You know, they could drill wherever they wanted. They didn't have to report back to stockholders.
2: Quite true.
1: And tell them whether it was worthwhile or not. So they drilled relentlessly in all these remote parts.

0: of Asia, including Siberia, and they found what they found. But there it isn't likely that they're going to find any major new strikes. That's really where we're at now in the oil industry.
1: All right, so here we are, just about at peak. A few years ago, I was lucky to visit China, James, and I got up into Shenzhen, the economic area in China, and even those years ago, and that was quite a number of years ago now, I was stopped dead cold. I couldn't believe what I was seeing. I passed miles and miles and miles of factories. It was kind of like the old industrial U.S. Mm-hmm. The roads were absolutely choked. The air was foul. Trucks were everywhere. The economic activity was unbelievable. And now years have passed, and it's grown by leaps and bounds. So the energy demands from China are bound to be astronomical.
0: Well, they did pass Japan last year as the world's second largest consumer of oil. They don't have that much of their own. They have, I think, slightly less than we do, and they are cranking up this enormous oil-based economy. I tend to refer to it as the last great industrial economy. They've started relatively late. You know, a lot of people regard China as the coming great giant dragon of the 21st century, and I have reservations about that. They are a nation, for all their current power and the great leaps that they've made in the last 20, 30 years in cranking up their economy, they are a society which is afflicted by tremendous ecological problems. By orders of magnitude greater than anything we have here or can imagine.
1: Right.
0: You know, tremendous problems with fresh water. Their water tables in the grain-growing regions of North China are retreating by about 10 feet a year, and their grain crops are, their crop yields are heading south at a substantial rate. So they're going to be net importers of food very soon, if not already.
1: And energy. So
0: they have tremendous energy needs and problems. And you have to ask yourself, of course, you know, when does China start reaching out for energy resources? And I think the answer is they have been very quietly and carefully reaching out over the last couple of years. They've been making contracts with nations like Venezuela and Canada. And they are doing civil engineering projects all over Africa and the Middle East, trying to curry favor with the various nations there. And, you know, to a certain extent, it's just sort of a practical business thing. A point may come when a nation like Saudi Arabia will say, well, you know, we've had all this trouble with the Americans, and they try to control us, and we have these cultural problems with them and these religious differences, and here come the Chinese, and they want to buy as much oil as we can sell them. Why don't we just sell them our oil and not have these cultural problems we're having with America and political problems?
1: I hadn't thought of that.
0: Well, I think that you could say it another way, too, is that, you know, China is very close geographically, to many of the oil-producing parts of the world. They can literally walk into places like Kazakhstan. And you have to ask yourself, will they do it? Or will they even just extend their influence there? Or how far will they seek to extend their influence? Might they invite some of the Arab states under the protection of their nuclear umbrella and say, look, you know, you guys were protected by the Americans for 50 years. Why don't you try being protected by us now?
1: Yes.
0: You know, we have weapons that are very potent, and we'll be good customers for you. So come under our tent for a while. And I think that that's sort of the expectation for the next 10 years.
1: God, I hadn't thought of any of this, but I'm sure to the Saudis, the Chinese would be considerably, I don't know, a more comfortable sell. If they're going to get the same money and virtually the same protection, then you're right. Why not make the switch?
0: Yeah, well, it also brings us back to this question of the United States. And realistically, how long can we afford to continue to occupy physically these countries that where they're trying to blow up our soldiers every day and succeeding,
1: yes.
0: And it's costing us $80 to $100 billion a year to do it. How long can we do that? And you know, if you think about it for a while, it's hard not to come to the conclusion sooner or later that America may have to withdraw back into the Western Hemisphere. Sooner or later.
1: James, hold it right there. We're at the top of the hour. James Howard Kunstler is our guest. We're talking about the book, his article in Rolling Stone, The Long Emergency, from the high desert in the midst of the night. I'm Art Bell. Stay right where you are, because we don't even need a fortune teller to tell you your future.

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1: It's all for all of us, the sleepwalkers. And we really do sleepwalk through an awful lot of things, don't we? Right now, we're sleepwalking right through this whole energy crisis, and we're about to hit a wall.
0: To talk with Art Bell,
1: yes,
0: call
1: yes,
0: the
1: yes.
0: Wildcard line at area
1: code. Yes, thank you. We've had that already instead.

0: The Long Emergency, a book by James Howard Kunstler, who is my guest right now. That Long Emergency being just about to begin. James, China, before we leave the subject of China, how likely is it, as you pointed out, they have a massive number of nuclear weapons, fully capable of really putting us in a mess if it got down to that. How likely is it that as the pinch gets really severe, we could end up in a conflict with China?
1: Well, that's a good question. And in fact, Robert Kaplan has a very interesting piece on that in the current Atlantic monthly magazine, although I don't happen to agree with his view. Kaplan's view is that we're going to see a kind of renewed Cold War with a new Cold War partner, so to speak, and that all the action will be in the Pacific region. And I don't really see it that way at all. I actually see the world becoming a somewhat larger place. As we were talking before the break about whether the United States could indefinitely occupy these Middle Eastern nations to keep the Middle East stabilized, to sort of police the region. And my conclusion is that sooner or later, the U.S. is going to bankrupt itself or exhaust itself militarily just in that policing duty, and that sooner or later we will have to withdraw into our hemisphere.
0: Well, the signs of that are there now.
1: Well, the signs of exhaustion are there.
0: Yes.
1: You know, you raised earlier the fact that the American public in polling seems to be wearying of the great adventure in Iraq.
0: No question.
1: And sooner or later, we may find ourselves not doing that. Now, when that happens, we are going to lose a lot of our ability to control events in that part of the world where we get so much oil. And sooner or later, we may actually lose our access to that oil. I really doubt that we are going to contest militarily in Asia or the Middle East with China, with the Chinese army on land. That would seem to be a project that we could feel very little confidence about.
0: Well, as something happens, old Taiwan would probably be just a perfect place for, you know, some sort of something to happen.
1: There's every reason to believe that there's going to be mischief over Taiwan. But when you and we have treaties with Taiwan that oblige us to protect them. But when you really get down to it,
0: would we?
1: Well, when you really get down to it, I wonder whether we would do a very quick reevaluation on what our true interests were. And I'm not sure that we have an enormous interest in keeping Taiwan as an independent entity from the greater Chinese nation itself. I can't see the U.S. getting into a nuclear exchange over that. So that remains to be seen. I differ from Kaplan. I think that I don't particularly see us being able to engage with China in the way he states. He believes that the Chinese Navy is being built up to form a rivalry with the United States Navy. But it raises the question, for control of what? Well, I think the answer is for control of the sea lanes where the oil is transported. And the Chinese want to make sure that they can defend those transportation routes. But, you know, oddly enough, we now have these very important economic relations with China, which involve this pipeline of manufactured goods, you know, of all the stuff that fills up the Walmart and the Kmart, which has been, you know, coming over to us and endlessly for the last 20 years. And so you wonder, under any scenario that has us coming into serious conflict with China, what happens to the U.S. retail economy? What do people think is going to happen with that?
0: Well, of course, that's a two-way street, too, though, James. And since they're producing all of these things and making a great deal of money from it, they might be loath to get into a conflict with their biggest market.
1: You're quite right. That's an excellent point. I think what we'll see happen, in fact, will be a bit different. As the oil markets wobble, and this brings us back to the United States, as the oil markets wobble, I think that all large entities in the United States, corporations, governments, even large agricultural systems, are going to find themselves in trouble. Really, anything large is going to be in trouble, anything that is done on a giant scale. And, you know, one of the easier ones to talk about is Walmart and the businesses like it, you know, the national chain retail system that we had devised for ourselves for carrying on trade in America, for retail trade. So we depend on these enormous systems, the Walmart warehouse on wheels where they're sending 18-wheel tractor trailers continually all over America with, you know, with all these plastic wading pools and mix masters and, you know, trucks full of women's clothing and plastic flip-flops and garden tools and all this stuff coming from China, being made in China, and it's going circulating continually around the United States until it lands in the Walmart in Altoona, Pennsylvania.
0: Right.
1: This is a system that is not going to prove to be very resilient, especially in the face of wobbling oil prices, fluctuating oil prices.
0: All right. This gets us, you wrote a lot about suburbia, didn't you?
1: Yeah, I did.
0: All right. So what is it about suburbia? Explain that.
1: Well, how do we think about suburbia? You know, first of all, it's a living arrangement, and it's also an economy. It can also be viewed in sort of macroeconomic historic terms as, and this is how I would put it, the greatest misallocation of resources in the history of the world.
0: Pretty severe.
1: The greatest misallocation of resources in the history of the world. We poured all of our post-war wealth into building this infrastructure for daily life that has one outstanding characteristic, which is that it has no future. And the future is now here. And so you have to ask yourself, what is the destiny of this living arrangement we've created for ourselves?
0: Why does suburbia have no future?
1: Well, because it depends utterly on cheap and reliable supply, on reliable supplies of utterly cheap oil. And if you subtract that, then it becomes completely dysfunctional. And
0: the people who have commuted from suburbia into the city eventually will no longer be able to afford to do so. Is that it?
1: Well, that is going to be part of the picture. You know, we also have the problem that the dirty secret of the American economy for the last 20, 30 years is that it has come to be based mainly on the creation of ever more suburbia and the furnishing of it and the accessorizing of it and the servicing of it. And if you subtract all of that, you know, the home building and the tanning huts and the burger barns and the strip mall building and the automobiles, and, you know, motoring around continually, and you subtract all that activity in motion from the American economy, there isn't a whole lot left besides open heart surgery and hair cutting. And so, you know, people ask me, why does the American leadership seem so clueless about this issue? Why aren't they preparing the American public for this post-cheap oil future?
0: How would they do that?
1: Well, here's the problem. Well, first, let me answer my own question, my own rhetorical question. The reason that we're being so poorly prepared is that nobody wants to touch this issue about what the American economy really is, and the fact that it's utterly dependent on this chain of suburban activities, the building of ever more tract houses, you know, the building of ever more strip malls and big box stores, and sooner or later we're going to bump up against some very uncomfortable limits. We already are. One of them is that the middle class in America has been struggling for a while to keep their incomes up, keep their wages up. In fact, it's been a losing battle. And a great deal of the retail action for the last 10 years has simply been people giving their credit cards a workout, and we know where that leads.
0: Yes.
1: and we know that that has to stop sooner or later. So the reason we don't hear about this from our leaders is that they're terrified that if this game of musical chairs stops with the suburban economy and the economy based on building suburban houses, that there won't be a whole lot left. And that means, you know, a lot of unemployed people and a lot of angry unemployed people who are going to be bewildered about the loss of their entitlement to the American dream.
0: So the destiny of suburbia?
1: The destiny of suburbia is to become dysfunctional, to lose value. A lot of the presumed wealth in America exists in the form of suburban real estate. That presumed wealth is going to evaporate. It will prove to have been a temporary hallucination.
0: And so the necessity driven by energy shortages will be to get people close together again, the city life.
1: That's one way of looking at it, but I wouldn't put it quite that way. There are other options. And you have to sort of look at other activities to see where this is going.
0: Other options like what?
1: Well, for one thing, we may not, you know, big cities are going to be in as much trouble as suburbia. Especially the biggest ones, places like Chicago, New York, L.A., New York and Chicago especially being overburdened with exactly the kinds of skyscrapers and large buildings that we're going to have trouble with in a post-cheap energy economy. But getting back to my point, you have to look, for example, to the problems that we will encounter in agriculture when the cheap oil economy starts to falter.
0: Okay.
1: You know, we produce all the food for our nation, in essence, by pouring oil on the soils of the Midwest and pouring fertilizers made out of natural gas on the soils of the Midwest. And
0: Correct.
1: So we have this agriculture, you know, based on large corporate entities producing cheese doodles and Pepsi-Cola for the American diet. And that is not something that is going to continue for very long. And we are going to get in severe trouble with food production. The upshot of it all is that probably within the next 20 years, we're going to have to be producing a lot more of our food locally and in a different way, in a smaller scale, probably using a lot more human labor. I think there will be a lot of turbulent movement of people away from suburbia, and even away from our largest cities.
0: And all of this, you think, is driven by the coming energy shortage?
1: Yes, I think that the basic equation of the basic household economy of the American household writ large is going to be changing severely. It's going to require us to live very, very differently. So, you know, you said, will people move from this dysfunctional suburbia into the cities?
0: Yes.
1: I think we will see more likely that they will be moving into smaller towns and smaller cities, and the most successful places will be those places that have a viable agricultural hinterland near them, you know, an opportunity to grow food locally. And this, of course, has implications for certain parts of the country,
0: well,
1: including the one that you're in.
0: Yeah, the implication of what you're saying is that no longer will it be viable to be delivering the groceries to suburbia, basically, right?
1: Yeah, basically. The age of the 3,000-mile Caesar salad is coming to an end. We're going to have to make other arrangements. But, you know, we're also going to have tremendous problems with employment as vocational niches disappear and whole industries begin to wither. And a lot of those people, I think, are going to find themselves one way or another, sooner or later, redirected into agriculture, which I believe will come much more to the center, return back to the center of American life. It's a picture that I think is very hard for the average citizen to comprehend. And yet I think that's exactly where we're heading.
0: How quickly, James, can you give the American people some idea of how soon it will start to become that severe?
1: Well, in my opinion, we will be seeing a lot of pressure on our way of life within the next 36 months. And I think we will be seeing we will be seeing a lot of turbulence within the end of the decade that we're in now.
0: Very soon, is your
1: answer. We'll see a lot of economic turbulence, a lot of population movement, a lot of jobs and industries changing and withering. I think national chain retail, Walmart and Target, et cetera, will be on the ropes within the next 10 years. and we're going to see American society being compelled to reorganize itself. And it's going to be very painful. And we're going to see a certain amount of hardship. There will be a lot of economic losers created by this process.
0: Does it become not reasonable any longer at some point in this emergency to be importing things from China and from other parts of the world?
1: Well, you know, circumstances will really dictate what happens with that. It certainly depends how long we can maintain the kind of friendly trade relations that we have. People assume that globalism is a permanent institution, when in fact it's really just the product of a kind of transitory period of certain conditions, a certain growth medium. There was a wonderful article in the magazine Foreign Affairs about a month or two ago by Neil Ferguson, the young historian at Harvard. And he was describing the first period of globalism that began in the 19th century, just after the Franco-Prussian War, around 1870, and continued until 1914. And, you know, this is this wonderful era of the late 19th century, turn of the century, sometimes known as the Belle Époque, the beautiful era. It was part of the progressive era in the United States. This era of tremendous prosperity and technological innovation, you know, all these wonderful things being invented, the car, the railroad, the telephone, motion pictures, phonographs, airplanes, you know, you name it. And tremendous global trade going on in this 45-year period. And then it all comes to an end with World War I and this tremendous calamity. And it isn't really resumed again until the 1960s or 70s when, you know, after a Second World War, those nations involved begin to recover and globalism resumes. So we're in kind of the second phase of globalism.
0: And you're suggesting that globalism will begin to go the other way. It'll begin to shrink as the ability for easy global movement grounds to a halt. That's really what you're saying, right?
1: Yeah, I think that's basically it, that a lot of the procedures that are associated with globalism will wither. And we're already seeing some of them. You know, you could call the aviation industry the canary in the coal mine, so to speak.
0: Well, it's on its little skinny knees right now.
1: The aviation industry is on its knees, and things really haven't even gotten that bad yet. You know, they still have a lot of customers. We haven't even gotten to the point in America where the middle class is being really severely stressed.
0: That's a good point. Hold it right there. No question about what the airlines are going through. Ask anybody who works for the airlines. They really are in trouble. From the high desert, in the middle of the night, where we consider things as serious as this, you're listening to Coast to Coast AM. I'm Art Bell.

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1: Always follow the money, right? That's a hard and fast rule. So when you look at the oil companies, James made an awfully good point that they're not looking for new oil, particularly not investing money in that area, but instead of buying back their own stock and divesting and looking at other things. There's a very, very serious reason for that.

0: James Howard Kunstler writes in a very blunt, in-your-face fashion, telling you what's about to happen, what is happening with regard to energy and our economy. And it seems to me, James, that in every even biggest of disasters, there are winners and losers. So there are going to be areas that will do and people that will do better than others during this long emergency. Can you pick out any of the winners or good places to be?
1: Well, this is a kind of fascinating aspect in reflecting on where we're going and what's going to happen with us. And, you know, of course, I don't pretend to have a crystal ball, but I think that there are some predictions that you can make that they're already pretty clear. This period I call the long emergency will be one of economic hardship, political turbulence, and some parts of the United States are going to do better than others. I'm rather pessimistic about the Southwest.
0: Yes, Phoenix, I read that.
1: Phoenix, Las Vegas, which you apparently live near.
0: Yeah, that's right.
1: The excitement will be over in Las Vegas. Tucson. These places are going to have really severe problems on top of the energy problems they face.
0: Because of?
1: Well, first of all, you're going to have severe problems with water. You're already bumping up against those problems, especially in the Las Vegas area.
0: That's quite right.
1: They're only going to be exacerbated by the problems that you have with petroleum and natural gas. It's hard to, you know, people think about, cheap air conditioning in Phoenix. Phoenix is virtually unlivable without some kind of air conditioning relief. You get 100 days a year with three-digit temperatures.
0: Correct.
1: And it's really hard to take, and air conditioning has made it possible. Not just air conditioning, but cheap air conditioning that most people can afford at some level.
0: You're absolutely right.
1: And, so on top of that, and water problems, and friction with Mexico, which I think is going to continue and become worse, because as the American economy suffers and stumbles, the Mexican economy will suffer by another order of magnitude, and that will tend to increase the volume of people seeking to leave Mexico and come north, even if America is struggling. And I think that friction is going to increase and become a much more severe problem.
0: All right, let me interject one possibility here.
1: Yeah.
0: We are, after all, working on a number of other energy sources. Now, there's no magic bullet yet, but wind energy and solar energy and some of these hydrothermal, some of these other things we're working on, biodiesel, there's no single solution, but it looks like there may be an array of possible alternative solutions out there that could, at the very least, slow what you're talking about.
1: Well, this is the hope of many people. And indeed, there's plenty of reason to believe that we will be using virtually all of these things in the years to come. But I would direct you to a basic formula, which is that no amount of alternative fuels or renewables or systems for using them is going to allow us to run the United States the way we're used to running it, or even a substantial fraction of it.
0: All right, then let's talk a little.
1: And so it leads to a consideration of what actually might happen. And I think what you'll see is that some of these systems of solar, wind power, hydropower, there are more esoteric ones even, I think that some of them will be used on a very local basis, perhaps even on a household basis. But we're not going to just plug and play the equipment that we're now using. You know, we're not going to run the interstate highway system on biodiesel. I've been having a correspondence with biodiesel enthusiasts by email for the last 10 days.
0: Yes.
1: And, you know, I'm rather amazed at the things that they don't think about.
0: Like what?
1: Well, for example, if you reflect on the idea that industrial agriculture in America, based on fossil fuel inputs, is going to be in trouble. and that we're going to have to change the way we do farming and food production.
0: Right.
1: One of the basic conclusions you come to is that we are probably going to need more acreage to make up for the crop losses that we will have as a result of not being able to pour fertilizers and pesticides on the soil. We'll have to. It'll take more acres to grow an equivalent amount of food.
0: Okay, but that aspect of the long emergency is still quite a ways down the road. I'm talking about the time that we become short of fertilizers.
1: Well, wait a minute. I'm talking about biodiesel fuels as one of the alternatives that people are proposing. And
0: right.
1: A lot of people think we're just going to take, you know, X amount of acreage and devote it to growing soybeans or hemp or algae or something that will produce oil, and that will run the interstate highway system on these crops.
0: Well, not in totality, certainly, but it can help, right?
1: I wonder if we're going to be able to do it at all. This is the point I'm making, is that I think we're vastly underestimating the amount of cropland we're going to have to dedicate not only to growing food for human beings, but in addition, growing feed for working animals, which
0: right.
1: requires tremendous amount of dedicated cropland and acreage. And, you know, the biodiesel people have this kind of weird suburban view of things. It's a kind of a gee whiz. You know, here I am sitting in front of my computer having fun making algorithms and looking at the screen, but I'm not really thinking of the real world out there. And the real world is we're going to need a lot more acreage for growing food for humans and for animals. And I'm not convinced at all that there's going to be much land that we can devote to growing biomass for these biofuels.
0: Okay.
1: I think it's a chimerical kind of a pursuit, a quixotic pursuit.
0: Let's talk very quickly about our leadership. What you describe must be obvious to more than just you. I mean, it's virtually a national security issue all the way around. No matter how you crack it up, it's a national security issue. So what is our leadership doing? I mean, most Americans would expect, as we look at something of this magnitude, we have something along the lines of a Manhattan Project to come up with something to stop what otherwise is ahead for us.
1: We are completely unserious, Art. We are lost in raptures of infotainment from top to bottom. Let me give you an example of something that we could do that we're just not doing anything about. If we could restore the passenger railroad system in the United States, we could take a very significant amount of pressure off of our oil imports, because so much of our oil is dedicated to running cars. If we could restore the passenger rail system, we could take a lot of the pressure off of the airports that are now suffering from tremendous congestion and flight delays, because they're running all these flights between cities that are 400 miles apart that would be much better served by rail. We would give people a choice. It would just do wonderful things for us.
0: James, would people make that choice?
1: Let me continue for a minute, because there are additional things there are additional implications to this. One is, this is a project that is doable. We know how to run railroads. We know how to build them. We know how to fix them. All the technology is proven and established.
0: True.
1: So if we could restore the national railroad system, that would do a lot for the morale of the American public and give them a sense that they had some power to help themselves and affect their own lives in the face of these energy problems that are coming down at us. But this is the one thing that nobody wants to do, you know?
0: Well, let's look at it for a second. If we had an in-place efficient rail system, would people use it?
1: Of course they would. Of course they would. Certainly, if it was run at the level above the kind of Bulgarian National Railroad Service that we run it at now, people will not take trains that arrive 3 hours late. You know, people will not take trains that do not show up on time. But they will take trains that leave on time, that follow timetables, that are reliable. And we just haven't had that in this country for years. And it would give people at least a significant new choice, and we wouldn't have to be running our cars all the time for everything that we do. Especially for the, you know, it's one thing to talk about, you know, making those 7 trips a day to the school, the Walmart, the soccer field, the pharmacy, et cetera, et cetera. It's another thing when you're talking about, you know, people who have to go from Columbus, Ohio to Cleveland. And there are plenty of them every day. All these people out there piloting their own vehicles, making these 325-mile trips, these tedious and often dangerous trips, you know, for people who are 70 years old behind the wheel, you know, that's not a good thing for everybody to be the pilot of their own vehicle. Anyway, you know, there are models for this in other parts of the world where it happens to work pretty well, and we just don't want to do this. You know, we're too intellectually and economically lazy to begin this process.
0: Well, one of those areas, to some degree at least, is a lot of Europe. A lot of Europe has pretty good rail systems and transportation within cities. Paris is great. Gee, you can bop around Paris very efficiently underground on the rails.
1: And you can get to a train station and hop on a train to Amsterdam and get to Amsterdam and take a tram into the heart of Amsterdam without ever having to get into a car and without suffering because of it. You know, people in Europe don't feel... you know, they don't feel like losers because they're getting on trains.
0: Hmm.
1: You know, but it's obviously a different social experience. You know, you have to, you have to feel that it's okay to be with other human beings acting in a civilized manner.
0: It's true.
1: We're just out of the habit. It's not that, you know, it's not that it's such a terrible thing. It's just that we're not used to it. The fact of the matter is we're not going to be able to continue living the way we're living anyway, so we're going to have to do this whether we do like it or not. I think the nut of the problem we're talking about is why haven't we started talking about it? Why didn't you, you know, I happen to not be a Bush voter. I happen to have been a registered Democrat, although not a happy one, okay? You know, John Kerry didn't say a word about restoring passenger railroad service.
0: No, he did not.
1: And it was one of the few things that he could have said that would have encouraged Americans to feel some confidence about our ability to do things and get things done.
0: So if you were in a position of power, you would renew the rail system. Anything else?
1: I would start with that because it's such an easily doable thing and it would do so much for our national morale.
0: Okay. What else would you do if you had the power? I mean, what should we be doing?
1: We should be doing everything possible to get rid of the incentives to continue to build more suburban sprawl, because everything that we put in the ground now is going to have a tragic outcome. Every housing development that is getting started now, every new strip mall that goes in is going to be just one more dysfunctional entity in, you know, 3 or 5 or 10 years, and is going to be a tremendous liability for American civilization.
0: Well, your picture is kind of a downer both ways. I mean, suburbia is going to deteriorate, and cities are going to contract. So
1: yes,
0: there's going to be pain everywhere virtually.
1: Yeah, there is. It's going to be hard to nobody is going to get off easy in this tremendous period of hardship and contraction. But, you know, as we started saying earlier, some places will do better than other places. I happen to think that the Northeast and the upper Midwest will do somewhat better than the Sun Belt.
0: Why?
1: Well, I think what you'll see in the Sun Belt is that it will suffer in proportion exactly to the degree that it benefited from the last 30 years of the final cheap oil fiesta that we've been enjoying.
0: But the Northeast doesn't get off the hook. I mean, why?
1: No, it doesn't get off the hook.
0: We've got to run the air conditioners, but during those long, cold winters, you've got to have the oil.
1: Well, we're going to have problems with that for sure. But, you know, one of the other problems in the Sun Belt is that up until really just after World War II, the Eastern Sun Belt, or the wet Sun Belt, you know, the states of the old Confederacy, were generally agricultural states. There were few cities of consequence. There were a lot of towns, but few great cities of consequence right after World War II. And most of what happened in the South after World War II was really the result of this cheap oil fiesta and the suburban building program that went with it. And so most of the construction in the South, most of the stuff that exists is new. And most of it is not going to work very well. It's going to be a much more of a liability for people in the Sun Belt and for the kind of economy they're going to have to transform themselves into. And I think that, you know, there are all sorts of hidden consequences that haven't really begun to show yet. And one of them is this, that, you know, as this suburban infrastructure for daily living becomes worthless and dysfunctional in the South, I think you're going to see a great deal of conflict arise out of it. And some of it may even become violent as this society attempts to kind of reallocate our resources and reallocate our land for different purposes.
0: How do you see conflict developing?
1: Well, for one thing, I think that you'll see in the NASCAR belt, as I call it, I think that there is an attitude of hyper-individualism that is pretty common. The notion that the, you know, individual rights are supremely important.
0: There is.
1: And this combines with a romance for firearms and violence, and the idea that firearms should be used liberally in defense of hyper-individualism.
0: Mm-hmm.
1: And I think that a lot of these things will combine to produce some very unfortunate politics in the South, a politics of grievance and resentment that is liable to boil over into violence, especially with the suburbs tanking and people losing their homes and all of their investments and their livelihoods. I think we'll see
0: new division between the North and South.
1: Well, I think we'll just see, for starters, a lot of conflict in the South between the people who are hanging on and the people who are doing very poorly. A lot of this conflict may arise around the issue of the reallocation of land, because we're not going to be using it for suburbia anymore. We're probably going to have to return to local agriculture. You know, the hallmark of the period of the long emergency is that we're going to have to live profoundly and intensely local.
0: So we're going to have to rip up the concrete and plant crops.
1: Well, I don't know that we're going to be able to rip up a whole lot of asphalt. We're going to have to work around what we got. The subdivision practices of the last 50 years have been very destructive, ruinously destructive of the integrity of the landscape, so that, you know, in many places you've actually destroyed the ability of the land to be used in a coherent, integral way for farm production.
0: How can it be this serious, this close? I mean, you talked about 3 years. This serious and this close, and our leaders not yet jumping all over it. Hold that answer, James. We're at the top of the hour. James Howard Kunstler, author of The Long Emergency. If you don't believe what you're hearing, then you might want to read the book, because it's carefully annotated. And, you know, all these things are like numbers you can add up, and the conclusions appear inescapable. Maybe there's something I'm missing, some zero point wondrous invention that'll save us, but I haven't seen it yet. Have you? I'm Art Bell.

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1: The book is The Long Emergency by James Howard Kunstler. And in a moment I'm going to ask him, I wonder how it goes saying things, you know, telling the American, the world, things that it doesn't want to hear. Usually in such situations, the messenger is not treated well at all.

0: I'd like to remind my audience that a very great deal of the information I use, and incidentally, that relates to the long emergency the article sent to me that I ended up reading. A lot of these things, most of them I use on the show, are sent to me. So if you have something of great interest, an article or anything at all, really, I'm available on the Internet, of course, ArtBell at Mindspring.com or ArtBell at AOL.com. 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Now, James, generally when somebody like yourself writes something like you've written, you know, you're telling people things they really, really don't want to hear. As you point out, we're sleepwalking through this, and they don't want to hear the kinds of things you've said tonight. So how's it gone down? I mean, the messenger is usually shot in situations like this.
1: Well, it's a little early to tell with my book, The Long Emergency. I can tell how my friends and associates around here where I live have reacted to these ideas.
0: How's it going?
1: Well, generally, my friends around here are, you know, yuppie professionals. They tend to be politically progressive.
0: Living in the suburbs, mostly.
1: Well, I live in small town America. I live in upstate New York, in a classic American Main Street town.
0: Uh-huh.
1: That does have its suburban components. But my friends tend to scoff at these ideas. They find the idea of the long emergency or the idea that we're really heading into big problems with energy to be rather abstract and not real. And I don't try to persuade them to see things from my point of view. It seems rather futile. I just try to present the facts and draw some conclusions about it and let people decide for themselves.
0: Mm-hmm.
1: So far, I haven't been persecuted a whole lot. There was it's a little bit early in the publication cycle. The actual official pub date is not until May 15th. So there haven't been major reviews yet. I believe there was one in the New Republic about a week ago, and the title of it was Wise Fool.
0: Wise Fool, really?
1: It was an equivocal review. And what he said in a nutshell was, these ideas that Kunstler is retailing seem pretty far out, and I'm not sure whether we can believe them or not, but they also seem maybe kind of plausible, and maybe we ought to take them seriously. So,
2: Welcome to Nigh Underground. Bringing you Art Bell classics all the way from the high desert. For show guest information, visit nyug.com. And now, Art Bell.

0: Welcome to Nigh Underground, bringing you Art Bell classics all the way from the high desert. 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And now, Art Bell.
1: And the struggles that have occurred over Walmart over the last 20 years, because I've been, you know, often brought into various communities to help some battle against the Walmart here and there.
2: Mm-hmm.
1: And the fact of the matter is there's always some sizable faction of the local population that wants the Walmart very badly. Now, in my opinion, they're often making a choice that goes very much against the self-interest of their community, because the Walmart will come in and, in effect, destroy their local economy. And it's happened time and time and time again, and we've all seen it. And yet, Americans have not been able to make the connection that, you know, that there's a reason why it's important to have a local class of people engaged in retail and wholesale and these fine networks of economic interdependency and why they matter to a locality. Americans have basically sold themselves down the river to save $9 on a hairdryer, and they've done it time and time and time again. So our own behavior collectively has been somewhat foolish over the last, through the post-war period, and accelerating, especially in the last 20 years or so.
2: I live in a small community, indeed, and recently a Super Walmart opened here, huh? James, and there was, for the most part, a town-wide celebration when
1: sure.
2: it opened.
1: But, of course, you know, you're living in one of those towns out west that really sprung up about 20 minutes ago. That did not have really a deep and long, infrastructure of commercial stuff and families running business going back for generations.
2: Quite right.
1: You know, but here, back in the older parts of the United States where that's the case, you see tremendous devastation. Most of the towns in the eastern United States now look like a former Soviet backwater. They are so dead. You know, and the desolation is so visible. The boarded up storefronts, the shut down factories, the empty streets,
2: the houses
1: that are not taken care of.
2: I remember going through parts of Kansas that were the most depressing sight I ever saw. As you pointed out, stores boarded up, towns virtually dead.
1: Startling.
2: Depressing.
1: Startling.
2: Yes, I found it.
1: And
2: depressing.
1: These, you know, many of these towns 30 years ago were vibrant towns with local economies. They manufactured things, and the local retail economies mostly functioned on a local and regional basis. We had local bakeries and local creameries and wholesalers of goods that were manufactured in the United States, and you know, we had a comprehensive economy. We're moving into something quite different now after a long period of sort of shock.
2: All right. I want to go to the phones, allow the audience to ask some questions. First-time caller line, you're on the air with James Kunstler. Hello.
3: Mr. Kunstler, my name is Jim. I am calling from Rochester, New York. I assume you're a neighbor.
1: Well, I'm east of you somewhat by about 200 miles. I'm over sort of near the Vermont border.
3: Okay. The reason I'm calling is because I realize how daunting all this information could be to most people to hear this for the first time.
2: Mm-hmm.
3: And I think there's some optimism that can be taken away in an example that's been set nearby where I'm from, which is, I mentioned Rochester, New York, Ithaca, which is a town that's created its own currency. And what that's done is essentially reverse the trends of export-based economies into essentially a localized economy where everything in the local is favored. So I wonder if you could comment on that.
2: I'd like to know, caller, explain what you mean, their own currency.
3: Well, what they've done is essentially create their own currency. It's been entrenched since 1991. It's legal. There's been videos about it. It's actually been on national news. And what it's done is essentially reverse all the trends that are negative towards pushing us to this state of being we don't want to be in.
2: James?
3: Yes.
1: Well, I know about the Ithaca experiment. You know, they still use the U.S. dollar in Ithaca, New York, and mainly. The Ithaca experiment.

0: has been kind of an idealistic, cooperative experiment to construct a network of favors and barter and the ability to obtain local services and to promote that idea. And it's been a good-hearted experiment. I'm not sure that it really is the way we're going to be doing stuff in the future in America. I imagine we're still going to be using the dollar. The dollar may have quite a bit less value. We may see quite a bit of barter. Sometimes I think that we're going to be living in garage sale nation.
1: That's similar to what that community is like.
0: Pardon me?
1: If that's very similar to what that community is like.
0: Yeah.
1: They have a lot of co-op farming. They have a lot of... Everything is very locally controlled, locally oriented, and it's. I think it's something that's gone very far in helping insulate their community towards the effects of what we're going to see to come.
2: So this so-called currency was an effort to sort of localize the economy. As
1: exactly.
2: Much as
1: it's called the Ithaca Hour.
2: All right. I've got it. Thank you. So you don't think that of that, James, as a possible successful
0: model? Well, I see it as a noble, small-scale, local experiment, but not necessarily something that has widespread implications for what's really going to happen in the States. And, you know, it's also among a fractional population of the people who live there.
2: All right. Right now, we consider the United States the last great surviving superpower. Is that a fair assessment? Is that what we are right now?
0: Well, the Soviet Union, or the former Soviet Union, Russia, has, in fact, actually more nuclear armaments than we do.
2: So I'm speaking economically.
0: Yeah, they're still pretty super.
2: Yeah.
0: I don't know. I happen to believe that our economy is largely a sort of hallucinated economy right now. We're kind of levitating, kind of running on fumes. And it wouldn't take much to kind of knock the hallucinated props out from under it. And all of this implies that we may have less of an ability to project our power internationally than we believe that we do. I mean, we certainly have airplanes and nuclear-powered aircraft carriers and bombs and rockets and things, but you know, we're already proving that just to occupy one unfriendly nation is a very difficult enterprise and not something that we could necessarily sustain for a long period of time. So I think that we probably will withdraw back into the Western Hemisphere, and the world will be a larger place.
2: And that will be a, well, again, you're projecting the beginning of the really tough times in about 3 years. So when do we begin withdrawing? Is there a way to foresee that?
0: Oh, you know, I think that any reasonable person could look at the situation and say, well, we're probably not going to be, you know, do we stay in Iraq for 2 years, two more years, four more years, 6 years? What seems really reasonable? And at what point do we start exhausting our military and bankrupting our treasury in doing it? I think that you could come up with a range of time that most people could agree on, you know, probably something between, you know, the next 12 and 48 months. Well, we're going to have to decide whether we stick around there.
2: All right.
0: A lot of people talk about the possibility, the prospect of occupying Saudi Arabia for one reason or another, you know, mainly to protect our access to their oil.
2: That's right.
0: And in the event of some kind of a thing like a coup d'etat or a threat to the Saudi family or some kind of terrorism against the infrastructure of Iraq, of Saudi Arabia.
2: We could not allow that to occur, could we?
0: Well, we say that, but I don't think that we could really prevent it. Could we occupy Saudi Arabia and even control the terrain there? I doubt it after our experience in Iraq. Could we protect the oil infrastructure? Well, the conventional wisdom is that all you need is 5 pounds of Semtec plastic explosive and a camel, and you can blow up the most important pipeline that runs across Saudi Arabia from Riyadh to Jeddah.
2: All right. Wild card line, you're on the air with James Howard Kunstler. Good morning.
3: Good morning. This is Michael from Indio, California.
2: Yes,
3: which is not a very well-to-do but rapidly growing community, which is like a mixture of Middle America and the Southwest, as he was describing.
2: Right.
3: I do predict, and I'm only 25 years old, that I predict in 25 years the United States will become like the former Soviet Union. That's what I predict, and and I'm only 25, and I have a very good knowledge because I paid attention to our deteriorating public school history courses.
2: All right. Education is another interesting question to ask, how it will fare through all of this. Could it go that quickly, James, really, in the next 5 years? Could we be like the former Soviet Union?
0: Well, I think the prospects are pretty grim. I happen to be in a high school last week. Now, I don't have any kids. I've been married a couple of times. I don't have any kids. But I did give a lecture on Earth Day at a large, mega-large suburban high school here in the New York Capital District on Earth Day. And I was astounded at how out of control, how rude, how stupid the kids were who were there. They didn't want to pay attention. Their teachers had no control over them. And I had to throw two kids out of the auditorium myself because the kids, the teachers wouldn't do it, wouldn't control the kids.
2: Goodness.
0: I asked them later, you know, why don't you control their behavior? And they said, well, we can. You know, there are these elaborate bureaucratic procedures we have to go through to control them. And it was shocking to go to this school. Anyway, it happens to be my belief that what we are going to see is that our large centralized school districts will not work very well for us anymore. You know, for very similar reasons to the other things in suburbia failing us. These schools that depend on these fleets of yellow school buses to drive hundreds or even thousands of miles every day, they're very hard to heat because they're all one-story buildings. Moreover, I think education itself is going to change. Right now, American high school amounts to very little besides an elaborate babysitting service. You know, some kids do succeed at it on its own terms, but even they suffer from the futility of it. And I have a feeling what we will see is schooling becoming much smaller, taking place on a much more distributed basis around the places we live, in smaller physical places, and that schooling for many people may not go past the eighth grade 10, 20 years from now. I think the college is going to cease to be a mass consumer activity in the sense that it is today, and it will return, if at all, to being an activity for the elite. Now, how much resentment and grievance that generates among the people who are disentitled from it remains to be seen. I think a lot of large universities are going to dry up and blow away. Mm-hmm. We're simply going to be a much less affluent society, and we're probably not going to be able to run many of these great universities, including the great land-grant diploma mills of the Midwest.
2: My God, James, I consider myself to be pretty cynical, and I don't know, I look at the negative side of things, but you make me look like a piker. I mean, you really have a kind of a bleak outlook for everything, and in the very near term at that, huh?
0: Well, I don't consider myself bleak or cynical at all. In fact, I'm a relatively cheerful person, and I lead a relatively happy life. What I'm doing is looking at the circumstances of our society and making, I think, some reasonable projections about where we're going with this. And one thing you have to remember, you know, a major discontinuity in the patterns of life is not necessarily the end of the world.
2: No.
0: A lot of people accuse me of being apocalyptic, and I rather resent that label because I'm not describing the end of the world. I'm describing major changes that we're going to go through in American civilization that are going to change the way we do things. It may be a convulsion. It may be full of hardship, but it's not the end of the world.
2: A realignment of the world, though, certainly.
0: Well, yes.
2: Our world.
0: I'll
2: and
0: agree with that.
2: Have you done any personal planning based on what you know?
0: Well, I made some of the decisions that I did make quite a few years ago. I grew up in New York City, and I lived in many major cities when I was a young newspaper reporter. And I decided to move to a Main Street town 30 years ago, and I've been here ever since writing books.
2: You're indeed the exact kind of place that he suggests will make out best in the long emergency. What do you say, folks? You buying into this? Or do you think there'll be a miracle? That's something we need to ask more about, that possibility of a miracle. Something new, radical, energy producing, free energy. Better happen. Otherwise, the road we're on is the one described in the long emergency. Good morning. I'm Art Bell.

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1: Perhaps nothing is as it seems. Good morning. James Howard Kunstler is my guest, and what a dire message he carries. The book is called The Long Emergency.

0: If you imagine the economic social changes that have been outlined tonight by my guest, then you have to imagine a drastic change in politics, because that reflects, of course, what's going on. And so how will American politics change through this period of time? Any projections?
1: From me, or?
0: Yes.
1: We were talking a while ago about this new phenomenon that I think we'll be seeing in the years ahead, the formation of what I call a formerly middle class. A large former middle class.
0: Yes.
1: And they will be full of grievances and resentment, and they will be bewildered by the loss of their entitlements to a life in a drive-in utopia. And I think that they may even be so angry that they will vote for cornpone Nazis or people like that, people who will make George Bush look very mild indeed in comparison.
0: Really?
1: Now, having said that, I have to qualify that by adding that I think that the federal government will become progressively less powerful rather than more powerful in the years ahead. And remember, I said anything big, anything on the large scale, whether
0: including government.
1: Yeah, whether it's government or Walmart or large industrial Cargill-type farming operations, anything big is going to wither during the long emergency. And a lot of my friends are very disturbed about the prospect of a big brother government controlling their lives, you know. I think that we'll be lucky if the federal government can answer the phone 20 years from now.
0: Oh,
1: and that, let alone regulate our lives.
0: All right. First,
1: I do think on the local basis, we're liable to see a lot of extremism, and some of it may be quite dangerous, because it will involve things like scapegoating and blaming our problems on various groups of people. I think justice is liable to be a lot swifter and cruder. We're going to not tolerate misbehavior, and we're going to deal with it probably fairly swiftly.
0: You make the world government almost sound good. But first-time caller line, you're on the air with James Howard Kunstler. Good morning.
2: All right, that was almost a perfect segue you gave me. I can give you three quick examples. You talk about big things withering. You, Mr. and Mrs. Taxpayer, and all those listening, just finished, as an example, paying via your tax dollars for something big that's withering in Boston. We had a great idea to try and move traffic along by creating the well-known Big Dig. Now we find we're residing to driving wooden pegs into the sidewalls of the Big Dig tunnel going through Boston Harbor to keep the water out. It simply is failing miserably, and this is a perfect example of big government withering by trying to move traffic, which you simply can't do. When traffic gets to a certain level, there's nothing you can do. Another example, ever tried driving through the 405, known as the Jug Handle in Southern California? What's the government want to do there? Well, let's put up toll booths. The drivers are already paying 50 cents a gallon in taxes. Now they're going to try and sustain or foist tolls on top of that. It simply will fail miserably. You live up in the Lakes region in New York. Isn't it sad to see that some of the lakes down there now are unfishable? There's hydrazine in the water, which turns male animals into female. The hydrazine converts testosterone into progesterone and changes the males into females. These are telltale signs of things that are happening now. We don't have to prognosticate and say, oh, well, this is what's going to happen. These signs are happening around us all over the place. And the sooner people wake up and realize what you're saying is really on target, the better we'll be. The government we elect is the government we get. And unless we're willing to make a drastic change in how things are run, I'm afraid we're going to go down this path sooner than later.
0: All right. Well, I don't think the American people are at all prepared to make the kinds of choices that are being discussed this morning, I just don't think they are. And
1: well, there are two points the gentleman made that I think are kind of interesting. You know, one is he's generally describing what I would call the diminishing returns of technology,
0: mm-hmm.
1: meaning that, you know, we think that technology is only a benefit in our lives, but in fact, it bites back a lot. And so we have this big project in Boston where we tried to put the expressway underneath the city, and it turned out to be very problematical. You know, this leads to a consideration of another big problem, though. A lot of Americans are confused about the difference between technology and energy. Often in this public discussion, you'll hear people say, new technology will help solve these problems for us.
0: Right.
1: But the problem isn't the technology. The problem is the energy that the technology runs on.
0: Mm-hmm.
1: You know, you can find new technology all day long for all sorts of things. You know, everything from, you know, running rock and roll music through your eardrums to, running a Volkswagen on the residue of a French fry machine. But, you know, if you don't have the basic energy to run these things, then it sort of doesn't matter what kind of technology you come up with.
0: Are you truly convinced, James, that there will not be some technological breakthrough in the area of energy? I mean, that is a possibility.
1: I would put it differently, although I've said that more or less. What I am saying is that even if some miracle occurs and we discover some source of energy that we hadn't known about before, or some
0: right.
1: way of using the things that we've got that we didn't know about before, there will still be this period of hardship and turbulence
0: True.
1: That we're going to go through that I call the long emergency. So I see the period itself as being really quite unavoidable. But I wouldn't completely foreclose the idea that the human race will discover some other way of running things.
0: Right.
1: It may be.
0: But even if they do, the transitional period is still going to be that same long emergency.
1: Yeah, and there's also, you know, quite frankly, the prospect that the carrying capacity of the Earth for the numbers of human beings that are now living on it really has been exceeded. And whatever else happens, we're probably going to have to, die back to a more sustainable population. Now, whether that happens, you know, over several generations or, you know, a millennium or just a couple of decades is a question that's up in the air. And it's not necessarily something that I advocate one way or the other. You know, something will happen, but I wouldn't want to advocate for it one way or the other.
0: Wildcard Line, you're on the air with James Howard Kunstler. Good morning.
3: Good morning. This is Esther from New York on WABC.
0: Yes, Esther.
3: Yeah. I also think that individualism, the hyper individualism. We should realize that if you give up the.
0: Where'd you go? Let's try it again. Are you still there?
4: Hello, Martin.
0: Okay, we've got some cross lines here. Is this you, young lady?
3: I'm here.
0: Good. Okay, please continue.
3: Yeah. You mentioned about the synthetic fuels, so I'll go on to another subject. I think that the individualism to drive, 30, 50 miles should be given up because it would be a patriotic thing to do and to keep the American way of life, to be able to go to the drugstore, make these little trips. And also, I think that if they design railroads, that they should make the subway cars or other cars, more human friendly. You do feel like you're giving up, that you're a failure if you go into one of these things. So if they make them prettier and make them, more user friendly, make you feel more important going into them. One example, in the old subway cars, they used to have them like 16 people together in a little rectangle, and now you have these long lines, and you really feel like a real failure in them. So if they make these things, more they make people feel more important.
0: All right. Well, it's a very good point, and but it goes to our leadership. And again, there's a gigantic apparent failure of leadership going on, right?
1: Well, I don't know if I would attribute that to the design of subway cars.
0: No, but a move toward a mass transit system. I mean, these are things that only really government can do.
1: Well, yes, you do need some agreement at all levels of government that these things are necessary. Right now, we're having a debate in Congress about allocating, you know, something like $1.8 billion to saving Amtrak. You know, we're spending $80 billion in Iraq, and a lot of it to fix the sewers and electrical systems of Iraq, and we're not even willing to spend a small fraction of that, keep maintaining our existing rail system. And you know, it's true, we have a railroad system that the Bulgarians would be ashamed of at this point. And we have to do better. I don't happen to agree with the caller that Americans are going to voluntarily step out of their cars and stop driving individually.
0: I don't think so.
1: Just out of patriotism. They will stop doing that when they're compelled to do it by circumstances and not before.
0: All right. East of the Rockies. Your turn with James Howard Kunstler. Good morning. Hello? Yes?
4: It's Michael.
0: Yes, Michael.
4: Okay. You are a hard person to get a hold of.
0: Yes.
4: Fine for a week, man.
0: All right. You're through now, Michael, so let her rip.
4: This is Michael, Fort Walton Beach.
0: I can tell that you're on some kind of internet connection. Not a very good one, either.
4: Skype. Is that bad?
0: It's not great.
4: Yeah.
0: Look, go ahead and ask your question.
4: Okay. No question. I have all the answers.
0: Okay. Well, then give us one.
4: Okay, give us one. Okay, one answer. No need to worry about oil, because in 20 years, 90% of the world is going to be covered in water anyway.
0: Oil. You're not Skyping very well.
4: Solar power.
0: Okay, there you are. So, James, there is one answer.
1: Well, global warming is happening. Climate change is happening. There's very little disagreement in the scientific community about that. And we're going to be facing some additional problems. You know, in my opinion, this has most significance for our food production issues, because not only are we going to be facing the loss of oil and gas inputs, but we're going to be facing some very strange and perhaps devastating climate issues, you know, years of drought, the inability to grow certain crops that we have been accustomed to growing in certain parts of the year.
0: Yes.
1: Desertification of places that only receive marginal amounts of rainfall. These things are all going to be part of the bigger picture of the emergency that we're facing.
0: James, how much of a possibility is there that your timetable is askew? That I'm not disputing what you're saying is coming, but that it may be a little farther away than you're suggesting.
1: I think that, if anything, the problems that we're going to encounter with oil are closer. And I think because of this reason, that you don't have to run out of oil or even go very far down the arc of depletion before the major systems that we depend on start to destabilize and wobble and mutually amplify each other's distress.
0: Mm-hmm.
1: So that when, you know, the price of oil goes up even moderately, that's when the big box retail stores start to, you know, have trouble with their business equation. That's
0: right.
1: When the
0: right.
1: agricultural producers start to have trouble with justifying their production. That's when people start losing jobs. That's when the air starts coming out of the economy. That's when people discover that the investments they've made may not be worth what they thought they were. And all sorts of things start affecting each other and wobbling, and pretty soon you find yourself, you know, in the beginning, in a very, very difficult economic situation. You know, and then you're confronted with the realities of really how you're going to use these infrastructures of daily life that are really seriously failing you.
0: West of the Rockies, you're on the air with James Howard Kunstler. Hello.
5: Well, good morning, Art and James. This is Carrie in California, and what I want to say is there is a way of making extra fuel by just breaking the molecules down of water into hydrogen and oxygen. I've already been working towards that. I've completely making my own power now in my own motorhome and living in it. And, hey, as soon as I can get the other parts I need to convert and start making my own hydrogen, I'm going to.
0: All right. Well, he's not the only one talking about hydrogen, James. The president had a lot to say about hydrogen. Yes. How much of the equation is it?
1: Well, we're unlikely to have a hydrogen economy, at least the way the president described it. We can make hydrogen and we can use hydrogen, but it's almost, you know, you get less energy from the hydrogen that you than you have to put more energy into the process of getting the hydrogen than you get from the hydrogen itself, and that's a general truth of the system.
0: In other words, it's a net loss.
1: It's a net loss. Hydrogen's not really a fuel source. It's just a sort of a carrier for the energy that's produced by something else. Generally, electricity. It takes electricity to separate hydrogen from the oxygen in water, and you get less energy from the hydrogen than you put in the electricity.
0: Well, then the president has to know that. If he knows that, then what's he doing? Just trying to calm everybody down, or what?
1: Yeah, and I think there was also this idea that we would construct an enormous number of nuclear electric generating plants to get the hydrogen, and that we would be running the easy motoring system of America, the interstate highway and all of its furnishings on hydrogen. But I think what you find really with hydrogen is that it doesn't scale. That's sort of an engineering term. It doesn't scale. And it's true of a lot of the alternative fuel things. You can do them on a small basis. You may be able to do them on a household basis or even on a neighborhood basis. But we're not going to be able to run the systems of American society as presently constituted on these things.
0: I would take it right now. Your book, The Long Emergency, is available Amazon.com, all the bookstores. That
1: yeah, Borders, Barnes & Noble, the independent booksellers. Let's not forget them. The people organized under BookSense.com.
0: How's it doing so far?
1: Well, I don't know. I think it's coming out of the box pretty well. You know, there are a lot of people out there who recognize there's a problem, who would like to hear it articulated in a rational way and are interested in where we're going and what we're going to do. And especially the young people out there who are going to be living most of their lives in an America that's quite different from the one that we've been used to.
0: And do you think, based on this information, people are beginning to make personal choices, actual decisions?
1: Oh, yes. I get emails every day from people who are making real plans to move to different places, you know, people who are going to leave Los Angeles, for example, and recognize that that may be one of the more difficult places to be, people who are thinking of new trades and vocations, people who are in college learning things that they know that they will never be able to make a career of, like, you know, public relations or marketing, marketing, things that are not going to be vocations 30 years from now when they're, you know, when they're my age.
0: All right. Well, we're going to have to hold it right there. We're out of time, but boy, you sure laid it on the line, brother.
1: Well, it was a pleasure to be here and to talk to your audience, and I hope that you all got something out of it.
0: Thank you, my friend.
1: And I wish you good luck in the long emergency.
0: Thank you. I'll need it based on where I am. Take care.
1: Okay, bye-bye.
0: All right. James Howard Kunstler, everybody. That's it. That's the weekend. See you next weekend. It's been a great one from the high desert, the doomed high desert. I'm Art Bell. Good night.

0: 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And now, back to Art Bell.
1: Welcome to Art Bell, Somewhere in Time. Tonight featuring Coast to Coast AM from September 9th, 1996.
2: From the high desert in the great American Southwest. I bid you all good evening, good morning, and welcome to the best live overnight talk show in America. Also, the largest from the Hawaiian and Tahitian island chains. Racing eastward to the Caribbean and the U.S. Virgin Islands, where I might add it's raining like crazy right now. We'll get to that. South into South America, north to the pole, definitely worldwide on the internet. I bid you all good morning. I'm Art Bell, and we have a great deal to do this morning. It's going to be open lines. And I'll go breezing through the news for you here in a moment. I got a really nice letter from Kuala Lumpur in Malaysia. Dear Art, I'm a big fan of your show. My friend Kirk of Kirkland, Washington, faithfully sends all your tapes and programs to me. My name is Fun Yen. I'm a Chinese born in Malaysia and have been teaching mathematics to school students for 25 years. I have visited your beautiful country many times. I was there in May and June, so I missed the talk about the sea monster found off the island near here. I'm trying to get a copy of a newspaper here featuring the story to send it to you. Please continue with your fantastic show. I admire, get this, the American way of life and how you pursue the truth and how you can be so vocal in every belief. Because here in Malaysia, a person can be put in prison without trial for uttering a tenth of what you guys say on your show, especially part about the government. What a great country you have. And I have an autographed picture, which we're going to send. It would mean so much to me, and so forth and so on. That's Fu Chan of Kuala Lumpur, Malaysia. And I thought that was kind of a nice letter. Now, there are two newspaper articles, one in the Gilmore Mirror, and I want to thank Russ Green for that, a wonderful article. He was along on the trip, and Russ wrote a really, really nice article about us and sent it to us. And there is an article. Look, let me begin by saying that you really need to go up to my webpage tonight. You really do. I call it a tabloid. And somebody anonymously uploaded this article to my webpage from Canada, I suppose. And this newspaper called The Times up in, I think it's, where is it? Is it in Vancouver? Yeah, Vancouver Island Newspaper Group. Ran this article, and I'll let you decide. Now, somebody sent me a fax and said this is not a tabloid newspaper. However, I will read the headlines to you here in a moment. You can read the entire article up on the webpage. But I'll read the headlines to you. I'll do it now. And you decide, you tell me if this is tabloid style or not. At the top it says, Times exclusive, NASA hiding aliens. Then the sub-headlines are, talk show host hiding saucer parts. Exclusive, learn the truth behind Art's parts. Feds ready to swoop. Feds ready to swoop. Now, let me tell you, nobody talked to me about this article. Nobody consulted me. Nobody bothered to ask me or even bothered to try to contact me about this article. And I'll read you some highlights from it. You can read the entire article up on the webpage. Just keep scrolling down and you'll read the whole thing. But it is incredible the things they have said in here. So as far as I can see, they made it up as they went. They may have listened to the program or something, but with regard to the things they've said in here, my God, feds ready to swoop. I don't know where they get this stuff. It's tabloid style. It may not be a tabloid newspaper, but it sure is tabloid style. You take a look. You let me know what you think. There are new photographs on the webpage. There are now electron scanning microscope photographs of the alleged Roswell pieces at the Roswell Museum. And that's the silver, copper, silver layered material, 16 layers. And we've got photographs up there for you. I scanned those and got them up, I think, Sunday. And Keith has been very, very busy getting all of this up there. But he thought you would enjoy this article from Canada. Not a tabloid, huh? Okay. So there's all of that and a lot more. I can't even think of it all right now. It will occur to me as I go up on the webpage. Would definitely suggest you go up and take a look. It's www.artbell.com. Easy to remember, easy to get to, www.artbell.com. There is a wealth of new stuff up there for you. President Clinton wants $1 billion for more airline safety, security, wants cameras, scanners. As a matter of fact, they've got a scanner which can look right through your clothes and see you butt naked. And, you know, it occurs to me that we might be asking for all of this a little early. I mean, what if a missile brought down Flight 800? How is the $1 billion going to help that? Maybe we ought to spend some of it on electronic counter-warfare measures for 747s and other commercial aircraft. So, in other words, why not wait for an answer on what happened to Flight 800 before going bonkers on spending money? And a little follow-up. This is all over the place. I don't know what it means, but weeks after the TWA-800 explosion and hundreds of miles away, get this, an American Airlines pilot claims he saw a missile pass his jetliner in flight. While the two cases were being investigated separately, report fits a scenario that is one of the theories under consideration in the TWA case, that a missile brought down the jumbo jet, killing all 230 aboard. So here's a pilot who saw a missile go whizzing by his commercial aircraft. Now that would get your attention, wouldn't it? If you were sitting there trucking along, probably on autopilot, and shoo, there goes a missile. Too close for comfort. Iraq. Two more towns in northern Iraq have fallen with the help of Saddam Hussein and company. The story coming out now about what occurred in Iraq is rather interesting. That the U.S. had a facility in northern Iraq that was essentially CIA, based there in northern Iraq, and Saddam knew it, and that's what made him go north. The CIA guys, once Saddam headed north, had to abandon their facility, probably shred what they could, left a lot behind, equipment and such, and get the hell out of Dodge. So we extended the no-fly zone in the south and hit him with missiles in the south in response to that. Now, that is the story going around. I don't know. I still don't fully understand what's going on here. In other words, if we're going to all this trouble and expense to chill Saddam, and we're trying to train other people to do it, why don't we just do it up front and kill the SOB? You know, that's my attitude about this, and I know it seems to many brutal, but I mean, here we are spending all of this money to have covert operations to train people in northern Iraq to kill Saddam or to depose him, and I don't know how you do that without killing him. So check me if I'm wrong here, folks, but, you know, if we want to kill Saddam, why don't we just do it? I've got a whole bunch of other stuff here, but I don't have... I'll try to get to it slowly. There's some really, really good stuff in here, and but I'm going to have to ration my time or I'm going to run out of it. Hurricane Fran has left her mark. As you know, last week we did a program and talked to all the people out there in the hurricane-affected area. I'm afraid we're going to have to do it again soon. The legacy of Fran is the Potomac overflowing its banks, double flood stage, incredible. West Virginia, Virginia, Maryland, the nation's capital, all flooding, 22 dead, the death toll climbing, 7 still not found, $1 billion in damage in North Carolina alone, and now enter soon Hortense. Hurricane, it is a hurricane now. They said, well, they didn't think it would become a hurricane. Wrong. It has. They say it's too early to determine whether it's going to pose a threat to the mainland. However, it certainly is posing a threat to Puerto Rico and the U.S. Virgin Islands. They say Hortense, even at this early stage, may dump 1 foot of rain. I say again, 1 foot of rain. So I hope all of you are okay in the islands this morning. I think it likely that it will not hit St. Thomas, even St. Croix, hopefully too hard. And I'd love to talk to you. So if you are in St. Thomas or St. Croix, you're getting an early preview of Hortense. You might call me at 1-800-825-5033. Let me hold the line open a little while for our friends in the U.S. Virgin Islands and see what's going on with Hortense. Great. Another hurricane. Headed west, northwest, trolling along, gathering strength, and no doubt the people in North Carolina. Well, it's a little early to call it, but the people from Florida to, all the way along the eastern seaboard may have something else to worry about. It's a factory of hurricanes in the Atlantic. The drug use business continues to be in the news. And a new study has found that parental attitudes are part of the trouble. Parents who smoke pot probably will end up with kids who smoke pot. About 65% of those who tried pot when they were young think their kids will. Probably they will. Former Clinton political strategist Dick Morris says he didn't tell a prostitute that First Lady Hillary Clinton ordered a controversial review of FBI files. So he is denying that. And while we're on the subject of politics, is the election all over? The polls show men on dole about evenly split. Women, on the other hand, favor Bill Clinton by incredible amounts. I mean, just incredible amounts. Now, you can say it's the abortion issue, and maybe to some degree it is, but it's certainly a lot more than that. Come on, this gender gap is a lot deeper than abortion. Because women voted in droves for Ronald Reagan, and he was anti-abortion. So this gender gap is a lot more than abortion. And I will ask you about the gender gap. Why? But give me some answer, if you would, other than the abortion topic, because I think it's more than that. Oh, by the way, nobody has yet asked, so I will. What do you think this election year's October surprise is going to be? I like to, in September every year prior to an election, ask what you think this year's October surprise is going to be. So what do you think it's going to be? By the way, I've got a kind of a half of an idea here, and I want to know if you think it's a good one. I got a call earlier in the day from Harry Brown's headquarters, and while they are going to try every possible venue and avenue toward getting into the presidential debates, in the end, they think they probably will not make it. And so they said, hey, Art, on the night of the debates, what would you think of having Harry Brown on? And I've been thinking about that since I got the message earlier in the day. And I think that's a pretty good idea. In other words, generally make a list of those items debated by Bob Dole and Bill Clinton and submit them on the air here to Harry Brown. it would be very instructional to hear what he would have to say. So we could then imagine what it might be like had Harry Brown been allowed into the debates. And so I wonder if you guys think that would be a good idea. Going back for a second to this article, you've really got to go up there and take a look at it. Times, huh? Talk show host hiding saucer parts. Feds ready to swoop. Exclusive, learn the truth behind Earth parts. Let's see. CFUN, C-F-U-N, broadcasts a popular program of American origin called Dreamworld. Well, of course, they didn't even get that quite right. It's Dreamland, Nick. Dreamland. And, let's see, it says, Bell started out in relative calm. However, the opportunities surrounding this topic, meaning the parts, have proved just too much, and Bell has gone off the deep end. Let's see. All this is fortunate for Bell, because he's at least partly in the UFO business, meaning getting these parts. But there's a problem, because the feds have to keep their conspiracy going. They'd undoubtedly swoop down, seize the goods, and then deny their existence. Therefore, Bell has dispersed his evidence to a number of secret locations. But aren't they available to accredited scientists? Obviously, you just don't understand the length of the government's reach. Then they go on to say, lately Bell has been getting a little testy about the whereabouts of what have come to be called Ars parts, which means losing it on the air and yelling at skeptics to phone somebody else's show. His concern isn't surprising, because given the fortune he could extract from them, yeah, right, he either doesn't like money or doesn't have them. Well, the pictures are up there for all to see, and many, many people have seen them and handled the parts, so that's silly. And as far as making a fortune, so far all they have done is cost me a fortune. So I don't know where they get this stuff. I have no idea. But to me, it is tabloid style. If it is not a tabloid, it certainly is tabloid style. Take a look at it. It's on the webpage, and you tell me. All right. Art, I thought you would enjoy this. In a recent issue of Meat and Poultry magazine, editors quoted from Feathers, the publication of the California Poultry Industry Federation, telling the following story. It seems the U.S. Federal Aviation Administration has a unique device. It's for testing the strength of windshields on airplanes. The device is basically a gun that launches a dead chicken at the plane's windshield at approximately the speed the plane flies. The theory is if the windshield doesn't crack from the carcass impact, it'll survive a real collision with a bird during flight. Well, it seems the British were very interested in this, wanted to test it on a windshield on a brand new speedy locomotive they're developing there. They borrowed the FAA's chicken launcher, loaded the chicken, and fired. Well, the ballistic chicken shattered the windshield, went through the engineer's chair, broke an instrument panel, then embedded itself in the back wall of the engine cab. The British were stunned, asked the FAA to recheck the test to see if everything was done correctly. The FAA reviewed the test thoroughly and had one recommendation. Next time, use a thawed chicken. We'll be right back.
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2: From Mike in San Jose. Art, first it was La Chupacabra, the goat sucker. Then Dick Morris, the toe sucker, toe cabra. Now it is the groundhog sucker, ground cabra. On page one of the San Jose Mercury for the 9th of September, there is an article on how a Denver, Colorado company called Dog Gone uses a truck-mounted vacuum cleaner to suck prairie dogs out of their holes at 300 miles per hour. Poor little guys, never know what hit them. Perhaps these folks might take care of your rabbits and ground squirrels. Sincerely, Mike, San Jose. Can you imagine that? Being down in the ground, contentedly trucking along in your very hard-worked hole, and all of a sudden, 300 miles an hour, and you're gone. what's next? East of the Rockies, you are upon the air. Good morning.
3: Good morning.
2: Well, hello there.
3: Hi, how are you? I'm calling from St. Thomas.
2: Oh, in the Virgin Islands?
3: Yes, lots and lots of rain.
2: Yeah.
3: It's very, very windy, and, you know, I don't know who's measuring, but I can tell you it's buckets of water.
2: I would like to know who's responsible for all these damn hurricanes.
3: Oh, I don't know. Some crazy men and women who coming down this way.
2: Somebody. Yeah, it's Hortense's fault. I don't know.
3: Anyway, right now, you know, St. Thomas really has not recovered from Maryland.
2: Yes, I know.
3: Because so many people have tarps on their roofs. So everybody has buckets. And some people are sweeping out water. Some people are just, you know, it's really horrible whenever it rains like this.
2: Well, is the main body of the hurricane now past you and headed toward Puerto Rico?
3: I don't know, because I'm only listening to you right now.
2: Only to me. Well,
3: yes, and
2: last I saw, it was over you. It was over. It looked like. It looked like St. Croix might be getting a bigger beating than you are.
3: Yes, they did say that St. Croix was going to pass to the south of St. Croix, but it seems as though it's, I wouldn't say it's a hurricane, but the winds are high and we're having lots of rain.
2: Well, at 80 miles an hour, it is, of course, officially a hurricane, though it's not right over you. So I feel so sorry for you folks. I mean, it's one after another.
3: And, you know, SBA has not been helping us much here. We're at the towers, the infamous towers that were really destroyed.
2: Mm.
3: And we haven't gotten the money yet, so we can't fix the roofs. And it's just continuous.
2: So you got to be there with a bucket.
3: No, not as buckets. Everybody's sweeping out water. Some people are just, like I am, in one room, and I'm just letting the rest of it get wet, and tomorrow I'll just sweep it out.
2: Oh, no.
3: No, it's just rain. But listen, the rain is better than the hurricane.
2: That's right. All right. Well, listen, by the way, the last I heard, the hurricane was kind of stalled, which is really bad news because, I mean, it's almost just sitting there right now.
3: Yeah, it's just sitting here giving us a lot of rain, but I don't believe it. This does not seem to be hurricane winds. It's nothing like Maryland or Bertha.
2: Right.
3: It's just lots and lots of rain.
2: Lots of water, yeah. All right. Well, listen,
3: okay.
2: Thank you. Thank you very, very much for the report.
3: Bye-bye.
2: Take care. And now I will open the East of the Rockies for everybody. I just wanted to get a report. Lots of rain. Those poor people. Well, it's south of them and sort of beating them to death with the circulation just bringing rain bands over them and sitting there. Nobody knows exactly what's going to happen. Hopefully it will not come to the mainland. But I have this awful feeling that it will. It'll build. It'll intensify. It will take aim. And it will hit the U.S. mainland. Probably. Total bummer. West of the Rockies, you're on the air. Hello.

0: Yes, sir.
1: Am I talking to you?
0: Well, if not, then I'm not sure who you are talking to.
1: Is it time lapse? Huh?
0: Only if you're listening to your radio, and when you get on the air, you're not supposed to.
1: Right, I turned it off.
0: Yes.
1: What I wanted to mention, you just read the, I guess it was a fax. I just came in on the program, so I haven't heard too much. I wanted to mention that I enjoy immensely your program. I listen to it just constantly.
0: Thank you.
1: I'm up and about most of the time that you're on. But in any event, you about the Gophers.
0: Yeah.
1: You cut that short. I think you better mention that they're swooped up that tube at 300 miles an hour, but the inventor has a foam cushion to.
0: You mean they live?
1: Oh yeah. The purpose of the doggone thing is to transfer from areas, gophers from areas where they're not wanted.
0: Well, what do they do for gopher heart attacks? I mean, if you got sucked out of a hole at 300 miles an hour, foam or no foam, you're going to have a heart attack.
1: Well, the article I read, and I believe it was probably the same one that your person sent in, went on to say that the inventor of this scooper has been under quite a bit of fire from the animal rights group.
0: Figures. And actually, I'd like to interview him.
1: Well, I think it's quite a thing because they are. He claims that most of the gophers. They arrive in the truck after their transport through the tube a little bit dazed, he said.
0: A little dazed? All right, now, so how do they prevent gopher pileup? In other words, if one gopher comes flying through at 300 miles an hour and hits the foam, I've got that part, and he lives, he's a little dazed or has a heart attack or whatever. Then the second gopher fires at 300 miles an hour. How come he doesn't land on top of the first gopher at 300 miles an hour? Now, that would be a mess.
1: Well, they go about the gopher colonies with this truck, and they're not scooping up gophers, by the large numbers. They find a gopher trail or a gopher tunnel, and they put the hose down the tunnel, and they'll scoop one or two up, and then they have to spot them again, and they move the truck over to the next.
0: Yeah, but I mean, how would you prevent? For example, suppose there's a whole family, mom, dad, and three little gopher babies, all sort of in there together. You have swap, swap, pop, pop, pop.
1: Mm-hmm. Well, they didn't mention the offspring, the little ones in that.
0: Well, if the inventor of this insidious machine or wonderful machine would like to contact me, I will interview him.
1: How's yeah, it's very interesting. But he's transporting a lot of these gophers where they ordinarily would shoot them.
0: Seems to me if you just left the other end, like a vacuum cleaner, just blew them out the other end, you could almost put these gophers in orbit. Just blow them out into low Earth orbit. All right, well, listen, thank you very much for the call. Only here. West of the Rockies, you're on the air. Hi. Hello? Going once, going twice. Gone. Wildcard line, you're on the air. Good morning.
2: Hi, Art.
0: Yes.
2: This is Mark in Decatur, Alabama.
0: How you doing?
2: Oh, I'm fine. I was just listening to you talk about the possibility of having Harry Brown on.
0: Yeah, what do you think of that idea? On the night of the debates, assuming he is denied access, I could kind of make notes on the questions submitted to the candidates and then submit roughly the same questions to Harry Brown just to see what it would have been like had he been there.
2: I think that's a good idea.
0: Yeah.
2: I like the idea.
0: So did I.
2: Unfortunately, he doesn't stand much of a chance of winning.
0: No.
2: But I think he's probably the most principled person I've heard of.
0: Yes.
2: Heard from.
0: Even though I don't agree with all of his principles, there is no question about it. The man is principled. He's also, by the way, on all 50 state ballots. And that makes me think that people who qualify ought to get at least one shot at the debates.
2: Well, I agree with that.
0: So do I.
2: Mm-hmm.
0: I mean, that's why I thought it'd be interesting. All right, thank you very much. So maybe I'll do that. His headquarters thought it'd be a good idea, which I thought was very flattering. I mean, on the night of the debates, it gives him an opportunity to respond. And the trick would be to make note of the questions asked of the other two candidates and get Harry's answer. And that way you can sit back and imagine what the debates would have been like or how they would have been altered had the Libertarian candidate been there. The debate commission is about to meet, and I rather think that Ross Perot and Harry Brown are not going to be in, although they ought to be. I don't know what the criterion should be. Perhaps being on all 50 state ballots ought to qualify a person for at least the first round of the debates. I don't know. East of the Rockies, you're on the air. Good morning.
3: Hello, Art Bell.
0: Yes, sir.
3: I listened to your program since May.
0: Since May.
3: I tuned in one night by accident.
0: Well, a lot of people find me by accident.
3: I had never heard of you until then, but your programs are fantastic, and I listen almost all the time.
0: Thank you. Well, they are different.
3: I have three things to talk with you about.
0: All right.
3: All of them are quick.
0: All right.
3: This is Flight 800.
0: Yes, sir.
3: I have thought from the very beginning that this was probably a missile that brought down Flight 800.
0: Mm-hmm.
3: I talked to a friend of mine who was retired from the Air Force this last weekend, and the first thing he said when he saw me is, what do you think brought down Flight 800? I said, a missile, but I don't know what kind or where it came from.
0: Right.
3: He said, I thoroughly agree. He said, Aviation Week and Space Technology, which is a magazine that you probably have heard of, is running a whole series of articles on Flight 800. And he says there was a National Guard air group practicing about 30 miles from where that flight went down.
0: That's right.
3: And
0: I also had another article indicating the Air Force, the Army, the military is not cooperating with the FBI in the investigation. That's very suspicious.
3: Not surprising.
0: Yes, it is.
3: Because they would protect one another until they found out exactly what happened.
0: Well, look, yes, you know, that one doesn't wash here. I mean, we're talking about 230 American lives, an airliner. No. That doesn't wash. If we did this by accident, then we need to come forward and damn well say so right away. And in not doing so, you have subverted the entire Constitution, in my opinion.
3: Oh, I agree with that.
0: Period. I mean, not only the act itself, thank you, is bad enough. If it was an accident, that's horrible. But it is not as horrible as one federal agency, in effect, keeping it from another. I'm not saying that's what's going on here. But that would be truly horrible. That would mean the end of everything that we hold and cherish as dear. And that is, I don't know, the American way. You just don't do that. If there is an accident, you own up to it. You make changes so it never happens again. You don't hide it. If you indulge a cover-up, you know, then we're losing it. First-time caller line, you're on the air. Hi. No, I guess we missed you. Too bad. Wild card line, you're on the air. Good morning.
4: Art.
0: That's me.
4: Art, great.
0: Turn your radio off, please.
4: Yeah, I got you.
0: There you go.
4: Listen, my friend, let's start off. My name is James. I'm calling from Nashville, Tennessee. And I guess I've been listening for about 2 years now. I got my friend Ryan here with me. We're in college here. And you got to forgive me. I'm a little nervous, so bear with me.
0: I understand.
4: I've got a sort of an ultimate conspiracy theory here about the crop circles.
0: Okay. You know what somebody did? Somebody sent me a fax a little earlier tonight and said they think crop circles are HAARP. They also think that Saddam Hussein is going to be found with a with red burn marks all over him in the middle of a crop circle in Iraq.
4: Well, this has nothing to do with people on Earth. I'm talking about, I guess, interplanetary conspiracy.
0: Really?
4: Just hear me out, and you can...
0: I'm listening.
4: You can make your judgment. This is just a thought. You know, people read information on a point scale. Like, you read a book, it could be in a 12-point font or, you know, a smaller font.
0: Right.
4: We read on a really small scale.
0: Right.
4: These aliens, you know, apparently have done a lot of research on human beings and know somewhat of how we tick and how we ingest information, I would assume. But these crop circles are humongous. You know, I don't know if you've ever... Have you ever actually been to one and seen
0: No,
4: one?
0: But I don't have to go to one, sir, to appreciate the dimensions of them. I've got photographs on my website, as you know.
4: Obviously. Okay, so obviously, you know, if you were to walk up to one and look at it,
0: yeah.
4: you know, it would probably not register too well. You probably couldn't digest a whole lot of it.
0: Well, it would not be particularly impressive on the ground anyway. You've got to see the totality of it, and that can only be done from the air.
4: Okay.
0: Okay.
4: My point. Okay, that is my point. Who sees things from the air? Okay, we see things from the air in planes. Okay, that is not our natural realm, obviously. To what do we associate the sky with? Besides planes, and that's UFOs.
0: Well, all right, yes, I see where you're going. Thank you. In other words, it can only be seen from the air, therefore it was done from the air, and I think that is a safe conclusion. I don't think it necessarily leads one to the conclusion that, you know, it's done by saucers. But done from the air, I'd say you could draw that conclusion. Listen to this. I got this from a certain television station, and I won't mention which, in Hawaii. Hi, Art. I'm in the process of tracking down a very interesting guest for you. I've got a friend named Paul who lives part-time in Honolulu, part-time in Portland, head of a fairly large and successful company. He has a girlfriend named Anita. In the past, I brought up the subject of UFOs with both Paul and Anita. Neither of them knew enough about it to make an opinion or have an opinion. I suspect they probably thought I was a bit off kilter. Recently, Paul and Anita came to Hawaii for a visit. Anita approached me with great excitement, said she'd met a woman I had to talk to. Something had really gotten Anita's attention on the subject of UFOs. And this is her story about the woman. This woman currently works for the huge hydroelectric power company in the Northwest, Bonneville Power. She apparently holds a major position there. The woman is a Native American, and very much into Native American history, language, and culture. She can speak and read one of the ancient languages. The woman has also been in the Special Forces and apparently holds a high-level, top-secret clearance. According to her, she was contacted by certain officials sometime in the past and taken to a crystal mountain somewhere near Palm Desert, California. She was shown some inscriptions in crystal that were very, very old and asked to translate them. According to this woman, they were written in a number of ancient languages. One of them was the Native American language, or petroglyphs, that she's able to read. She says they had been etched by laser and were holographs, very high-tech, yet very ancient. The message translated simply, quote, "We came to this planet. We seeded this planet. We will return." End quote. Anita says this woman is now ready to go public with her story. She can verify her credentials. I am in the process of contacting her. Unfortunately, I work for a mainstream local TV news department, which I will not identify. Should I take this to my news director, he'd ask me what I'd been smoking. So when I contact the woman, I will give you the information. Take care. Love the show. Dick in Hawaii. Well, thanks, Dick. I appreciate that. We'll follow it up. I don't care. People already know I'm crazy, and I'll do this sort of thing, and that's fascinating, so I will follow it up indeed. East of the Rockies, you're on the air. Hi.
5: Hi, Art.
0: Hello.
5: This is Larry in Mobile.
0: Mobile, Alabama.
5: Yeah.
0: Well, all right.
5: Hopefully we won't get the storm.
0: Hopefully not.
5: We tend to get them here, but... or in the Northern Gulf. Anyway, about an hour ago, you had a Dark Skies promo. You played as a bumper.
0: Not a bumper. No, sir. That's NBC advertising on my program.
5: Well, now, let me play ignorant for a moment. I work with an NBC affiliate, and that is an actual promo.
0: And that's an actual advertisement for Dark Skies. Yeah,
5: okay,
0: they're a promo
5: for NBC.
0: Not a promo, a commercial. We're being paid to play that.
5: Oh, okay, I see, because I had not seen that as a promo on the network.
0: No.
5: But you're being paid to carry that.
0: Yeah.
5: Well, it sounds like probably a very intriguing show.
0: Oh, it is. I've got the first two-hour episode. Ah, ha, ha, ha. They sent it to me.
5: Oh, you've seen it?
0: Oh, yeah.
5: Well, you can't fill us in, can you?
0: No, absolutely not.
5: You're sworn to secrecy?
0: Absolutely so. I can tell you, you don't want to miss it, and if you enjoy what's on this program, you're going to be in love with that program.
5: Well, I can't wait. You know, a couple of weeks, though, we're going to be glued to the set. Of course, I'll be at work, but... I'll be taping it for sure.
0: All right.
5: Excellent.
0: All right. right, my friend.
5: Thanks, Art. We enjoy it.
0: Thank you very much. Take care. Oh, yes. I'm very pleased about that. And I understand Fox has contacted us for advertising as well, so that's cool, too. And by the way, for those of you down in Louisiana and down New Orleans, Louisiana, we now are talking to two stations, WTIX and WSMB. And the latest is WSMB, and now it's becoming kind of a bidding war for the show in New Orleans. So obviously we're going to be back in New Orleans very quickly. If you get an opportunity, give WSMB a call and tell them you'd like to have the program, and we'll see which one gets it. And there may even be a third. So we're going to be in New Orleans in days. You figured. I told you. You're listening to the best in late-night, live, spontaneous talk.
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1: Probably might enjoy a little bit of the real thing.
2: I don't know why.
1: I guess I'm like everybody else. I kind of like this dumb song.

0: This is actually the real... The real Macarena. And it is catchy. All right, here's a fact from Montgomery, Alabama. It says, "Hey Art, a man walks into an antique store and begins looking around. All of a sudden, he spies a huge brass rat in the corner. He falls in love with it instantly. So he takes it to the cashier. The old grizzly cashier says, 'The rat, eh?' 'Yeah, how much?' replies our friend. 'Well, $5 for the rat, but $200 for the story,' he replies. So the customer obviously says, 'Well, I'll just take the rat, forget the story.' He leaves the store, his precious brass rat tucked under his arm. Soon, he begins to notice that a few rats are following him. So he walks a few more blocks, and the number of rats behind him is increased. This continues until there are virtually millions and millions of rats behind him. Afraid of this mass following, the man runs to the sea and throws his brass rat in. All of the rats plunged in after it and met their watery, twitching deaths. The man ran back to the antique store, of course. The old cashier was chuckling to himself. 'So, do you now want the story?' 'No,' the man says, 'but have you got any brass Democrats?'" East of the Rockies, you're on the air. Hello.
1: Hey, how you doing?
0: I'm doing. Where are you calling from,
1: sir?
0: This
1: is Bruce in New Orleans.
0: Oh, hi, Bruce.
1: Yeah, we're picking you up tonight on out of San Antonio.
0: Yep, well, then you may have heard me say give WSMB a call, because they're probably about to pick up the show.
1: I already did. I gave them a call last Tuesday, matter of fact.
0: Excellent, thank you.
1: That's all I want to let you know. Keep up the good work, and looking forward to getting you on another station down here.
0: All right, my friend, thank you. It's coming in the next few days. We don't know who it'll be just yet. It'll be one of them down there, that's for sure. This is interesting, too, and I thought I would get it out to you just because it makes you think. If we could shrink the Earth's population to a village of precisely 100 people, now think about that for a moment, shrink the entire Earth's population to a village of 100 people with all existing human ratios remaining the same, the village, Hillary's no doubt, would look like this. There'd be 57 Asians, 21 Europeans, 14 from the Western Hemisphere, North and South, and 8 Africans. That's it. 57 Asians, 21 Europeans, 14 from the West, and 8 Africans. 51 would be female, 49 male, 70 would be non-white, 30 would be white, 70 would be non-Christian, 30 would be Christian. 50% of the entire world's wealth would be in the hands of 6 people, and all 6 would be citizens of the USA. 80 would live in substandard housing. 70 would be unable to read. 50 would suffer from malnutrition. 1 would be near death. 1 would be near birth. Only 1 would have a college education. No one would own a computer. Wow. When one considers our world from such an incredibly compressed perspective, the need for both tolerance and understanding becomes glaringly apparent. I thought that was priceless, and I want to thank Jerry, who's a good friend of mine, for sending it along. Thank you, Jerry. First time caller line, you're on the air.
2: Yes, Art.
0: Hello.
2: Yeah, Chuck from Amarillo.
0: Amarillo, Texas. Oh, my old stomping grounds.
2: Yeah, that's what I heard. I was talking to one of the station operators down here that...
0: 18,
2: evidently, they knew you way back when.
0: 18 glorious months, year and a half at Amarillo.
2: I understand you're going to have Richard Hoagland on. Is that correct?
0: I am. This anti-gravity business is absolutely stunning, and he is prepared to talk about it. So sometime, I don't know, maybe this week, he wants to do a little more research, get totally up to speed, and then tell us what's going on.
2: I got a couple questions I'd like you to ask him if you could.
0: All right.
2: I was out in the backyard there playing with my telescope, and I was checking out the eastern quadrant of the moon.
0: Right.
2: And have you ever been in an airplane and looked down and watch an airplane cross underneath you?
0: Oh, yes.
2: Okay, well, this is what I saw in the moon. I had it really highly magnified to where I could look down into the valleys.
0: Right.
2: And I followed this dot, and it started at the top as you were looking at the moon and went clear to the bottom, you know, on a direct course.
0: You mean it moved?
2: Yeah, all the way down.
0: Uh-huh.
2: And I'd like to ask is, do we have any satellites circling the moon now? And if so, how tight can they get the orbit?
0: Okay, I believe the answer to that is no, but I will ask Richard for you.
2: Okay, I truly appreciate that because, you know, it was just a black dot, and it was, you know, I was more, you know, interested in the valleys and the stuff on the moon, you know, and I was thinking to myself, my, have I got a good picture here?
0: Sounds like the interview I did with the astronomer the other day. People see things in telescopes, and they don't talk about them. Unless you have a show about it, then they talk about them.
2: Well, it was something that surprised me, and it was, you know, it looked like it, you know, it had direction in its mind, you know. If it would have been a bird or anything of that nature, there would have been a zigzag pattern.
0: Well, I mean, look at the scale, sir. For something to be a black dot, assuming that it was in moon orbit or somewhere near the moon, for you to see it as a dot, it would have to be absolutely gigantic.
2: Yeah, I would imagine. And to be that deliberate, that's the reason why I thought, well, maybe I'm, you know, catching a satellite going. You know,
0: either that or maybe it was a fly or a little bug going across your lens.
2: Well, I thought about that too, Matt, but you know,
0: you go up in front and
2: you know the panhandle in the wind.
0: I do indeed. Boy, I'll tell you, they used to say there was a direct line from the Arctic right down the side of the mountains and dumping into Amarillo, and they were right.
2: Well, that's right. Well, it's all flat between here and the North Pole anyhow.
0: Yeah, that's it. Thank you, my friend.
2: Yeah, thank you.
0: Take care. That's Amarillo. Yeah, year and a half at Amarillo. It's actually kind of a neat place. It is, particularly if you like weather. You know me and my old friend Lynn, and we love weather, and Amarillo was just the right place for it. I mean, sometimes you'd go outside, you know, on a summer day when you're having a good thunderstorm, you'd look out, and at the horizon, which was some distance away, you would see this great wall of red moving toward you. And I say red because it was picking up dust and dirt as it would come, and it was like the right hand of God was about to slam you and slap you, and usually that's about the way it turned out. All right, well, I want you to hear this because a lot of people think I'm off my rocker and all wet. Sometimes I am. But Art, as further evidence of the compass deviation phenomenon that you've been discussing on your program, listen to this. I've been boating in Southern California for about 40 years. I frequently go to a favorite spot on Catalina Island. A weekend or two ago, my wife and I traveled to the island from our normal harbor to our normal spot on the island, using the same boat, the same compass we've been using for 6 years. As is my usual practice, I entered the normal course heading into the automatic pilot and off we went. Well, guess what happened? When we were about halfway to Catalina, a 21-mile run, I noted on the radar that the ship was not headed for our spot, but was heading about 6 degrees off course. After experiencing this, I thought of your comments regarding the magnetic deviations being experienced in other areas. Now, I tested this on the reciprocal course, in other words, heading back to the harbor from the island at the end of the weekend, and using my normal course from the island to the mainland, I would have missed the harbor entrance if I had not made a correction. Art, I tell you, I've used this course for literally decades and have used it with this boat and this autopilot for 6 years. Very strange indeed. A ham operator, Lynn. Thank you very much, Lynn. So, you know, there is something going on out there with regard to magnetic deviation. You're just not hearing about it anywhere but here. West of the Rockies, you're on the air. Hi.
3: Hi, Art Bell. This is Mike from Grandview.
0: Grandview, Washington?
3: Yes.
0: Okay. You've got Hum on your phone, Mike.
3: Oh, I'm sorry. This is a used phone.
0: Uh-huh. What can I do for you?
3: Well, I've been listening to your show for quite a while now. I find it pretty interesting.
0: It is, yes.
3: I was wondering about those lights in the crop circles.
0: Oh, okay. Listen, I'm going to leave the line because that really is awful. If you heard the segment with Linda Moulton Howe, which ran Friday and Monday, in lieu of the live Dreamland. By the way, Whitley Strieber is going to be with us, I believe, on the 22nd. We've rescheduled that. Oh, as a matter of fact, let me tell you what's coming up on Dreamland. But first, let me just finish where I was going. She reported that we now appear to have a videotape of a crop circle actually being formed. In other words, actually caught on videotape. In 9 seconds, with spherical lights above it, dancing above it. So I'm looking forward to that evidence, and finally, perhaps we are getting somewhere on this crop circle business. September 15th on Dreamland, Dr. Richard Boylan, author of Extraterrestrial Contact and Human Responses. September 22nd, Whitley Strieber, abductee, author of Communion, and he's got new books out now. He'll tell you about those. September 29th, astronaut Dr. Brian O'Leary, author of Miracle in the Void. October 6th, now October, we devote pretty much to ghostly things, as you may know, culminating in our ghost-to-ghost show on Halloween. So October 6th begins it with Richard Sennett, author of The Haunted Southland. On October 20th, Amber Wolf, The Witch's Witch, author of Elemental Power. As you know, I have wanted to interview a witch. Amber Wolf will be coming up October 20th. October 27th, Dr. Philip Stander and Dr. Paul Schmoling, I believe it is, authors of Poltergeists and the Paranormal Fact Beyond Fiction. November 10th, Dr. Bruce Goldberg, author of Past Lives, Future Lives. November 24th, John Michael Greer, author of Paths of Wisdom, Principles and Practice of the Magical Kabbalah in Western Tradition. So that's quite a lineup of what's coming up on Dreamland. Just thought you might want to know. Listen, you've got to get to my webpage tonight. No matter what else you do, you have got to get up there and see this article, which is in full, printed by this this newspaper called The Times, which I understand is not a tabloid, though this is a very tabloidy article, I think. They never consulted me, never called me. They could have. It says, talk show host hiding saucer parts. Exclusive. Learn the truth behind art's parts. Feds ready to swoop. The entire article is there, and I think you'll get a kick out of it, so we put it up on the webpage. That is there, and so much more, brand new on the webpage. Take a look. 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East of the Rockies, you're on the air. Hello.
4: Is Art?
0: It is, yes.
4: Yeah, this is Maja from Jacksonville, Florida.
0: How you doing?
4: Yeah, I heard a while back you were had an episode of Dreamland with vampires, about vampires.
0: That's right.
4: Yeah, I'm really sad I missed that one, because I would love to have called in and told you about the other side of the coin.
0: Which
4: werewolves.
0: Werewolves?
4: Yes.
0: I didn't know. Werewolves are the other side of the vampire coin?
4: Oh, yes.
0: How so?
4: We are sworn enemies of the vampire, actually. We don't like each other a bit.
0: We. What do you mean, we, Tonto?
4: Yes.
0: That means you are a vampire?
4: No, I am a werewolf.
0: You are a werewolf?
4: Well, what you would call a werewolf.
0: Well, that's fine. I mean, we won't play with words here. You're a werewolf. What does that boil down to meaning? I mean, what do you do as a werewolf?
4: Well, it's not much different than anybody else. It's just a cultural kind of thing. There is a little bit a physical difference between us and most humans. But
0: well, what is a werewolf? What's a typical day for a werewolf?
4: Just pretty much anything like a human. We lead pretty human lives. The only difference is we have a little bit of heightened senses, and we
0: better sense
4: tend
0: of
4: to
0: smell.
4: Try and stay away from vampires during the day.
0: Better sense of smell.
4: Yes, and we can see a little bit into the infrared area, and like a normal.
0: What about your teeth?
4: No, there's no teeth. Long teeth and
0: how about hair?
4: No general hair. We just look like everybody else.
0: Well, then, how are we to discern you from the average guy on the street?
4: Pretty much you don't. That's the idea.
0: Well. Werewolves, though, I mean, they occasionally, they don't they attack people and eat them?
4: No, that's a...
0: old wives' tale?
4: Actually, it's vampire propaganda.
0: Vampire propaganda.
4: Mm-hmm.
0: Sort of a kind of a jealousy or a hatred or...
4: Yeah, pretty much. It's the most they can do to get us found out or... Just basically get the general populace after us as a plus on their side.
0: Have you ever been identified by a vampire?
4: Actually, that's an interesting story, because about 2-3 weeks ago, a guy came up to a friend of mine in school and pegged me and two other members of my clan as werewolves.
0: That's bad.
4: And he wasn't a vampire, because he pegged three vampires that go to that school.
0: Well, I guess that's lucky for you.
4: How
0: can you know that he won't go to the vampires and identify the werewolves?
4: That's what scares me. This guy was not a vampire, but he was able to peg us and some vampires, and
0: think of his incredible bargaining position.
4: Yeah. Jeez. I have no idea what his game is.
0: Now, you said school. Are you in school?
4: Well, not me particularly.
0: Not you.
4: I'm going to SCCJ right now.
0: You're going what?
4: I'm going to the Florida Community College at Jacksonville right now.
0: Do they know they've got a vampire on board?
4: No.
0: I'm sorry, a werewolf. Excuse
4: no.
0: me. No?
4: No, it's generally not a good idea to go telling everybody you're a werewolf.
0: You don't think the educational system there would respond well to news like that?
4: No, I'd probably get a request for counseling.
0: Well, have you considered that perhaps that might be a productive avenue?
4: Well, I have actually thought about that, because this is kind of weirded me out when I found out about it, because there's two ways you can become one of the breed, as we call ourselves.
0: And how does one become a werewolf?
4: Well, you're either born into it, or you're you have the spirit of I don't particularly believe in reincarnation, but I guess it's, you know...
0: Well, listen, we're about out of time, so I need to know which is the case with you. Were you born into it, or...?
4: No, my soul is the soul of an old werewolf.
0: Soul of a werewolf.
4: Yeah.
0: Bummer. Listen, I've got to go.
4: Well, I'm going to be sending you a letter soon.
0: I'll definitely look forward to that, all right?
4: All right.
0: All right. Take care. Probably a hairy butt, huh? All Night Radio. We'll be right back.
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1: Good morning, everybody. It's great to be here this morning.
2: Please don't give us up.
1: Another week of who knows what underway. Don't get to talk to a werewolf every day. That was kind of fun. I didn't know they were enemies of...
3: Flowers on the wall that don't bother me at all.
1: Vampires, I had no idea.
3: With the deck of 51.
1: Well, live and learn.
3: Smoking cigarettes and watching Captain Kangaroo. Now don't tell me.
1: Wild Card Line, you're on the air. Good morning.
4: Hello, this is Lonnie from Wichita.
1: How you doing?
4: Pretty good. I'd like to read you just one little short statement, if I could. It'll only take a few seconds.
1: Is this your statement?
4: No, it's not. No, it's not.
1: Whose statement is it?
4: It comes from a man inside Time magazine.
1: Inside Time?
4: Uh-huh.
1: Wow, he must be a flat guy. All right, let's hear it.
4: Okay, maintenance chief Nico Juriak fiddles with the dials on his non-directional radio beacon. In a couple of hours, he will be a rich man. The two American operatives told him if he can quietly send Ron Brown's airplane into St. John's Hill, all he must do is to shut off his radio beacon. At the same moment, a decoy beacon is turned on at the base of the mountain.
1: Of course, you know, that could
4: the be. The beacon switch is completed. The plane collides with the mountain, leaving only one survivor who was quietly murdered by the medevac flight surgeon on board the military helicopter sent to rescue Miss Shelley Kelly.
1: Oh, that doesn't sound like time at all.
4: Check out Shelley Kelly. You'll find out I'm telling you the truth.
1: Yeah, well, maybe, but it doesn't sound like Time magazine. So.
4: Well, they kind of got the story jerked by the head of it.
1: Oh, so in other words, it didn't run in time.
4: It got its head cut off.
1: See, all right. You know, don't quote some magazine like Time and then read a story like that and then tell me that it never did run. That's such tripe. What a conspiracy crap. Now, who do you suppose had Ron Brown killed? Think the President of the United States? I mean, that is what you're saying, isn't it? The President of the United States had Ron Brown killed? Come on. Give me a break. I'm so sick of that kind of stuff. You know, it is exactly that kind of stuff that I think actually helps President Clinton. People get so damn far out into ridiculous nonsense regarding political conspiracy that they actually end up helping the candidate. That's what I think's happened. I think it's to the point where people are at saturation with the Clinton bashing. Not that he doesn't deserve bashing in some counts, but it's gone way too far. And there's a sort of a saturation numbing effect after a while. And Bill Clinton did this, killed that person, killed this person. He'd be busy issuing orders to have people killed. Wouldn't be able to get anything else done if he killed all the people thought killed. So I think it does a disservice to consideration of real issues. You know, we're never going to get to that. I mean, there are real issues to be discussed in this coming choice, and that kind of stuff just washes everything else away. First time caller line, you're on the air. Hi.
5: Art?
1: Hello.
5: How you doing? This is Al Carr from Northern California.
1: Hello, Al.
5: How are you?
1: Fine.
5: I've been wanting to reach you for quite some time, and I'm surprised you got through. But anyway, I've been listening to your show for well over a year now, and what's held my interest were the Egyptian discussions on the artifacts.
1: Yes.
5: And your Bigfoot and your arts parts.
1: Yes.
5: Anyway, if I may say, about 25 years ago, I came into some artifacts myself, quite interesting.
1: Oh.
5: And at first when I purchased them, we thought they were Native American. I purchased them from a very old gentleman.
1: What are these artifacts?
5: Well, about a year and a half ago, we finally found out through my research of 5 years that they're actually Neanderthal.
1: Uh-huh.
5: And what I have in my possession are...
1: You mean like Charlie's relatives or something?
5: Pardon me?
1: Nothing.
5: Oh. Anyway, what I have in my possession are stone weapons and tools and heads that in the likeness of half man and half ape, and some are baboon, and some are very gorilla and ape in shape, in form,
6: yeah.
5: That is.
6: Yeah.
5: Like, example, on one stone, there's an effigy of a very thick-browed person, which is a male, and its little nose and its large lips.
1: People, when they come into your house and they see these things, I mean, how do you have them displayed? Are they in a glass case?
5: No, I have them. What I'm doing is I've kept them under wraps for quite some time because I had no idea what I had until a few years ago. We thought they were Native American Indian.
1: I know, but when people come into your house and they see, heads and stuff.
5: No, I have them just stored away. I really don't have them on display.
1: I think that's good.
5: I really don't display them.
1: I wouldn't do that, yeah.
5: No, sir. And the thing is that on my research, in fact, over tonight on an archaeology show, they were saying how that if one single piece could be found in the Americas, the New World, it would change the entire evolution of mankind in the Americas.
1: Well, think of what responsibility you have there.
5: Well, the thing is that I have a very large collection, and I've made contact with a very famous auction house. I'm waiting to hear back from them.
1: Oh, so, you're going to sell them away for profit?
5: Well, the thing is, I have so many pieces, and they're just sitting here. And I was wondering, maybe some of your callers might know, because what's really interesting, Art, is that the gentleman you had on there discussing the Sphinx.
1: Yeah.
5: I have some stone carvings that are shaped like the Sphinx. I have others that remind me of Amun-Ra, the sun god.
1: Well, I'll tell you what. Why don't you take some photographs and send me some photographs?
5: Oh, I'd love to do that. Sure, I've already got some in sketches also.
1: Well, I don't want sketches. I want pictures.
5: Sure.
1: All right? Send me pictures, and I'll get them up on the web.
5: Okay.
1: All right, take care. God, heads. Heads. And he's going to auction them off. Oh, man. I can just see that auction now. Sold to the man in the red shirt. Take your head, sir. Change all of Western civilization. He's going to auction them off. South Beast, maybe, huh? East of the Rockies, you're on the air. Hi.
7: Hi, Art. Steve from South Dakota.
1: Hey, Steve.
7: Say, you ought to get yourself a telescope, Art.
1: Well,
7: you really should get...
1: I really have a cool pair of binoculars that's the next best thing. I mean, they're really... incredible binoculars.
7: What are the power?
1: I think they're 8x40.
7: I got a pair of 16x70 Fujinons.
1: Well,
7: and they're really something. But you need to get a telescope so you can see, Hale-Bopp and the moon.
1: Hey, look, if I just wait, I don't need to invest. Hale-Bopp is going to be pretty obvious pretty soon.
7: Yeah, it is. Say, I got some negatives today from NASA.
1: Yeah.
7: And of the moon, and I hope I get in them when Mr. Hoagland's on.
1: Yeah.
7: But I got one negative from Lunar Orbiter 3,
1: mm-hmm.
7: and it's a remarkable negative.
1: What do you see in it?
7: There's an S crater. Remember I mentioned that to Richard when he was on last time?
1: Yeah, I do.
7: And it sticks out it's just unbelievably anomalous. It's just unbelievable. And I got I've got four or five negatives.
1: What is anomalous about it? It's an S-shaped crater.
7: There's an S in the middle of the crater.
1: You mean like a Superman symbol?
7: Yes. Well, no. It's just like a line that was drawn, an S, a perfect S.
1: Perfect, huh?
7: A perfect S. And I ordered two frames from Apollo 8, one from Apollo 10, and two from Apollo 14. And I'm sending these negatives down to Texas to a really good lab, and I'm having about 28x10s blown up of these. I got some of this stuff from Steckling's book.
1: Well, I'll tell you what, Steve. Again, if you get an 8x10, fire it off to me, and I'll scan it, get it up to the website.
7: Well, this crater, this S crater, is going to be as big as a 50-cent piece. And it's a 16th of an inch on the actual print.
1: All right. Well, as I say, send it to me, and we'll get it up there for everybody to see.
7: I sure will, sir.
1: All right, Steve. Thanks. The web is just great for that. I mean, it's just great for that. Instead of talking about things and my trying to draw a word picture for you, I can let you see it for yourself. That's why I love it so much. You know, you can put your evidence where your mouth is. That's why I don't know how this paper got off of this stuff. Unbelievable. Talk show host hiding saucer parts. exclusive, learn the truth behind Art's parts, feds ready to swoop. You got to read this article, I'm telling you. I don't know where they get this stuff. They must make it up as they go. And then somebody, you know, I thought for sure it was a tabloid, and somebody writes to me and says, oh, no, it's not a tabloid. Well, it was not, then they made it up as they went. They could have called me. They could have called my network. But no. So they just, my feds ready to swoop. I mean, if that's not tabloid, then that's tabloid-like. I don't know what the difference is. Back we go to the land of the unknown. Talk radio unscreened. East of the Rockies, you're on the air, top of the morning.
6: Yes, sir, Mr. Bell. It's a pleasure to speak with you again. I'm calling from Galveston, Texas.
1: Galveston, yes, sir.
6: I was wondering when you'll ever have Stanford Friedman on again. I thought he was a very interesting man.
1: He absolutely is. Stan is a good friend, and we can have him on again really any time. Stan's always willing to come on, so I'll try and fit him in.
6: Okay, thank you.
1: Okay, sir. Take care. Galveston. Houston, Galveston. KTRH, Houston. The big one. We got another big one coming in Texas soon, but they won't let me talk about it. They won't let me talk about it. West of the Rockies, you're on the air. Hi.
8: Hi, Art. This is Antonio from Cherry Hills, Colorado.
1: Yes, sir.
8: I just wanted to say hi to you. Last time I saw you, we were at the golf course at Cherry Hills there, and we were watching Arnold Palmer hit one in on the eighth hole.
1: No, you got me mixed up with somebody else.
8: Is this Art Bell?
1: Yeah.
8: You sound the same.
1: But I'm not the person. I've never watched Arnold Palmer in person in my life.
8: You were down there when Nixon was there?
1: No.
8: Oh, my gosh. I could have sworn that was you.
1: No.
8: Anyway, I wanted to make a comment on the McDougal thing.
1: Sure.
8: You know, I think it's a shame. I think the girl's covering up for the president, and she's taking it in the gut, and she's going down. And
1: well,
8: I was a victim. I think she's a political prisoner, actually.
1: Do you?
8: Yes.
1: Well, she looked a little like one in chains. Man, they had her all chained up earlier today. I saw that.
8: They had her shackled.
1: She was once a particularly striking woman. She was a very beautiful woman. She's, you know, you can tell she's a little older now, but you can tell by her features that she was once incredible.
8: No, absolutely fine.
1: Yeah.
8: But I think it's sad that our government takes a stance like this.
1: But the thing is, she says she doesn't know anything about the Clintons. Now, if she did, why not sing and get free?
8: Because she can take it in the gut. She could go down.
1: Why would she go down for the Clintons?
8: Well,
1: would you do 18 months for the Clintons?
8: I did 5 years.
1: I said, would you do it for the Clintons?
8: I wouldn't do it for the Clintons, no.
1: Oh, well, see, so why should she?
8: Well, to make some money out of it.
1: Well, maybe she'll write a book.
8: I think it's already in the offering.
1: Oh, yeah, right. I'm sure. No, the way I think about it, she says she doesn't know anything. Starr says the accusations... that he's putting pressure on her to get information about the Clintons are a bunch of baloney. I'm not sure that I buy the whole thing, because I think she'd sing. Because I would.
8: Would you?
1: Hell yes.
8: They tried to get me to sing when I was a political prisoner, and I said no. And I went through and I did my time, like she's doing.
1: No, what do you mean you were a political prisoner?
8: Well, I was a political prisoner back in the 60s.
1: Charged with what?
8: Cocaine.
1: Cocaine?
8: Yeah.
1: Do you have cocaine?
8: They said I did.
1: Did you?
8: No.
1: No?
8: No. They said I was actually...
1: So they planted the cocaine on you?
8: They did. They planted it.
1: Why?
8: To set me up.
1: Because of what?
8: They wanted to take us down back in the 70s. The people in the cartel.
1: I thought you said it was the 60s.
8: Well, this is late 60s, early 70s.
1: Mm-hmm. All right. Well, thank you. But I don't think she's a political prisoner. And... I'm sorry, but you can hear stories of dime a dozen like yours in the jailhouse, you know? Everybody's innocent. They planted. They framed me. They framed me! Well, maybe they did. But for some nefarious reason. I'm not saying that it doesn't happen. People do get framed, but not as frequently as you would imagine. Wildcard Line, you're on the air. Hello.
9: Hello.
1: Hello.
9: Yes, I'd like to tell you about a diagram I have of a picture of the Sphinx, and there's a hidden door behind the left elbow and stairs going down.
1: You have a diagram of a picture?
9: Yes, a diagram of the Sphinx with a hidden door behind the left elbow.
1: Hmm.
9: Also, I'd like to mention something. There is an object in ancient Egypt, and they have never found it. It's called a Djed pillar. I asked Zachariah.
1: It's called what?
9: A Djed pillar.
1: A Djed pillar?
9: Yes, it's a tall pillar. They had ceremonies and festivals for raising the Djed pillar, and Osiris is said to have raised the Djed pillar.
1: What is it?
9: It's a tall pillar, and it's hollow, and it comes down to a horn on the bottom, and it has four, like, capacitive plates on the top.
1: Yeah.
9: And evidently, they use these in groups of two and four and more.
1: For what?
9: This is the mystery. I believe they create an artificial electrostatic grid, and the waveguide warps the grid.
1: Well, that's as good a theory as any. I appreciate your call. I'll give the audience a little bit of a tease. Next year, I'm going to Egypt. Next year, I'm going to Giza. Next year, I'm going to the pyramids. Next year, I'm going to the Sphinx. That's one of the places that we're going to go on the next cruise. Is we're going to go into Alexandria, Egypt and North Africa. Then we're going to travel to Cairo, and we're going to go to the pyramids. It's kind of a secret. It's not even official yet. It's going to be. And I have the itinerary of the next trip, the countries we're going to visit. We're going to go to every terror capital in the world, including Athens and I'll go and grab that thing, and after the top of the hour, tell you where we're going. But the one place that we're going that I really, really, really want to get to is the pyramids. I have become convinced. I really have with regard to the pyramids, and something I want to get done in my life is to personally see and walk into a pyramid. So I'm going to do that next year. Doesn't that sound cool? East of the Rockies, you're on the air. Good morning.
10: Good morning.
1: Hi.
10: Hello.
1: Hello.
10: Am I talking to Art?
1: Good guess.
10: Okay, I want to talk. Could you elaborate more on the anti-gravity machine that you found in Finland?
1: Well, I've got the story on it. It is a very convincing, credible story, and there's been a lot of scientific inquiry. And instead of elaborating on it right now, I'll wait till Mr. Hoagland gets here, and he can tell you precisely.
11: 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And now, Art Bell.

0: 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And now, Art Bell.
1: That's what I think it is, filth.
2: Well,
1: and the older people, I want to tell you something, the older Republicans are getting turned off. I've heard it.
2: Well, listen to me. You listen to me. I'm the same way. I'm getting turned off by this myself. I don't like it.
1: It's sick.
2: Yeah. Yeah.
1: I'm 86 years old, and I've never seen anything like this in my life.
2: Well, this is why we're mortal. You see, by the time you get to be 90, 86 to 90, you're ready to go. You throw up your arms. You say, Lord, take me. I don't want to be around here anymore.
1: Isn't that the truth?
2: Yeah, it is the truth. I think, thank you, the Lord prepares us for these things. The world continues to change, and it gets so disgusting, finally, that you're ready to go. Take me. I'm yours. Take me now. I can't stand another election cycle. You're ready to go. It's nature's way of getting you ready. No, I'm kind of fed up with both parties. She's right. You know, this attack from the right is dysfunctional. The attacks from the left have been dysfunctional. I'm pretty angry with both parties. And that's why you haven't heard me spending a lot of time raging about politics one way or the other. Because it's a bunch of baloney. The nation is not going to go down the tubes or be destroyed if Bill Clinton's here for another 4 years. The nation is not going to go down the drain or be destroyed if it's Bob Dole for 4 years. But I'm not particularly excited about the prospects of either one. Or either party. Or politics in general. As far as I'm concerned, to be a politician these days, you've got to be a liar. And I'm not exactly sure when we cross that line, but I know we're across it. East of the Rockies, you're on the air.
3: Good morning, Mr. Bell. This is a socialist from Kansas City.
2: Mm-hmm.
3: That's a bunch of crap about Gingrich. They don't malign him. Gingrich comes out when Susan Smith kid's drug died.
2: Of course they blame the left. Of course they malign him.
3: When that baby was cut out of that mother's womb, Gingrich said that's the ideal of the New Deal. You know, he's a master at using words for manipulation.
2: The Democrats have had an attack out on Gingrich since day one. Who are you?
3: Gingrich deserves an attack. He's the lowest of the low. And he represents...
2: Look.
3: Clinton's the only thing saving us from these Republicans.
2: Saving us?
3: Power.
2: Oh, please.
3: You know it's the truth. People aren't going to elect Dole just because they know somebody's got to protect us from Gingrich and those right-wing nuts.
2: Oh, my God.
3: What I say is not true?
2: What you say regarding right-wing nuts is true, and what I say regarding left-wing nuts is true, and they're both... doing a terrible disservice to the country as far as I'm concerned right now, and I'm sick of both.
3: We finally agree on something.
2: Oh, we do?
3: Well, we're sick of the Republicans.
2: So then you agree halfway with me, you mean?
3: Right.
2: Uh-huh.
3: Hey, this Harry Brown, he's so full of it. You know, all he can do is say government doesn't work. Well, I got a list for you, Mr. Bell. I could go on for the rest of the morning about how governments help the American people.
2: Well, I wouldn't let you do that.
3: I know you wouldn't, because you don't want the truth out. You people are...
2: But Harry Brown ought to be allowed into the debates. If he's if he's in all 50 states, which he is, then he
3: ought
2: to
3: be able to debate Harry Brown then.
2: Why?
3: Well, I got... I'm running.
2: How many states are you up in?
3: I'm sorry, I couldn't hear
2: you. You're probably not even up in Missouri, are you? Or Kansas? Whatever it is. Hold on. We'll come back to you.
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1: Tell you what I'm going to do. In the interest of ideological nonsense, I will take the Missouri Muppet here. I wonder if he really isn't. Are you in Missouri or Kansas?
2: Missouri.
1: Missouri. I thought so. And you're not registered in even one state. Harry Brown's registered in 50, so I will not let you debate Harry Brown. But I will let you debate somebody on the far right. Would you like that?
2: Sure.
1: All right, then stay there.
2: I'd love to have
1: it. Yeah, I know you would. Stay there. All right, here is my offer. I want somebody now on the far right. Any line, everybody else hang up, stop calling, don't call, we're going to do a debate, and we're going to do it with the, I guess I better be careful. We're going to do it with this man from Missouri, who calls himself the, what is it, the something social, Kansas City Socialist, is that what you are?
2: I'm the socialist from Kansas City.
1: All right, socialist from Kansas City, all right, yeah, all right. So if you want to debate him, call now. Any of the other numbers, and if I find a good, active debater in the interest of ideological nonsense, I will allow the two of you to go at it and demonstrate for the entire audience how totally without redeeming value this whole race is presently, and we'll do that in a moment. So if you're interested in that debate and want to take them on, now would be the time, right now. Well, okay, here we go. Now, let's see what we've got here. On the right, from, where are you in Idaho?
3: Blackfoot.
1: Blackfoot, Idaho, huh?
3: Yep.
1: That's all right. What's your first name?
3: Ben.
1: Is that with a B, B-E-N, Ben?
3: Yep.
1: Okay, Ben. You know what you're up against here, right?
3: Yeah.
1: Kansas City Socialist? All right. Here he is, Kansas City Socialist. On the left, are we ready on the right?
3: Yep.
1: Ready on the left? Well?
4: Yes, sir. I'm ready to go.
1: All right. Let's get it on.
4: Hello, my friend. What's your name?
3: My name's Ben.
4: You know, the only people I feel that are going to vote Republicans are the wealthy and the dumb.
3: Really? And why is that?
4: Because the right wing is very sophisticated in their use of words. They use it as magic. They manipulate the unaware, the populace in this country that can't follow their shenanigans day in and day out. Lord, can't even remember, you know, from day to day.
3: Well, the first problem is you're running on an assumption that all the right wing is rich. That's a baseless assumption. I mean, how can
4: I know
3: that?
4: It's a baseless assumption. I didn't say that. I said that anybody votes for the right is either rich or dumb.
3: The problem with you is that you believe that the government, Big Daddy, will take care of everybody, which it can't possibly do. The millions of people that you have in these United States, big government cannot individually take a single person and work out all their problems. It's just impossible.
4: I'll tell you, I don't know about this Big Daddy stuff, but I know that right after the Depression, there was extreme, terrible poverty, and the only way to help these people, the old, the sick, and the weak, and the ordinary, was for government to step in.
3: Look,
4: capitalism sure wasn't going to do it.
3: The thing that pulled us out of the Depression
4: right for maybe,
3: war, it was, had nothing to do with the socialist programs that pulled us, that you know, were invented during that time. It was pure war that pulled us out.
4: I got news for you, buddy. There was soil erosion all through this nation. The banking systems, the financial systems couldn't hold up. They still wouldn't hold up if it wasn't government standing behind
3: them.
4: Then
3: tell me this.
4: Why is it in there if it wasn't for the government standing behind these bankers? And I might say regulate
3: them. Sucks up to the Democratic Party.
4: I'm sorry, I couldn't hear you.
3: Why is it the big business sucks up to the Democratic Party? Can you tell me that? Why do they?
4: They're in power.
3: All the CEOs and stuff of the big companies supported the Democratic Party during the 90s.
4: They had the power.
3: Election.
4: That's the reason they got the money.
3: What's that?
4: They had the power. That's the reason they got the money. And I got news for you, buddy. The Democratic Party was not not the party of the left. They never have been. Thanks to these Southern Democrats, these boll weevils, we've always had had a cadre of conservatives all throughout the Democratic Party. That's a plot, too, you know.
3: Really?
4: What don't you feel?
3: Not really.
4: What?
3: Look, at the right has always been more, I mean, it's just
4: family
3: more,
4: values,
3: it's more
4: family
3: solid,
4: values.
3: It's more founded in values. It's more founded in all those things. I mean, you take the Democratic Party, they suck up to Hollywood, who have basically no absolute
4: What do you
3: no
4: mean they suck up
3: to
4: Hollywood?
3: Whatsoever.
4: There's a lot of people in Hollywood that are outstanding people. Look at Reeves. He just addressed a Democrat at a convention. He's a Hollywood man. How about Dean Martin, that fine man just died? He had bunches of children, raises a fine family. I can go on and on. There's a lot of people
3: One of
4: in Hollywood.
3: One of the theme songs
4: See,
3: at the Democratic
4: English,
3: National Convention
4: thing.
3: Was the
4: you
3: stupid
4: take...
3: Macarena song. Do you know what that song's about? It's about some girl that wants to cheat on her boyfriend, although he's gone away to war or whatever. I mean, the whole party is founded in, like, immorality.
4: Ted, I don't know. I don't even know what you're talking about.
3: Uh-huh.
4: You aren't talking about the Democratic Party, surely.
3: Here's one thing for you. Why don't you try reading a little bit more? Keep yourself informed. Try listening less to
4: so
3: the
4: So now it's
3: going to
4: turn into a personal attack. I thought we were talking about government.
3: So that people
4: I'm going to tell you what the government will do. You know,
3: what will government
4: one thing,
3: do?
4: Government stopped the Nazis. It stopped the communists. It
5: Hey, you guys. Hey, you guys. Hey,
3: the
5: you guys.
3: Military
5: hey,
3: stopped
5: hey,
3: the communists.
5: Hey, you guys. Hold on just a second. Now listen to this. Listen to what she said.

0: Talk about family values. Sheesh.
1: Mr. Bell and my my debater here, the Democratic Party backed the Family Leave Act, Medical Leave Act. The Republicans and the right wingers, they're against that. Now you go tell me which party is backing family values. Look at Head Start. Look at nutrition. I live out here in the real world. I take my paycheck. I can't afford to buy the. I don't get food stamps, by the way, and I can't afford to buy the vegetables and fruit my children should have. You know, we go to the grocery store and we'll get hot dogs and potato chips this time, you know, because, you know, that day, that particular day, maybe we only have $5 to spend or $10 to spend, you know.
2: You think that's anything spectacular? I've been going to college for 6 years. I've had a full-time job the whole time, and I've been going full-time college. I've been working my butt off and going to college, and I don't get any government assistance. I don't get any federal grants. I don't get any federal loans.
1: Okay, so I suppose that you think you put in all this study time and all this, and then you're going to go get a job. It's your money, right? You don't have to earn any. You don't have to give any of it to taxes.
2: Look, do you know how much taxes I give? I give 32% of my wages go to taxes. 32%. I'm a college student. I'm single.
1: The United States pays less amount of taxes than any of the industrialized nations in the world.
2: So what? What makes us have to be like them? What are they doing so right?
1: Well, here you're crying about spending too much on taxes.
2: Because I feel that that's my earnings.
1: That's your earnings, huh? Well, I got news for you, buddy boy. If you would have been born in...
2: Hey, is the government doing the work for me? Is it getting out there and slaving away? Is it helping me out? No.
1: If you grow up someday... To be a millionaire, you're going to think, oh, my God, I got all this money. I made it. I earned it. It's mine. I got news for you, buddy boy. You aren't conjuring up this money out of magic. You aren't making money. What you're doing is using the system. And
2: you
1: by golly, if you make some
2: high.
1: Money off the system, you deserve
2: money
1: to pay some.
2: Money comes from work, period. If I do the work and I earn it, it's mine.
1: You would have been born.
2: Or other socialist people that believe that the government needs it. I don't think the government needs my wages and my money. Why should they? If people are on welfare, maybe if they're in hard times, they can stand welfare for a couple of years, but then they ought to get out and try to find a job and work. It's not that hard. There are jobs everywhere.
1: What do you
2: mean? Over the place.
1: Most of the people, this is the hardest working country in the world. Most of these poor people are out here working two jobs. Sometimes three jobs, and they're doing it because the man won't hire him part time.
2: No, the reason why they have to work two and three jobs is because half their money goes to taxes. Don't you understand that? If they wouldn't have taxes,
1: you grocery shop for a family. My tax bill isn't anything compared to what I have to spend on food.
2: Oh, no kidding. Neither is mine. But if I had 32% more of my money, if we didn't have any taxes, that's 32% of my money.
1: How much that money that I'm paying out for food is going to the big boys, you know, so they can live on the big house on the hill?
2: I don't know, but I'll tell you how much is going out in mine.
1: These government workers, they aren't living on the big house on the hill. They're living in the little house.
2: $1,600 every month.
1: With me.
2: $1,600. And do you know how much of that goes to taxes out of that gross? I bring home $800, maybe $900, and my gross is $1,600. $700 of my wages go a month to taxes. And I'm just working. I'm a college student. I'm trying to earn my pay.
1: Wait a minute. Now, this isn't real. $700 a month? How much money do you make?
2: Huh?
1: How much money do you make?
2: I make, like I said, a gross $1,600 every month, about, and I get to keep about $900 of it.
1: Are you including Social Security in that?
2: Of course I am.
1: And medical care?
2: I don't have anything taken out right now as far as...
1: I mean, what do you expect? Are you going to have this money?
2: What?
1: When you get old?
2: Huh. I pay into 401k. I do everything I need to do. But I also have to go to college right now. Most of my money goes to tuition and food, period, and rent. That's all I have. But if I had an extra $700 that they take out in taxes, if I had that... What more could I do? I could invest more. I could do lots of things. I don't think the government's going to take care of me. I can make better investments than they can.
1: Hey,
2: what do they do? They
1: take
2: my money and then they give it back to me at the end of the year. No interest earned on it. What kind of crap is that?
1: What are you talking about? What kind of crap?
2: Well, look, if I had that extra $700 a month, I could invest that. I could be making way more interest a month than just giving it to the government for free interest. What? That's not taking care of me. That's screwing me. And that's what big government is like.
1: Society, okay. Number one, it's a complex problem. You might be, you might say, okay, give me my money now, give me my money now. But what happens when the boats come to your state? You know, and boy, you're in a jam. Oh my gosh, I'm hooked on gambling. Well, there goes your 401. Well, then when you reach 65 and you're laying out in the ditch,
2: excuse me,
1: you know, what are we supposed to do with
2: I'm
1: you?
2: I'm not hooked on
1: gambling.
2: Well,
1: you took your 401
2: moral,
1: and spent it
2: see?
1: At the boats, huh?
2: That's where you're all backwards and stuff.
1: How am I backwards?
2: I feel that I can take better care of my money than the government can, period. That's it. I mean, I was the one that earned it. I'm the one that worked the job.
1: I thought we already established that, buddy boy. You aren't creating money out of nothing. You're
2: of
1: dependent
2: course,
1: on
2: I'm
1: our
2: creating
1: society.
2: It with my work.
1: You're dependent on the government regulating the banks and the financial institutions and providing medicine and all the other millions of things that government does for us.
2: Oh, so you think that more government is better government? Is that what you're trying to tell me?
1: Government is the only way that we can buffer the savageness of these predators that are capitalists. We've had experiences with it in the past. You know that look, they used to work the child and talk about unsafe conditions. The fatality on the workplace would be tenfold if it wasn't for government stepping in. You
2: in
1: have
2: some,
1: to have
2: in
1: government.
2: Some respects,
1: and
2: yes, but it's not
1: see, this
2: all
1: is a
2: respect.
1: Simplistic thing. It started with Reagan. I earn my money. I deserve all of it. I can take care of myself. It's society that we're supporting here. Family values, the village, the whole bit. You get it? That's what the election's about.
3: All right, listen.
2: I support myself.
3: All right, listen, you two. We're going to have to hold it right there. And I do want you to hear this. Appreciate the debate, but listen to her words. Very informative. If we ever get to it.

a bad song. Really is, but actually it's very catchy. She's even got a cute sound. Then you got to listen to what she says in the second part of the chorus where she gets to sing. Now, listen to this and you'll hear what that guy was talking about.

0: Looks like a Spanish Valley girl, doesn't she? East of the Rockies, you're on the air. Hello.
1: Yeah, all right. I'm just curious. Has your show been banned on the internet in China?
0: Banned on the... No, all internet has been banned in China.
1: Oh, all of it, huh?
0: Did you know that?
1: No, I didn't know all of it. I just thought some of it.
0: No, all of the internet, as of yesterday, according to a message I received before broadcast, Red China banned the internet yesterday. What a bummer, huh?
1: Yeah. Well, I guess you won't be getting no calls from any
0: That's
1: China
0: right.
1: people.
0: And I have, though. During the time the internet was there, I've received calls from Red China.
1: Wow.
0: I got one from Shenzhen Province, which is the...
1: No, I mean before they made the ban, though. They just did that, didn't they?
0: They just did, yeah. So I guess that's the end of calls from Red China, yeah.
1: Yeah. Oh, thanks, Art. Sorry about that.
0: Yeah, you're welcome. That's the way it goes. I tried to tell people, Communist China and even Russia, they are not what you think they are. You know, Red China has not really changed. They're absorbing a lot of economic activity as much as they can. But they haven't really changed. They're hardcore commies. And as for the Russians, they're trying to tell us they've economically and politically changed. And that's a bunch of horse stuff. It's just simply not true. And there, in a nutshell, you know, those two guys arguing for the last 10 or 15 minutes, whatever time I left them on, was the basic argument that goes on talk shows hours and hours and hours endlessly. The take from the poor and give to the rich versus the rich and we want to keep it argument. And that is the argument. You could put it on for 10 or 15 minutes. You could repeat it for hours. It's not going to change. And from both sides, it remains the same argument. So I don't see any reason why somebody who's basically got something different to say, which is Harry Brown, has got something different for a change to say, can't get in the middle and change the dynamics of the argument for a change. But they're not going to let that happen. They're not going to let that happen. And so that's why we'll probably have Harry Brown on the night of the debate. So I'm on here. Let him answer. First time caller line, you're on the air. Hello.
2: Art Bell?
0: Yes.
2: Well, you know, I called you home city, I suppose. Jacksonville, North Carolina.
0: You're from Jacksonville?
2: My brother is.
0: Oh, well.
2: He was sent there to build those barracks, you know, for the Marines.
0: Barracks,
2: that was in
0: yes.
2: 73.
0: Oh, yes.
2: So he built his home. And so, well, the other night, you know, that storm, I was so worried about him.
0: Yes.
2: So he lost part of his roof on his new home.
0: Sorry to hear that.
2: And he said so many people, you know, around him, he said, thank goodness he didn't have any trees. The trees were uprooted and all, and so
0: Where are you, dear?
2: I'm in Seattle.
0: Seattle.
2: And my name is Beth, and I wanted to go visit with him in October.
0: No, it ought to be all right by then.
2: But do you think everything will be cleaned up by then?
0: Well, I think it'll be all right in Jacksonville. There's a lot of North Carolina that's going to take a long time to recover, but Jacksonville didn't get the brunt of it.
2: Yeah, Wilmington did.
0: Wilmington did, right.
2: Yes, but now we have that other hurricane coming in.
0: Hortense,
2: yeah.
0: Yeah, I know. It's like a hurricane manufacturing machine down there in the between Africa, actually down off the coast of Africa.
2: Yeah, well, I have your book.
0: Oh, you do?
2: Oh, yeah, and it's beautiful.
0: Well, I hope you enjoyed it.
2: Well, I'm going to try to get to it.
0: Oh, I see. You haven't yet.
2: Not yet, because I've had so many things going around here.
0: Well, it's an easy read. You'll enjoy it.
2: Yes, sir. And so I'll be calling you again.
0: Please do.
2: Okay, bye-bye.
0: And enjoy Jacksonville. Yeah, that's my birthplace. Actually, on Camp Lejeune. Marine brat. I was a Marine brat. West of the Rockies, you're on the air. Hello.
3: Hi, Art. How you doing?
0: I'm okay.
3: Good. This is Brian. I'm calling from Los Angeles.
0: Yes, Brian.
3: Got a question for you.
0: Yeah.
3: It was probably about 6 weeks ago on your show. Someone had mentioned, you had someone on, I can't remember who the guest was, that there was another incident. It was either shortly before or shortly after the TWA 800 flight.
0: Right.
3: That a private jet had been shot down also.
0: That was Richard C. Hoagland, and he came back later and documented that. Indeed, it is true.
3: Okay. Did the media ever get a hold of this?
0: Now, I don't know that it was shot down by a missile.
3: Uh-huh.
0: They didn't specify that, certainly, but it did go down.
3: Yeah,
0: And I've now got a story of another major commercial pilot who had a missile whiz by his cockpit. Wasn't too happy about that, I'll tell you.
3: Right, right.
0: So,
3: well, what I was thinking is, you know, with this whole thing of the media not letting us in on what's going on with TWA Flight 800, and...
0: Listen, we'll have to hold on. My show is over.
3: Okay.
0: So I'm awfully sorry, but you get the honors. Do you know what they are?
3: All right, I sure do.
0: All right.
3: Good night, America.
0: Wait a minute. Where are you calling from?
3: Los Angeles.
0: Los Angeles says good night, America. The high desert says good night, America.

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1: From the high desert and the great American Southwest, I bid you all good evening, good morning, good afternoon, wherever you may be in the world's prolific time zones, covered like a blanket, each and every one of them, by this program, Coast to Coast AM. I'm Art Bell, filling in for, well, nobody. It's the fifth Sunday of the month, so I guess I'm not technically filling in for anybody. Good evening. It's good to be with you. Now, a little bit of old business first. The story about the young 11-year-old who protected herself in Montana, according to Snopes, false. Shotgun, killed a couple illegal aliens, wrong. Not true, but these things do happen, Snopes, goes on. The only news story of recent vintage we could turn up about a minor using a shotgun to kill two armed intruders attempting a home invasion robbery took place in December of 2006, involved a 17-year-old boy in Texas. An overnight home invasion robbery attempt in northeast Harris County ended in a hail of gunfire, left the two suspects deader than doornails, so it does happen. And then there was an 11-year-old boy, this is back in 1988, who'd been left home alone from school. Home Alone 1, shot and killed two men as they tried to take off with the family video cassette recorder. So these things definitely do happen, but that 11-year-old didn't. All right, tonight in the first, webcam shot, a little bit different tonight, same idea, a little different. Top of the website, Art's webcam, just click on that and you'll see little Asia in her protected hat. We're going to talk a little bit about the economy. Why? Because it's happening, or not happening, more likely. I don't know how many of you lately have gone to the gas pump. I did the other day. What used to fill my tank it now costs about twice as much. Now, that's having a severe impact on the economy. Where's oil now? Over $100 a barrel, right? $103, $4, $5, whatever. Varies by the day, but over $100 a barrel. So I don't do the household supermarket shopping, but any of you do know that's already beginning to impact everything else, and it's going to. And honest to God, I don't know how some people are making it. I have no idea. So tonight, Mike Shedlock, or Mish, as he prefers to be called, is a registered investment advisor representative for the Sitka Pacific Capital Management Company, an asset management firm geared towards individuals seeking strong performance with low volatility. Mish is a writer for The Daily Reckoning and co-editor of Whiskey and Gunpowder. 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Those wishing to discuss the economy, gold, silver, interest rates, and so forth, and the market, of course, can do so with Mish for free at the Market Traders Forum. So in a moment, we will tap on the shoulder of somebody who knows what's going to happen with the economy. Mish coming right up. Coming up next hour, of course, is Dr. Stephen Greer. But right now, I just don't see how anything can be more important to the individual than trying to stay alive. Remember the old song, Staying Alive? Mish, welcome to the program.
2: Oh, it's a pleasure to be on here. My fourth time on Coast to Coast, my first time with you, and look forward to this hour.
1: I guess I'm looking forward to it, too. It's pretty scary. I went to the gas pump yesterday. I've got a Camaro, and it was half empty, filled it up, and it was over $60. And I'm kind of wondering, Mish, how a lot of people who commute to work any distance at all, and I used to go, 65 miles one way and then the other, how they're doing it.
2: Well, they're not doing it, and it's going to get worse. We're seeing cancellations here. Walmart is canceling a whole bunch more stores. People don't like Walmart. But you know what? It's not a high-paying job, but it's at least a job. We're seeing all the financial institutions, the brokerage houses, the banks are laying off people. We're seeing an end to the commercial real estate boom. So all the things that were keeping the economy sort of alive are now starting to implode. And it's one thing to have a car that's tough to fill up with gas. It's another thing to not have a job where you can't even get to the gas station.
1: Or have them take your home away.
2: Or take your home away. The home situation is so bad that people are walking away from homes. It's called jingle mail now. People are so over their heads in mortgage debt, and their homes are so underwater on the basis of these liar loans, primarily in California, Florida, Las Vegas, all of the bubble areas. When people took out these loans on $400,000 houses where they said that they were making $100,000 a year, when it turns out they were making $15,000 a year. And so now that the prices of these homes have collapsed from $400,000 to $250,000, people can't make their mortgage payment. They're just sending the keys back to the lender and saying, you know, here's the house, goodbye.
1: Mish, let me ask you a question. You said liar loans. Where were the lies? Did lies come from the people who wanted the loans? And then the lies were accepted with a wink and a nod from those making the loans? Or where do you lay the blame?
2: It was mutual lies. Everyone knew that there were lies going on. And in some instances, but a minority, where you would have outright purposeful fraud by someone changing an application unbeknownst to the borrower, just to make sure that that person got the loan. But the vast majority of them was nudge, nudge, wink, wink. Are you sure you're not making $50,000 because that's what you need to get this loan? And the person would say, oh, yes, I have alimony coming in, and let's consider that. So that's how it was, and everyone knew this was happening. But it was all done on the belief that home prices would keep rising forever.
1: And had they, it would have been all right, perhaps.
2: Well, had they, there would have been another problem called hyperinflation or something. Mm-hmm. But
1: nothing is forever.
2: Yes, that's right. Nothing keeps going up forever. Eventually, and not eventually, but homes were three times standard deviations above the norm compared to rent prices. And compared to historic average increases in home prices.
1: Do we have any idea, Mish, how many of these kinds of loans were made?
2: Oh, there's trillions of dollars worth of these loans that were made. Some of them are resetting now. And actually, that's why the Fed has been on this massive campaign here of slashing interest rates. It's to bail out some of these people that got into ARMs, these teaser rates that Greenspan recommended back in 2003, 2004. Those rates are about ready to reset now. So the Fed has slashed interest rates, hoping like heck that it can prevent some of these people or keep some of these people in their homes, but it's not going to work.
1: That's what I was going to ask. Is it going to work?
2: The economy is slowing too fast. The people are too underwater. Frankly, it's not in their best interest to stay in these homes. Look, if you bought a home for $400,000 and it's only worth $250,000 now, and you had no skin in the game, you didn't put down a down payment. These are the kind of loans we're talking about. There were no down payment made on these. And Bush passed a law, or the administration passed a law, Bush signed it, Congress passed a law, Bush signed it, allowing people to walk away from these loans without recourse. So what are you going to do? This is a law that they passed last year, and at the time that this was being debated, I said, man, this thing is going to encourage people to walk away. And sure enough, that's exactly what happened. Now, some people were going to walk away anyway simply because they bought these houses that they absolutely couldn't afford. They only bought them hoping to flip it to the next guy.
1: So you're telling me there's a law that says they can't be chased.
2: That's right. They can
1: maybe there's a little karma there.
2: Well, I think there is some karma there, and what's happening is people are turning these these houses back to the lenders, and now you have Citigroup, Washington Mutual, Merrill Lynch, anybody that made these loans, jingle mail, the keys are being returned to the lender. Mm-hmm. They're stuck with these houses now. And these houses are on the books at inflated values, of course, and they're carrying these assets on the books as if they're worth full value when everyone knows they're not.
1: Well, of course, when you're in trouble, that's bad. When the banks are in trouble, that's really bad.
2: Oh, so. Absolutely. And the Fed has practically panicked over this. Just this last week, a couple of interesting developments have happened that we need to talk about. The first one is the SEC came out with a rule last Thursday or Wednesday saying that assets no longer have to be marked to market if the prices represent a result of some kind of distress or not. Well, there's distress in the system here. The SEC has essentially come out and said, look,
1: SEC, you keep saying SEC, Securities and Exchange Commission?
2: Securities and Exchange Commission, yeah.
1: They've
2: come out with a rule that said banks don't have to mark assets to market if the last sale price or the last known price was a result of some sort of illiquidity or distress. It's like saying, okay, Bear Stearns fell from $30 to $2 or $50 to $10, whatever. But let's not mark that to value at $10 because that was a result of distress. We'll keep this asset on the books as if it's worth $50 still, when it's not worth $50 still.
1: Yes.
2: It's the Securities Exchange Commission is granting license to lie. And this ruling just came out this last week and said, here you go, corporations. Why don't you just lie about the worth of the assets on your books?
1: Okay. All right, Mish, look, where is this going to go? I mean, everybody can see where it is now and what's happening and the distress individuals are in with these homes. Where is it ultimately going to go?
2: Well, ultimately, this might drag out for years, just as it did in Japan, and it appears to me that that's the way we're headed. Now, the correct thing to do would be to let market forces take over, and that's what Ron Paul would do if we could get in someone like him. But instead, we've got the SEC and the Fed all wanting to pretend that assets aren't as bad off as they are. They don't want to mark this stuff to market. They want to keep it on the books and pretend. But meanwhile, banks can't lend because they really know what those assets are worth. A lot of banks are going to be insolvent, but we're going to pretend that they're not, and we're going to drag this thing out for another 10 years, just like Japan did. That's one possible scenario. And right now, it actually looks like that's the scenario that Bernanke is angling for.
1: Which means over a period of 10 years, all this gets somehow absorbed. What?
2: Well, let's take the short term first. The economy is souring. We have massive overexpansion of commercial real estate. We don't need any more Walmarts. We don't need any more Pizza Huts. We don't need any more Home Depots, for Christ's sakes. We don't need any more Lowe's. Practically anything you can think of. And we don't need any more nail salons. We've got one every quarter mile here on the strip malls near me. We don't need any of this more stuff. So there's no reason to lend. There's no reasons for businesses to expand. So there's no reason if businesses aren't expanding, they're not going to be hiring. So unemployment is going to shoot up. We're going to have a massive increase in unemployment. And there's going to be more foreclosures. That's what's coming immediately. So, regardless of what the Fed does with interest, the Fed could slash interest rates to zero, and it wouldn't matter. Because if you don't have a job, you can't pay your mortgage.
1: That's
2: and
1: right.
2: That's what's coming. We're talking about depression-like conditions, and certainly we're seeing them in some states already. One out of every eight people in the state of Michigan is on food stamps. One out of
1: wow.
2: 10 in Ohio. Just came out. The New York Times is reporting on this today. The one out of 10 in Illinois. So And this is already, and we're just heading into a recession. How bad can it get? Pretty bad. Well, maybe we don't see the soup lines that we had in the Great Depression, but instead we're seeing the food stamp line.
1: Mm-hmm. Those are amazing stats. You say 1 in 8 in Michigan, 1 in 10 in Ohio, is that correct?
2: Yes, 1 in 8 in Michigan, 1 in 10 in Ohio.
1: Of course, those are the industrial areas that have lost so many jobs.
2: Mm-hmm.
1: Is it fair to blame, and this is a pretty good question because it's a debate in the presidential primaries, is it fair to blame all this on NAFTA?
2: No, I don't think it's fair to blame this on NAFTA. One cannot stop. One cannot stop globalization from happening.
1: Thank you.
2: It has to be that way. What's out of line is I was just reading Vallejo. Am I pronouncing the name right? Vallejo, California.
1: Mm-hmm.
2: They've got an enormous percentage of the population there working for the local city government, and these people are making. You've got your firemen making $200,000. And the top nurse making, you know, $375,000. That might have been San Diego and not Vallejo for the last one. But we've got all of these pension benefits that are promised to city workers. So anyone working for the government gets a sweetheart deal. And of course, all the money that we're blowing in Iraq. And, you know, all the government nonsensical spending we're doing, that's weakening the dollar. And the average Joe goes to fill up their car at the gas station and goes to the store to buy things, buy groceries, buy food, try and feed the house. The average guy is worse off now than any time in the last 10, 15 years.
1: Boy, I've got to agree with that. And again, where is that going? I mean, we see oil prices now above $100 a barrel just about every day, I think, and probably headed higher. Are they going to – do you view – is it your view they will at some point stabilize or even drop, or are they going to keep going up?
2: This really depends. There's a wild card here on whether or not – And one can't discount anything that this current administration might do in terms of, say, attacking Iran. Now, if that were to happen, I think we would see $200 oil overnight, and I think we would see the same thing. McCain's practically promised to invade Iran. At least that's the way I'm reading him.
1: And, to be fair, I haven't heard that.
2: Well, you know, he wants to be in Iraq for 100 years, and he wants to solve all the problems in the region. And I guess maybe I'm reading between the lines too much, but just being in Iraq for the next 100 years is certainly not going to make things more stable. To stabilize the region, we need to get out of the region, I think. And there's less oil flowing out of Iraq now than there was before the war started.
1: Yeah, I'd like to ask about that a little bit. I mean, there is a lot of oil in Iraq. Now, we've spent blood, money, and sweat in Iraq. And I don't think that and all we've got to show for it right now is $100-plus oil. So when are we going to get the benefits of, you know, war, the spoils of war?
2: As long as we stay there, we're not going to get benefit. We're a destabilizing force. In Iraq. I think the sooner we get out of there, the better. Ron Paul, I know what he would do. Unfortunately, I don't think he has a chance to win the election, but I voted for Ron Paul. I voted for Ron Paul proudly. And but I'm for any candidate that's most likely to get us out of Iraq, because that's what – and the interesting thing to me, Art, is the population finally – put two and two together and figured that out. I was actually stunned. Fortune magazine called me a few weeks ago, right before this poll, and I told them there was going to be a national referendum on walking away, and they thought that I was talking about walking away from houses, and I said, no, walking away from Iraq. And they said, what do you mean? I said, well, I think that's what this election is going to be about, and lo and behold, the very next day, and I was really surprised by it, but they took a national poll, And they asked people what the single best thing that could happen for the economy. And the answer was, the number one answer by almost 50% of the people was to leave Iraq. People finally put it together what this war in Iraq is costing us. We can no longer afford to be the world's policeman. We can no longer afford to spend trillions of dollars over there. That's what it's going to cost when you look at the future liabilities of all the soldiers that are, you know, coming back maimed and injured, and what it's going to cost to medically take care of them for the rest of their lives. It's just really sad. And this war didn't have to be, but it was. So now what can we do about it? We can bring the troops home.
1: All right, Mitch, hold it right there. We're going to take a break here at the bottom of the hour. When we get back, we'll tackle this question of Iraq and whether it really is tied to the economy and whether the economy is going to tank whether or not we leave Iraq. It's really interesting. In all these years, when the economy has been pretty good these past years, we've had people like Michael Sedlock on the program, Mish, we call him, and they've forecast doom and gloom and bad things are going to happen, and people aren't saving, and they're going to lose their homes, and they're going to lose their jobs, and there's going to be a lot of homeless and people on food stamps, and guess what? Here it is. The only question is, how much worse is it going to get? Well, we'll explore that and how big a part of it Iraq really plays in all of this in a moment. Well, all right, Mish, if we can, let's get Iraq out of the conversation for a moment.
2: Sure.
1: And break it away from the economy. Now, it looks to me as though we're in trouble, Iraq or no Iraq, the way things are going with the banks, the way things are going with this home implosion, and the way things are going with oil, which is the backbone of virtually everything, Iraq or no Iraq, we're in trouble. Isn't that fair to say?
2: Oh, absolutely. That's fair to say. I mean, look at all the unfunded pension liabilities. Look at all of the Medicaid and Medicare package that was passed that we absolutely can't afford. Look at the rules and regulations that we have that prevent drugs being imported from Canada at cheaper prices. Look at the sweetheart deal that we made with the government made with some of the big pharmaceutical companies that essentially says there would be no group negotiation over prices on prescription drugs. I mean, all of these things add up to a big picture, and even on a smaller scale, we have things like building bridges to nowhere in Alaska, you know, where all the congressmen, you know, push through their pet projects for their own little district, and then you vote for mine, I'll vote for yours kind of thing. You got all these little projects, and you look at them and say, well, you know, that's only $1 billion here. But it's $1 billion here, and it's $1 billion there, and, you know, 50 million
1: I know,
2: here.
1: You know, I know that these things make people angry, but they're still a small, very tiny part of the economy, actually, even though they make people angry. The real big problem, it seems to me, is oil and the price of oil, because it's going to ultimately affect every single thing we buy, and that is the economy.
2: Well, we have a situation where there's peak oil. We are not running out of oil, but we're running out of oil that can be gotten cheaply. And until we put in some policies that are likely to do something about that, but instead we put in policies that subsidize ethanol. So now we have ethanol subsidized, so we have corn that should be going to feed cattle, going to produce ethanol, instead of, say, importing ethanol from Brazil that wants to actually export it to us for a far cheaper price than what we can produce it for here in the United States.
1: Mm-hmm.
2: And instead, we're growing corn, and that's causing the food stocks to go up. It's causing everything. It's just a massive distortion. Everywhere you look at, the government has distorted the picture of what's happening. Now, I actually expect short term that oil prices are going to come down, and the reason is I think the recession is going to be longer, and deeper than anyone thinks. So if oil prices come down, it'll be a sign probably that things are really bad, not necessarily that things are getting better. I see a recession coming not just to the United States, but I see one coming to the UK. There's property bubbles in the UK and Spain and Ireland that are just as big in the United States. There's an enormous property bubble in Vancouver and Toronto in Canada. Those prices are going to crash, and Europe is going to hit a recession as well.
1: All right, Mish, what about the dollar? The dollar has been falling against most other currencies. I spent some time not long ago in the Philippines. At that time, one U.S. dollar equaled 53 Philippine pesos. Right now, I haven't looked today, but it's probably in the order of 40 or 41 pesos. So it's fallen from 53 to 40.
2: It's fallen against every major currency, that's for sure.
1: Right.
2: And it's fallen against a lot of minor currencies as well. I don't follow the Philippines, but my gosh, in 2000, the euro was at 0.85, and now it's at 1.57. That's
1: wow.
2: Almost what is that? Almost double. The U.S. dollar has fallen in half in relationship to the euro in the last 7 years. That's a pretty big decline, wouldn't you say?
1: I would say it's gigantic. Is there anything that can or will be done about it? In other words, do you expect that trend to continue or reverse?
2: I expect that trend to reverse. I expect the yen, however, to strengthen. And what we've had is a massive carry trade going on in Japan. And the carry trade for...
1: what does that mean?
2: It's borrowing in a low interest rate currency like the yen. Japan had interest rates. They're now just a half of a percent there. For a long time, they were a quarter of 1%, 1/4 of 1%, 0.25. So all the hedge funds, big speculators, banks, brokerage houses, everybody piled into this carry trade of borrowing money at 0.25% in yen and investing it in T-bills in the United States where they could get 5%.
1: Mm-hmm.
2: Well, that works as long as the U.S. dollar stays relatively stable. But once the U.S. dollar falls more than 5%,
1: yeah,
2: then
1: obviously,
2: you have a problem. These people
1: sure.
2: are losing money now in the carry trade, and all that money that was borrowed went into U.S. assets. Some even speculated not just in interest rates, but in stocks, in gold, in other things, and also even in the euro. So when that unwinds, you know, that's going to put a lot of market pressures on the things that we're speculating.
1: So you feel the dollar may rebound?
2: I think the dollar will tank versus the yen, but I think the dollar is likely to rebound against Europe and the pound. And the reason being is people in the United States are so they only see the problems that we have here in the United States. They don't see all the problems that are going on elsewhere. But the rest of the world does. You know, and people in Germany, they understand the problems in Germany. And the German banks, by the way, are as bad off as the banks here in the United States. And the property bubbles in Spain and the UK are as bad as the property bubbles here.
1: Gotcha.
2: So when these things start to correct, we'll see Europe starts to cut interest rates, we'll probably see a decent-sized rally of the dollar versus the euro.
1: Okay, well, now let me move on quickly. We don't have a lot of time. I want to ask you about metals. Gold is way up in the stratosphere now. Mm-hmm. Silver is in its own stratosphere. Are these bubbles? And, you know, while it was worth, certainly a lot of advisors like yourself said, buy gold, buy gold, buy gold, well, that advice turned out to be pretty damn good considering the price of gold and silver today. But what about now? Is it a good buy now, or is it a gold and silver bubble?
2: It depends on one's time frame. Right now, gold seasonality is unfavorable through about August, through July. So that's just kind of a short-term seasonal kind of play. right now we're actually looking for this counter trend play, like I said, in the dollar to rally versus the euro. So if that happens, it's possible for gold to correct here significantly. But in a longer term outlook, what you have is gold has been rallying and is likely to continue to rally against all the fiat currencies, and certainly the U.S. dollar right now is.
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0: 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And now, Art Bell.
1: Now, but there's going to be plenty of pain to spread around.
2: Oh my gosh, there's going to be absolute pain to be spread around. The Fed is panicked over pain here now. Late last week, the Treasury Department came out and asked for a market stability regulator. And that ought to scare the bejeebies out of everyone, because here the Fed is the most guilty party in this. In slashing interest rates to 1%, weakening the dollar, spawning this housing bubble, and all of a sudden, the Treasury Department, Paulson, comes out and says, well, things are so bad here now that we need to coordinate things and put the Fed in charge. They want the Fed to have more oversight of hedge funds, more oversight of non-banks, and more to do with the SEC itself. And my gosh, I did a post. I said, my God, talk about putting the Fed in charge of the hen house, is how I called it. And that's exactly what the proposal is. This is going to be debated all next week. We don't have the details on this thing yet. But when you see this kind of action, and the last time we saw this was during the Great Depression.
1: All right, Mish. I want you to give some advice to people. Let's talk for a moment to people who are not part of this horrible subprime mess, and they're upside down in their homes. They're going to lose their homes. Let's talk to the average person out there who probably has, you know, paid off pretty well, has some equity in their home, and they're doing okay, but they're scared to death today about what's going on. How would you advise? They've got a job. You know, they're the average American. They've got a job. Perhaps both the husband and wife have a job, and they're doing okay. But they're looking around, and they're getting scared. What's good advice for these people?
2: Well, they should be scared. The number one rule here for everyone is to start living within their means. Have some, and as weak as the U.S. dollar is, and as distasteful as it might be, it's good to have a lot of cash on hand in case you lose your job. I talked about rising unemployment. There aren't any jobs that can absolutely be considered safe here. And the number one thing that people need to do is try and have a year's worth of cash cushion for all of their living expenses, just so they don't get forced out of their home at a very, very inopportune time here when it's hard to sell homes. That's the number one thing they can do. The number two thing they can do is lighten up on risk. If they're in the stock market here now, maybe they should pull back. You know, Treasury bills are only paying 1 or 2%. Maybe you can get 3 or 4% on CDs. But there's nothing wrong here with getting a positive return of 3%, even if you're losing to the price of gasoline at the pump or the price of food. Sometimes, and this is probably one of them,
1: better safe than sorry.
2: Well, yeah, but he who loses least does best. You know, maybe there is no absolute winning option here for I didn't mean to be giving myself a plug here, but if someone wants to get a hold of us at Sitka Pacific Capital Management, more than happy to address any individual concerns that people might have. Some people
1: well,
2: can
1: you,
2: do that.
1: If you didn't mean to give a plug, that was a hell of an accident.
2: Well, it sure was. I didn't plan. What I meant was I didn't plan this coming in. But since
1: it's
2: you asked
1: right.
2: me what people can do, I'll take advantage of it. That's all.
1: No, that's all right.
2: And just generally, just be prepared, lighten risk. But one thing for a lot of people out there. Mortgages are resetting right now, a lot of them. And people that were in 3-1 ARMs a few years ago or 5-1 ARMs 5 years ago, those rates are resetting now. And people need to be aware of mortgage interest rate scams that are going on right now. I talked about one of them specifically had to do with Citigroup, where they actually sent out letters to clients saying,

0: your rate is going to reset higher in a couple of months. We're going to offer you this special deal here right now. I've got proof of this, documented proof on my site, so anybody that wants to see it can do a search for Dear Citigroup Customer, and you will find my post where I talked about this. But the actual fact is, because Treasury rates have fallen so much, that when these ARMs reset, they're actually going to reset lower.
1: Yeah, that's what I would think. Fed reduced, what, 0.75 recently, so obviously they're going to go lower.
0: Exactly. I mean, Treasury rates have gone down. One-year Treasury rates have gone down from 4.5% down to 1.5%. So anyone that was on an ARM tied to Treasury rates is now going to reset lower, possibly 1.5% lower. And instead, we're seeing scare tactics by some of these lenders going out there. Your rate is going to reset in 3 months. Why don't you lock in here at 6%? When in fact, if they do nothing, they might get an automatic reset down to 5%. So people need to not fall for any of these mortgage scams that are going on out there right now.
1: But, Mish, how long is that going to last? If you stick with the ARM, and I agree with you, I'm sure it's going to dip a bit. It has to. But how long is it going to stay down?
0: Well, right now, if all the people can afford is that lower rate, then there's really not a choice. But how long is it going to stay down? I'm assuming a few more years. So there's a little bit here. And I'm expecting the housing market is actually going to bottom, or the first chance of a bottom, actually, let's put it that way, is about 4 years from now. And that's just based on a lot of the housing inventory, on historic patterns, on undershooting. Mm-hmm. I don't think housing is going to pick up and be a hotbed of activity after that, but it's going to take at least 4 years to work off this inventory. And I expect the economy is going to head in and out of recession over the next 4 years. That's going to keep a lid probably on interest rates for that period of time.
1: Okay.
0: So it's funny. We got the opposite of what was happening in 2003 when Greenspan was actively urging people to get into ARMs right when interest rates were about ready to shoot up. Now we have everybody absolutely panicked out of their mind about where interest rates are going. They're going into fixed rates just as ARMs are interest rates are ready to drop, and perhaps they're better off in an ARM. Absolutely amazing, just complete stunning psychology change here.
1: It is
0: from what Greenspan was recommending, and now what banks are representing. In both instances, it looks like we're seeing these recommendations from people that are not in anyone's best interest to take.
1: Seems like there's a lot of karma going on here. If somebody planned all this, I'm sure a lot of people made money on it, but it looks like instead of a lot of people being in trouble, well, they are, a lot of banks are now in trouble, and so they're having to move in the exact opposite direction in order to prevent the whole damn country from going under.
0: Well, that's what happened, actually, back in 2003. Greenspan refused to take the medicine there. Mm-hmm. We had all these dot-com companies imploding, and we had all these banks that made all of these bad loans to dot-com companies. So Greenspan comes by and says, oh, let's get this economy humming, so we're going to slash interest rates down to 1%. Sure enough, it creates a big housing bubble. Banks had enormous profits for the next 4 years. Everyone overstayed the party. Mm-hmm. The problem is we've already used the housing bubble. I don't see another source of jobs that the Fed can cut interest rates to zero here, and it's not going to spawn another housing boom. And without that, I don't see a source of jobs. The housing boom created jobs not just in housing, but at jobs at Home Depot.
1: Sure.
0: All the Lowe's, all the strip malls that went up around all the new subdivisions, even things like grass seed and paint and people putting in new kitchens themselves. All of that activity.
1: All right. Listen, Mish, we're out of time. We're out of time. We've got to go. I really, really appreciate your input. A lot of it is very valuable, I think, particularly in this last half hour or so. And I want to thank you for being on the program.
0: It's a pleasure to be here, Art. I hope we can do this again.
1: Good night, Mish. All right, folks, there you have it. That's The Outlook. What do you think? lot of people been waiting for this one. Good morning. Dr. Stephen Greer is founder and CEO of Space Energy Access Systems, also the founder and director of the Disclosure Project. He is an emergency room physician and former chairman of the Department of Emergency Medicine at Caldwell Memorial Hospital. Dr. Greer is a lifetime member of Alpha Omega Alpha, the nation's most prestigious medical honor society. He's appeared on several national programs, including Larry King, CBS, BBC, NTV in Japan. Dr. Greer has been supervising a worldwide search for alternative energy sources, specifically those known as zero-point or over-unity devices, with a plan to identify and develop systems which will eliminate the need for fossil fuels. Now, not too awfully long ago, Dr. Greer suggested there was something fishy at SETI, that they'd received a signal they weren't telling us about. And then just a very few weeks ago, we began to learn about a signal that, in fact, had been received. And so we're going to talk about that and so much more this night with Dr. Stephen Greer. We'll be right back. Dr. Stephen Greer, welcome back to Coast to Coast AM.
2: Thank you. Glad to be with you.
1: Gosh, it's been a while. I think last time I was in the Philippines.
2: Yes, and congratulations on your birth of your daughter.
1: Thank you. She's really something. Doctor, when we last spoke, you did speak of being aware of a SETI signal that had been received and held secret. Now, several weeks ago, there was a really interesting story that broke on CNN. That's where I happened to catch it, but it didn't last very long.
2: It talked
1: about a signal that had been received, and I'm paraphrasing now because I don't have it in front of me, but they said it was it was a burst type thing and very complex, and it might take years, they said, to learn or, you know, decipher it in some way. And then the story just went away. You know anything about that?
2: I want to clarify one thing, and that is that what I discussed before was that there were multiple repeated complex signals that had been received at SETI, mm-hmm. and this was conveyed to me from the very highest sources. It wouldn't surprise me if there was another one that had occurred or an ongoing set of them, and that leaked out, and then the story disappeared. Whether this particular signal they're referring to was a natural phenomenon or an extraterrestrial one, I honestly cannot say. I can tell you that there have been multiple ones that they have confirmed to be of extraterrestrial origin, definitely intelligent signals, and that has been kept secret. And this is not surprising because, as I mentioned once before, I had a colleague at the NASA Ames Research Center, who quite a few years ago in the 90s confirmed that the SETI project was essentially a scientific-sounding smokescreen to hide the fact that we've already had contact with extraterrestrial civilizations on the Earth, never mind emanating signals from space.
1: Mm-hmm.
2: And it just makes it look like, well, gee, we're still searching for intelligent life out there. Recently we had this event at the United Nations, which I have quite a bit of inside information on if you're interested. And we had 30 nations represented there, and one of the subjects, not the only subject, but one of the subjects discussed was the UFO matter. And it was widely accepted by those in attendance that we were being visited.
1: All right. On that score, as I went to, it was very interesting. I think Larry King did a UFO show tonight. And then I went to AOL, and sure enough, there's a picture of one of these damn spheres in Capitola. Now, these are very, very clear photographs of something. I know you've seen them. Doesn't exactly look terrestrial. And yet doesn't look big enough. They're very hard to put your finger on, but they're extremely clear photographs, and I wonder what you make of them.
2: Well, we do know that there are a number of spheres that are of extraterrestrial origin that we've had encounters with on our SETI expeditions, and on the other hand, there are ones that are classified objects. Remember, almost anything that has been studied, and this is now 60 years plus, that it's of extraterrestrial extraterrestrial origin has been studied and experimented with, and the sort of knockoffs, if you will, that some of the aerospace contracting groups such as Lockheed and Northrop have developed. And so many times people have seen these classified objects and thought they were perhaps extraterrestrial. You really, by just looking at a photograph, I'm skeptical that you're going to be able to tell the difference. I think you'd have to have someone who's observed other aspects of how it maneuvered, whether it was interactive with the person, and whether there was any other, shall we say, strange phenomenon associated with it, particularly electromagnetic phenomena that interface with consciousness and thought.
1: So you don't have any direct take on these sphere photographs. You know, the UFO photographs take hits. If they're too blurry, they take hits, and if they're too clear, they take hits.
2: Yes, we've run into that for years, and this is one of the problems is that we have some images that have been given to us from various governments around the world that are very clear, such as the government of Costa Rica from a survey plane, a very clear disc that came up of Lake Arenal. And we have presented that to people. They say it's broad daylight. It was taken by a survey plane at about 10,000 feet, crystal clear. And people say, well, look, that's just too good. It's got to be a fake. But it was conveyed. In fact, we actually took possession of the 8x10 negative. From this, I think it was, or a very large negative. I don't know the exact dimensions, but not just a small negative. It was a survey plane taking photographs every few seconds. And what you find is that if you want to explain it away, you can. But in reality, there's thousands of images of these ET vehicles and quite a few images of some of the what we call alien reproduction vehicles that are man-made. We know those have been operational since at least the late 50s and perhaps earlier.
1: You've been doing this now for many, many years, and I note that you're beginning to take some hits on the internet as well.
2: I've been taking hits for years. Doesn't bother me.
1: Right, I know, but it's kind of accelerated recently, and the rap I think is that you refuse to disclose evidence that you talk about. You talk about, of course, people highly placed and that sort of thing. And they're rapping you for not turning loose this evidence.
2: Well, I don't out people. In other words, if I'm meeting with, for example, a few months ago, a member of Congress who's very supportive of what all of us would like to see happen, disclosure and an open discourse on this matter, but has asked me not to talk about who he is publicly, I'm not going to violate that trust any more than I would as a physician with a patient. I just think it's unethical. On the other hand, if you look at disclosureproject.org, there's dozens and dozens of military and intelligence figures who have come out publicly and who have given us permission to give the public their testimony, their names, their DD-214s, the whole nine yards. And to the extent that we can ethically share that information, it is all out there. And it's actually more information than most people bother to look at. There's a four-hour DVD of all these officers and officials speaking, some of them corporate, but mostly military. And I think that what people have to understand is that it's almost so much information that we put together in at disclosureproject.org that most people haven't even comprehended 10% of it. And if they take the time to look at it, they'll see that there's plenty of information there. For example, in the book that we put out a couple years ago called Disclosure, there's a secret document that's from the Air Force that actually lists specifically the project code numbers and names as of the early 1990s. It's in there. It's not my fault if people don't read.
1: That's quite true. And it really has to be said that it's easy to sit back and say, okay, come on. We need names. We need places. We need to know when. And the specifics, and we want to know all about you, in other words, the person releasing the information, and that's easy to sit back and scream for, like I scream, but if you were in the position of having to give out all of your personal data to give some credibility to a sighting you had or something that occurred, you might think 10 times before you did it, because that could well be the end of your career. You'd have people laughing at you. It's not an easy chore to ask somebody to do, is it?
2: Well, and only that, but we're pushing the envelope very far. If you look at what happened a year ago with the French Space Agency releasing 100,000 pages of previously classified documents. I mean, we've been working behind the scenes to get a coalition of people around the world, not just in the United States, but I think more importantly within the European Union and other countries, who are now decisively calling for disclosure. And in fact, at this United Nations meeting, this was very much discussed, only to have some of the U.S. interests come in and try to use I have to just say what they are, scare tactics to try to get these other governments to slow down the pace of disclosure. By the way, it's been misrepresented that there's a planned event per se in 2012 or 2013. There is discussion of that. But what's actually happening is there's active discussion within the senior reaches of some of the G7 countries to initiate open contact and disclose that information sooner rather than later.
1: Really?
2: Yes.
1: I've been hearing rumors.
2: No, this is not a rumor. I've been in direct contact with the Ministry of Defense of these governments.
1: Any idea of the timetable involved in something that
2: we wanted to do it this past summer, but there was some arm twisting from the U.S. side and from the Bush administration, and it has slowed the pace of it down. But it's still going forward. We do have very senior officials who have actually asked us to help facilitate within these other more supportive governments something like out of Close Encounters of the Third Kind, a landing event with the full support of their ministries of defense, Air Force, and with their senior political and scientific leaders present. This is an active discussion. I mean, I have to tell you, what I'm sharing with you is about as far as I can take it, but I can tell you this, that this is all within the last few months. And so the UN meetings are really because there's growing interest in the fact that the public, now some 80% of Americans, think that the UFOs are real. The disclosure movement worldwide has had an enormous effect, both in the public opinion, but also behind the scenes. And what you see happening now is that there are other elements that are scrambling, trying to squeeze the lid back down on this thing. But I think they're not going to succeed.
1: Well, we're supposed to be the land of the free and the brave and all that,
2: well,
1: and the most open nation in the world. But I have a feeling that when you're talking about ufology, we probably drag our feet and put up more smoke screens than almost any country in the world. But maybe you can reset me on that one.
2: Well, the reason for that, I think you're correct. And the reason for it, and many of these other countries are quite disturbed by it, is because the crown jewels of the technologies behind what people call UFOs, is an incorrect term, by the way. They're either alien reproduction vehicles or they're extraterrestrial vehicles.
1: Mm-hmm.
2: They're not unidentified, and they don't fly. That term was coined after they knew what they were. But suffice it to say, if you're sitting on the knowledge of how these objects function, and the disclosure of their existence would lead to also the disclosure of the science and physics behind it. This means the end of the $200 trillion oil business and a whole lot of other changes. And it wouldn't take a century for that to happen. We're talking within 15 to 20 years. So I think that, in the United States, because we are one-third of the world economic output, there is more concern about maintaining the status quo, even if we cook the atmosphere and have Mideast war number whatever over oil. And I think that this is one of the real problems of the continued secrecy, but it's a very, very dynamic situation that's changing. I think it's changing in the favor of opening this whole matter up.
1: Well, I can't think of any other reason other than that which you just stated for the United States, which in most cases is quite open about things, to be the most secretive and the most shut down nation nearly in the world. I mean, we've got third world countries that are coming out and just, laying out what they've got.
2: Well, but I was recently meeting in Washington, where I have a home, with a colonel who's in the Air Force, and he's very much involved with the high tech end of what the Air Force does. And he's been following our work for many years. And he says, well, I think that this information coming out would have a lot of implications. I said, well, of course. I mean, that's why it's been kept secret. I said, but that's also, you have to look at the implications of the secrecy, the unintended consequences, the resource depletion, global warming, pollution, disparity between wealthy and poor nations, increasing dependency on foreign oil, increasing dependency of our national security plan on the whole Mideast mess. We're never going to extricate ourselves from these huge problems until we bring in viable alternative energy. And we've just started a nonprofit research institute called the OrionProject.org, where we're putting together scientists to work under one roof to bring these things out, because we know it can be done. It's been done for 100 years in classified projects or by people like Tesla and T. Townsend Brown. And the question is, why are we still burning oil and coal for our energy needs when we do not need them? It has to do with economic power. It has to do with geopolitical power. And it has to do with maintaining the status quo of things.
1: Yes, but, Doctor, the status quo has changed a bit, and our country is in a lot of trouble right now because of the price of oil, because of a lot of other things. But the price of oil is driving virtually everything. So when you were talking about this years ago, I suppose people could kind of mentally brush it off and say, alternative energy, well, yeah, someday. You know, well, someday is today.
2: It is today. I mean, the chickens really have come home to roost, and we've overplayed. You know, you have to understand that the industrial era of using fossil fuels should have been from the mid-1800s to about 1910. And by then, we should have been bringing out these electromagnetic systems that extract energy from the quantum vacuum of space around us, which is completely attainable. And unfortunately, it didn't happen. J.P. Morgan didn't want to have it happen then, along with some of the Rockefellers. And today, you have other interests who do not want to see this happen. And yet, there's growing interest. I recently met with the head of a royal family in Europe, and we were discussing these alternative energies. And he honestly didn't know that within classified projects that these solutions existed. And I said, well, of course they do. But what are we going to do to put together a sort of a non-classified, peaceful Manhattan-style project to bring the best minds together? That's what the OrionProject.org is going to do. And he said, well, we need to work together on that. And this man is very dedicated to the energy crisis and the environment. And what I'm seeing around the world is that people are now awakening to the fact that the secrecy hand has been played for too long, and it's been overextended, and that even some of the secret orders in Europe, the Masons, for example, within the European groups, have broken and want this information out. This has been said to me directly by people in Europe. So I think that the trend lines are in the favor of these transformative technologies and this information about the fact that we're not alone in the universe of all this coming out. But there are other interests, obviously, that don't want to see that happen. You know, if it costs you $2 or $3 a barrel to pull the oil out of the sands of Arabia and you can sell it for $100, that's a pretty sweet deal.
1: It sure is. Doctor, I know that for years you've been chasing alternative energy devices, and I know you've had some great hopes, and then you've had them dashed, and I don't know where you are right now and what you've actually found. Perhaps you could fill us in on that. Is there really a device out there? Does it really work? Does it stand up to scrutiny? Is there something like that out there now?
2: Well, there are certainly those devices within classified projects, and there are a few promising developments within the regular civilian world. But here's the problem. We've described this problem at the OrionProject.org, where we talk about the fact that there are multiple scientists that we've identified. I mean, there are a lot of quacks and nonsense out there. But there's some really good people, and we're asking those good people to get hold of us, to get together in a consortium to put together one of these systems, and I'm certain that they can do it. The problem is no one scientist can do it. You've got to have a team of people, because it's a multidisciplinary requirement to really create something that's going to run your home or your car.
1: That's right. Doctor, hold it there. We're at a break point. My guest is Dr. Stephen Greer, and he's been on the search for the holy grail of energy for a long time. Jerry sends a fast blast. Says, all right, the amazing thing, with all our progress, all of our knowledge, all of our science, we're still throwing another log on the fire for energy. And he's right. My guest is Dr. Stephen Greer. He said he's Stephen Greer, and he'll be right back. Doctor, just for my own information, have you actually studied laid hands on, seen for yourself, been satisfied, you know, yourself that some device out there is able to take advantage of whatever, zero-point energy or whatever you want to call it, and generate for us cheap energy.
2: Absolutely. And not only that, but I've been in a laboratory out in the Mountain West where there's a team there that have several of these systems, but they don't want to let them out to the public. They're afraid of being assassinated. I'm trying to encourage them to step forward. I do not believe at this point that that kind of force is going to be used because there are too many people in our network who are enormously powerful, by the way, who want to see that happen. Mm-hmm. And I think that what we have to do is reach a critical mass where the public begins to demand these real energy solutions just like they did disclosure. Because, you know, when we did the Disclosure Project news conference in 2001, everyone thought, oh, what effect will it have? Well, now there are Disclosure Project movements all over the world. You have governments moving forward and accelerating. And I think that if the people lead, the leaders will follow. Moreover, no one got hurt doing this. Not a single one of our military insiders who were named, by the way, for all the people who don't think there are people named out there, go read the material. None of them even got threatened. I think we're at the point now where there's a window open, and I advise we move through it expeditiously now, or that window could close. And I think that we need to organize an effort to create, just like for disclosure of the reality of the UFO matter, disclosure of these technologies, but to build them up to where they're robust enough, as Dr. Bearden has said, so that you can run your home, you know, putting out 10 or 20 kilowatts of power.
1: Sure.
2: And that's what we need. Now, you're not going to get there with a few thousand dollars, but you can get there with a relatively small amount of foundation funding. But the question is, who's going to do it? We've found the guys who will do it with us if we can find the public to support it. And that's where we are right now.
1: All right. It's your view, Doctor, that alien presence on Earth is not being revealed, not because they're afraid of telling us about the fact that there are others here, but they're afraid of telling us about how they got here, what they used to get here that we could be using now.
2: Yes, and I think there's also something else going on. Not only do the technologies have enormous implications for the geopolitical elite, shall we call them, but I think that also there's been a long-term plan that was hatched in the 50s that Eisenhower lost control of, quite frankly. And I have had confirmed to me by the Ministry of Defense of a foreign government that Eisenhower did have a meeting with extraterrestrial life forms in 1954 near what's now Edwards Air Force Base, Murak, California. Now, what has happened in the interval is that people who would like to scare the bejeebies out of people about this issue have succeeded in doing so to such an extent that now there's concern that there would be some degree of fear engendered by this disclosure. And I think this has been done by people who would like to create a space force rather than just an air force so that they can move conflict off of Earth into space and create a multi-trillion dollar revenue stream for the revolving door of military-industrial contractors under the false fears of alien invasion or what have you. And I think this is the kind of nonsense that we have to be very careful about. And frankly, I think the only thing worse than secrecy would be this type of disclosure. And I think we have to be very wise about how we discuss these things and not to go around running that, you know, the sky is falling like chickens with their heads cut off. Unfortunately, too much of ufology does that. And it plays straight into the hands of those who would like to militarize the relationship more than it already has been. And unfortunately, calmer heads, so I remember meeting with Senator Claiborne Pell about this. And you know, and he was chairman of the Foreign Relations Committee. And I said, sir, you've been deprived of dealing with the ultimate foreign relations issue. And I pointed to the stars above our head. We were out on a patio. And he looked at me and he said, well, Dr. Greer, I'm afraid you might be right. I said, well, we are. I said, it's yes. A really crying shame. And here was a man who was, you know, sort of epitomized noblesse oblige and was a wonderful man and would have dealt with this issue properly. But he told me, he says, I've been in the Congress since, I don't know, the 50s, early 60s. And he said, I've never been able to get a straight answer on this. Will you come and brief my staff. I said, well, sure, anytime you want. But the tragedy is there are really good people on this planet. Most people are good people. But unfortunately, the secrecy is driven by two things: wanting to amass a lot of secret power, and information and knowledge is power, make no mistake about it, and also to keep the status quo of the world economic and petrodollar system going, which, I mean, there's no way you can disclose the fact that we've studied interstellar vehicles for 60 years and not have it come out that we figured out some of the physics behind it. I mean, sure, it just doesn't follow. And the implications of that are, of course, obviously enormous. But as I point out, I think that the implications of continuing the secrecy as we're beginning to feel the pain of $100 a barrel oil and a collapsing U.S. dollar, I think the implications of continuing the secrecy far are greater than any downside to it being disclosed.
1: No, I should say. Doctor, are we shooting at extraterrestrial craft? What is our military stance right now?
2: Yes, there is a classified, illegal rogue segment out of the control of most folks who are at the level of the Joint Chiefs of Staff. I say this with some authority since I personally briefed Admiral Tom Wilson, who at the time was the J-2, in charge of intelligence for the Joint Chiefs of Staff. And I gave him the project code numbers and names that are in the document that's in our book, Disclosure, which anyone who can read the King's English and now French and a few other languages can see. And this man said, you know, I have no access to those projects. And he says, but I now know they exist. And the reason he knew is that he had looked into one of these project code-named entities and got hold of them, found it. And he said to me, and his folks were very clear on this, his senior staff, that the admiral, when he tried to get, quote, read into or briefed on those projects, mm-hmm, was told, sir, we're not going to tell you. This to the head of intelligence joint staff, J-2. Now, what happens, of course, when something like that occurs is that it sends a chill through the system. I mean, this man was very disturbed, obviously, as was CIA Director Woolsey when we met with him. But I think that what you find is that there is a secret space program that has been using really advanced electromagnetic and other type of weapons to target and attempt to down these extraterrestrial vehicles. Mm-hmm. The success rate isn't very high, but it's, by success, I mean a hit. That's a terrible use of the word success, but in terms of a successful targeting and mm-hmm, lock on and hit. But it has occurred, and it's happened more than just a few times, and it's a great tragedy, and it's enormously dangerous. I'll never forget when Boutros Ghali was the Secretary General of the United Nations, I was with his wife, Aaliyah. And Mrs. Boutros Ghali and I were talking about this, and she looked at me and she says, do you mean to say that you have people that are you're speaking with who have been involved in operations targeting and destroying extraterrestrial visitors? I said, yes, absolutely. And she just turned pale, and she's Egyptian. And she was just stunned. And I said, this is the kind of nonsense that gets out of hand when no one's minding the store, when the foxes are guarding the hen house, more specifically. And I think this is really a risk to our world security, but also to our national security in the United States. Our team was out at Mount Shasta, up at the Oregon-California border, doing an expedition out under the stars for about a week a couple years ago. And we had an ET vehicle that appeared between us and the volcano, between us and Mount Shasta. And we were signaling to it, and we had about 40 people there. About that time, a very high-altitude aircraft came in, and some type of electromagnetic weapon was fired, came down and went slammed into the woods about 200 or 300 yards in front of us. And you could hear it actually impacting the ground in this attempt. And everyone there heard it. This was nothing that, I mean, there were 40 witnesses to this. And you know, we witnessed with our own eyes a Star Wars-type attempt to hit this object, which didn't succeed because it dematerialized before that energy field could hit. But we all felt the impact. It literally shook the ground all the way under our feet.
1: Wow.
2: This is the sort of thing that we're advising should be gotten control of and stopped. The problem is that as the admiral told me, he says, well, how am I going to stop this? He says, you're telling me that they have to alien reproduction vehicles, things that look like flying saucers. They can do circles around my B-2 stealth bombers. I said, yes, sir. He says, then what am I going to do? I said, you have to penetrate those projects and get control of them and to advise your civilian leaders that you take orders from to do likewise. Now, unfortunately, that hasn't happened yet, but we're seeing a move, a trend towards that happening. And I can say that in Europe, where they are much more restrained about this kind of activity, they're not happy that there are these elements that have gotten out of control using very advanced weapon systems to target extraterrestrial vehicles.
1: Well, that sends kind of a wrong message to whoever is visiting us, and it is potentially very dangerous, because if we begin to have success, if we actually shoot some of them down or have shot some of them down, that's usually considered, when it happens to us, an act of war.
2: Well, yes, except you're dealing with civilizations that, by virtue of the fact that they've achieved interstellar travel and communication, the technologies are so advanced that, and I believe socially, perhaps even spiritually and politically, they're advanced enough that they're not given to that kind of retaliation. If they were, I had a meeting with a Colonel Canola. People want names, I'll share them. At Wright-Patterson Air Force Base, where the original Roswell remains were sent, or some of the remains. And, you know, he brought this issue up. And I said, Colonel, if these visitors were hostile, given the stupid things we have been doing, we wouldn't be having this conversation. The planet would be a cinder floating through space. I said, the fact that they have been this restrained in the face of so much silliness on our on the human part is enormous testimony to the fact that, at a minimum, they're neutral. But in all likelihood, they're really just simply waiting for us to grow up a little bit.
1: Well, to most of us, even with rules of engagement as tight as you can imagine, usually self-defense is included in your options.
2: Well, they have done things such as that. I had a Defense Intelligence Agency witness who's in the disclosure, if you go to disclosureproject.org, in fact, I think his testimony is up there, who had brought this up. And he discovered that some of our birds, our satellites, were pointed out into space and not towards the Soviet Union at the time.
1: I've heard that, yes.
2: Well, this is one of the witnesses to that. And he saw some of the images they had taken of these extraterrestrial vehicles. But when he brought this issue up, he also discovered that we were using them to also target these objects, but that when we were doing so, often our birds were shut down, that our ability to target was simply electromagnetically turned off by the ETs because they were trying to protect themselves from that kind of targeting activity. So there has been some back and forth on that. I don't think they're just totally out there pacifist at all. But at the same time, obviously, they're not given to retaliation the way we would think of it. I mean, certainly if Iran or any other country took out any of our planes or ships or what have you, there would have been serious repercussions by the United States. You're not seeing that with these visitors, even though we know that this has happened. One of the events that happened, if you look at the testimony that we've have gotten, was at the Peruvian Bolivian border back in, I believe it was the early 90s, where one of these weapon systems targeted an ET vehicle that was shaped like an egg. It looked like it wasn't that large of an object, maybe 15 or 20 feet. And it did hit it, and it went down. And one of the men, who was a Marine, who was on a rapid response team, was taken there and was one of the first people there to see it. And it did see the craft, and it had crashed on a hillside and very remote area, very difficult to get to. But that operation was eventually taken over by a very clandestine group that was international in nature, I might point out, not just U.S., and the retrieval did occur. And we know this has happened at other places. So I think it's very important. One of the reasons I have always said that disclosure is important is that the people and the people's representatives and those who would perhaps have calmer heads on this matter would be able to supervise this sort of engagement and contact. And right now, it's just a completely out-of-control system.
1: Okay. CSETI has had contact with extraterrestrials. Is that correct?
2: Yes. At CSETI.org, you'll see the kind of accounts experiences we've had, and some of them are not always what people expect. You know, so obviously we've seen and have imaged craft and objects and spheres and what have you, but we've also had some very

0: 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For show guest information, visit nighug.com. And now, Art Bell.
1: That first witness's next claim.
2: All right, I want
1: to. In this case, we have to depend, because of the exigencies of technology, on the very agency that we know has lied to us in part on previous occasions.
2: No, we don't. Let me stop you. Now, let me say a word, okay? At your behest, I contacted Wayne Green, as you well know. Wayne Green is a ham, publishes 73 magazine. He faxed back to me the following. Art, I checked with my VHF editor and his friends, testing a new 27-meter dish. Checked out the Mars signal yesterday, found them right where they should have been. The dish has a very narrow reception pattern, so it's quite accurate. Thus, it looks as if Dick's predictions and theories of a July 20th landing have not panned out. Now, at this moment, I would like confirmation. Now, there are others out there able to look at this, I think it's about 1.4 gig signal coming from Mars, particularly as they crank up the higher power transmitter from Mars. And we can find out if we have a signal now, not on the 20th, a fixed signal coming from Mars. Lots of hams out there that can do that. Given a few the right feed, I could do it here, and the right mount for my dish, which I don't have. So I will ask that hams out there listen for this signal. I think the frequencies are listed on the website, on JPL's.
1: Go to the Mars Pathfinder website.
2: That's right.
1: Yes.
2: And if, Richard, we can confirm that we've got the signal as described coming from the place on Mars as described, at that point, what do you say?
1: Well, at that point, we'll have data independent of NASA. Now, Wayne's friend works for AT&T. AT&T and Bell Labs is up to their eyebrows in government contracts, so that, to me, does not qualify as independent confirmation.
2: All right, but I'm requesting it now. And
1: what we need, and what I wanted to talk to the 18 million-plus people who listen to you every night, is out there, there are grad students working for radio astronomy telescope projects right now.
2: Sure.
1: There are independent commercial firms that have changeable feeds and very large dishes and Mazur-Cool amplifiers.
2: Yeah, absolutely.
1: There is a range of talent around the planet now hearing our voice. What I would like is for those independent hams and independent commercial comm satellite dishes and radio astronomy projects that really care about truth and honesty,
2: yes,
1: to all look at this signal, to look at Mars and tell us if, in fact, this Pathfinder signal is coming from the surface of the planet.
2: And if we confirm that?
1: If we can confirm that, of course I will admit that it's on Mars. The point I'm saying right now at this moment in time is we are trusting that NASA itself is giving us the truth, and demonstrably in the past, they have not.
2: Well, that is a fair comment. I mean, there are the past is the past, and it is fair to point to it and, I suppose, have doubts about the present situation.
1: Particularly when I have engineering data as well as political intelligence. I'm going to get to my new piece of intelligence here, which
2: yeah, please go ahead with that.
1: Raises my suspicions to a higher level.
2: Go ahead.
1: All right, let me start with the engineering. I have looked very carefully, as we all have now in the last few weeks, at the Pathfinder technology. And one of the things I noticed as I was looking at this whole idea of an alternative mission which would land on the 20th and not on the 4th,
2: yes,
1: was that there was something like 5 times as much mid-course correction fuel being carried by this spacecraft than was going to be used during the nominal mission to
2: right.
1: land on the 4th.
2: Not a trivial matter. 5 times the amount of fuel, that's a big weight problem because it's supposed to be faster, cheaper, and blah, blah, blah. So,
1: well, it's even more serious because it's like you pack a suitcase for a vacation and the airline says you absolutely flatly can only have so many pounds.
2: Right.
1: So you then have to decide in that weight limit.
2: Priorities.
1: Priorities. Whether how much to video cameras, how much to tape, how much to underwear, how much to skin block, how much to water if you're going to a desert, that kind of thing. And you take several hundred pounds of something that will be totally useless when you get where you're going and you're going to throw away.
2: Mm-hmm.
1: We

0: are to believe, as of this morning, that a half an hour before entry, that spacecraft, when it disengaged its cruise module, which contained the fuel in those little round bottles, from the entry heat shield, that they threw away something like 200 pounds of hydrazine that they did not need and did not use. Whereas I am contending that technically that hydrazine was used on the 25th for a very long burn, and in fact probably could have technically placed the spacecraft on a parallel course to Mars tonight, so it's still in space. It's not on the ground in this scenario, and it's following Mars in a parallel course designed to intercept on the afternoon of the 20th. If we get independent radio astronomy observations, very clearly a signal from a spacecraft sitting on Mars will be very different than a signal from that same spacecraft cruising along about to get to Mars on the 20th. And that is a definitive test. That's my first major problem with the engineering. The second problem is that for the last couple of weeks, I have been trying to follow up on some very remarkable intelligence that came to me from Texas in the last 2 weeks, indicating an alternative control center, a hidden, a stealth control center for this mission located in Dallas, Texas. And there is indication that there is a facility where our information came from that is surrounded by double-edged razor wire and video cameras and security and all that, that is so well guarded that when one of our persons tried to approach, they were turned away by a guard in this industrial complex several hundred feet from the building. Mm-hmm. It is a building set apart from the rest of the complex.
1: And this is where you would postulate they would be doing the photography and feeding the data that would allow the whole thing to be faked.
0: The specifics are very shrouded because obviously the people who are talking to us and sending us faxes are not, you know, representing their names and their associations and all that. They are extremely concerned for their well-being. Now, as you know, last night in the pre-dawn hours, another NASA person died.
1: Yes,
0: this person in Texas.
1: It's true. There was another murder. Who was it, Richard? What do we know?
0: It was a high-ranking shuttle chief from Houston involved with the shuttle program. His name is Brewster Shaw.
1: Yes, murdered. Right? Murdered. I think they found him where?
0: Well, they found him in the trunk of his car, which had been run into the lake and was fished out of the bottom of the lake somewhere near Austin, Texas, last night.
1: Yeah, this is true. I can confirm what Richard is saying. As a matter of fact, I sent him the information.
0: Now, this is also an AP.
1: Yep. It's incredible, Richard. How many murders lately?
0: The claim is, of course, that the local police are saying, oh, it was carjackers. Now, my problem with that theory is that all carjackers I know, they take the car. Putting a car into the bottom of a lake tends to depreciate its blue book value significantly, particularly when its owner is found in the trunk.
1: And then I think a tree fell on another important person, a
0: senior
1: Pathfinder
0: program director at NASA headquarters.
1: Yeah.
0: Just as Pathfinder was about to make this burn, in fact, the day after the morning of the Mir crisis and the morning of our program, within 12 hours, this individual, Dr. Ray, Jurgen Ray, was found dead outside his home in Potomac, Maryland, under, shall we say, unusual circumstances, on a road that he never drove, that he was afraid to drive because he claimed it was dangerous and all that. A few days earlier, a computer technician working on Pathfinder in Palo Alto, in Mountain View, just down the street from NASA Ames, his body was found wedged behind a tree, between a tree and a fence. And the claim there is that he was beaten to death by gang members.
1: Mm-hmm.
0: But, of course, gang members don't actually usually function that way.
1: These are uncontestable facts. It is true, and it seems like an awful, awful lot of coincidence.
0: And there's a fourth person, Mary Kay Olson, who was the program manager for Mars Surveyor from NASA headquarters. Young woman, 35 years of age, a few months ago, went to JPL, went to Pasadena, and wound up dead in a hospital of a very strange and anomalous embolism. When you begin to look at the NASA community and the tiny number of people and the statistics of people dying violent deaths, mysterious deaths, all of a sudden, that connected with the anomalous events of the missions themselves, connected to this unusual pattern that we have decoded through the mathematics and the computer and traced all the way back to the beginning of the space program. When I stand back and look at all this, when someone says to me, you have to automatically accept what you're seeing on CNN as reality, I say, without independent confirmation, wait a minute, I'm going to try to get additional independent information.
1: Well, that's a reasonable course. But again, if we get that confirmation, at that point, do you buckle and say, hey, folks, I was wrong?
0: It's not a matter of buckling. It's a matter of independent evidence.
1: Or?
0: It's a matter of evidence. You know, when you say you believe we're on Mars, you know, why do you believe? Because NASA says so? Because the pictures look great?
1: No, I'm willing to settle for independent confirmation as well. But even then, Richard, if you wanted to be conspiracy-minded, you could suggest, well, yeah, NASA sent down a module to be transmitting from that place on Mars, and they went ahead with some other mission. I mean, you can continue to postulate conspiracies until the end of time.
0: Well, you can postulate conspiracies, but there's also the problem of proliferating hypotheses. The thing that has made this analysis work, and work extremely well over the last 15 years, is that we have not endlessly proliferated hypotheses. We have some very specifics on the table. And what is intriguing as heck to me tonight is that that pattern is apparently being violated for some reason.
1: Okay. What I'm saying, though, is if we do, in fact, determine the higher-powered signal coming with the pictures, aside from this new trouble we're hearing about this morning, is coming from a fixed point on Mars, that will be sufficient evidence to convince you, and then you will say, I am wrong.
0: Everyone seems to think it's so important that people be wrong. Of course we can be wrong. The question is, why are we wrong? What I would like to know, if it is eventually proven in the next few days,
1: yes,
0: we will have 16 days from now,
1: you bet,
0: until the 20th. If, in fact, it turns out that this spacecraft is on Mars at where NASA is saying it is,
1: yes,
0: at 19.5,
1: yes,
0: on the 4th, then I want to know why this extraordinary pattern has been violated. And why there are other strange things moving in the dark, connecting, you know, which still connect that pattern to Phoenix, to events that are going on there, including our own seminar, which we're going to, you know, be holding on the 14th. I definitely want to mention that tonight for people who want to come and take a look at what we've assembled in the way of some pretty amazing data on Phoenix.
1: We will do that, Richard. I've been kind of, you know, some people think I've been teasing on Phoenix, but you and I both have information on Phoenix that it would not be responsible at this point to go into, and we're trying as best we can to confirm what we can, but would you please tell the audience that that is so, that we've been sharing this information back and forth, receiving it from different places, including from sources in Phoenix, and at the proper time we'll lay it out.
0: Well, I think you said it. And I think the responsible thing is to continue to do checking. But again, my dear friend, that's another reason why I don't want to leap in a knee-jerk fashion and simply say, okay, I was wrong. Because somehow Phoenix is part of a very disturbing pattern, and I'm trying to figure out the pattern. Let's leave right or wrong aside. I want to find out why we're wrong, if we're wrong. But I don't think we're at that point yet.
1: All right.
0: Too many unanswered questions.
1: All right. All right. We've laid it out. When we come back, Richard Hoagland on the phone with you. So anybody who has a question, I guess now would be the time to come.
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1: Top of the morning, everybody. Great to be here. Richard Hoagland is my guest, and we're going to turn you loose on him in a moment, and anything you want to ask is fair game. Next week, I want to promote a little bit what's coming up. If I can arrange it, and I think I can, Dr. Carl Grossman, Professor Carl Grossman, is going to be here discussing what he thinks are terrible, terrible dangers associated with the Cassini launch. It is a remarkable story. I know Richard thinks that there is not a great deal of danger associated with it. We will have Dr. Carl Grossman, I think, Monday night. No, that's wrong. It'll probably be Wednesday night, Thursday morning. So let me get this straight. In all likelihood, Wednesday night, Thursday morning. Now, Tuesday night, Wednesday morning, Stan Tenen is coming back. Stan Tenen, who has decoded the Bible and come up with a very distinctly different conclusion than others who have looked at the Bible codes. So, there you have it. I had forgotten. There'll be a repeat Monday night, Tuesday morning of Sean Morton, Sean Morton's program. Then, Tuesday night, Wednesday, it's going to be Stan Tenen. And Wednesday night, Thursday, it's going to be Professor Grossman. It's going to be a very interesting week next week, and we'll be, of course, following Pathfinder as well. In a moment, I think we've got a correction to make, possibly. I'm not sure, but I do believe we have a correction to make. As a matter of fact, let me do that very quickly as a kind of a precursor before I even get into the other things I've got to do. Richard, I'm getting it from several sources that with regard to Shaw, it was not Shaw himself, but it was his son that was killed.
2: Okay.
1: Does that sound right to you?
2: Possibly. You have an AP story there?
1: No, it's not Associated Press. It's several people who have faxed. And I do seem to vaguely recall with regard to Shaw, it may have been his son.
2: Okay. The facts I have said it was Shaw himself.
1: Shaw, right. Okay. Stand by. I believe that I will let that stand as a correction. I think that was Shaw's son. There, nevertheless, everybody will have to admit, there have been anomalous deaths lately associated with NASA that really are very, very difficult to account for. There is no question about that. And even if it was Shaw's son, the string of violent deaths associated with NASA lately have been hard to account for. I think everybody can agree.

0: All right, Richard, are you there?
1: Yes, I'm here.
0: Okay.
1: Let me make a couple other points here before we go to questions.
0: All right, go ahead.
1: Comments or whatever.
0: Yes, go ahead.
1: I was watching the late evening press conference from NASA.
0: Yes.
1: And the meteorologist who was talking about the deployment of his meteorology boom.
0: Oh, yes.
1: And the readings. And the comment he made, which has been the echoing refrain of the entire day, was that it was astonishingly close in terms of temperature to the Viking data. And what the other person on the panel, one of the project managers, said was that he had lost a bet because the pre-entry Hubble data of Mars, you know, looking across space from Earth orbit with Hubble,
0: mm-hmm.
1: taking pictures of Mars,
0: yes,
1: has shown us now for the last year or so that Mars right now is much colder and drier with much less dust and a clearer atmosphere. And the Hubble people who were taking pictures with Hubble of Mars were claiming that when they landed and turned the camera on, they should see blue skies, dark blue skies, and water ice clouds, white clouds in the sky. And the project guy from Pathfinder said, and I'm really surprised because on these pictures it looks like Viking. Now, here's an interesting problem. If you're preparing a simulation and the only data you have from Mars is Viking data, that's what you're going to have to go with if you're preparing a sim. What I'm intrigued with is that the data from the surface on this mission is looking like Viking, when the Hubble data says it should not look like Viking.
0: All right, 2 points, Richard. One earlier, prior to, I don't know if they, have they actually raised the weather mast?
1: Yes.
0: All right, prior to raising the weather mast, they suggested the outside temperature looked like about 60 degrees below Fahrenheit.
1: Right.
0: What change has there been since they have put up the
1: mast? Well, when they raised it, of course, they're farther from the lander, so they actually said at the time they took that last stream of data, it was about 0 degrees Fahrenheit.
0: Okay.
1: But what they were remarking was this incredible similarity to Viking data.
0: All right, here's something that argues on your side. The following from Wes Thomas. Please ask Richard to comment on the following suspicious comments. From Richard Cook, NASA mission manager, earlier today, is this really real, or are we doing a simulation? That was as he watched some of the photographs coming.
1: I saw that same comment.
0: In addition, John Holloman, CNN, quote, looks like Arizona to me, end quote. Story Musgrave, astronaut, quote, very familiar territory, end quote. All of those comments made during the day.
1: Well, those are qualitative comments. What I'm raising are more profound questions, which is, and this is really important, Art, you have a webcam.
0: Yes.
1: I have sat up now many, many nights and watched those three cameras rotate.
0: Yes.
1: And we see fore shots and aft shots and stern shots.
0: Yep.
1: Okay. How do we know that's you? You tell us it's you.
0: Well, all right.
1: How do you know it's not your brother?
0: Because in the next shot that is taken, I'm going to hold two fingers up in a V sign.
1: Ah, but that's because you're cooperating. Suppose you weren't cooperating. We think we're seeing your studio. We uh-huh. think we're seeing you.
0: But it could all be fake.
1: It could be a slide. All right?
0: Yes.
1: It could be a holographic projection with a camera taking a picture.
0: God,
1: it could be not in Pahrump. It could be anywhere on the planet or off the planet. My point is this, and please, folks, listen carefully. Almost part of this, to me, is an exercise in process, because I want people to really think about how we view and decide on reality anymore. You are looking at what people are claiming is from another planet. You are now at a level of technology where Capricorn 1, remember the great fake movie with
0: of course.
1: Brolin and O.J. Simpson, all those folks?
0: Yes.
1: About the fake mission to Mars?
0: Of course.
1: We are now at the level of technology where that degree of faking is absolutely possible.
0: I agree with that.
1: But the separation between the technically possible and the politically possible are two separate questions. What I'm also saying is that the backdrop to this mission and to the events preceding in this month of July, culminating with something, as I'm projecting on the 20th, pretty astonishing, is such as to raise profound questions in my own mind And I want people to keep an open mind and continue to ask hard questions.
0: All right. Well, that's fair. To the phones. First time caller line. You're on the air with Richard Hoagland. Hi.
2: Hi there, Art. My name is Jim. I'm calling from Edmonton, Alberta, Canada.
0: Yes, sir.
2: I listened to you on the AM dial, 630 CHED.
0: Yes, C-H-E-D.
2: Right. Sorry to disagree with you, Art. I'm favoring Mr. Hoagland's...
0: Oh, that's opinion. Fine. That's fine.
2: Richard Hoagland, your knowledge is enviable. I tend to agree with you with regard to NASA... today's the day. These days, we virtual reality is reality, and it's quite possible that.
1: See, when I look at these pictures, and I'm thinking to myself, okay, if I had the budget, how would I go about faking what we're seeing? Not only for the American people,
2: right?
1: But more important for the project people,
2: right?
1: And
2: well, with so much disinformation, it's hard to trust any image, really.
1: Well, it's scary how easy it would be to create the illusion that what we're seeing is from Mars.
2: I think your idea is plausible and possible.
1: And what I'm
2: and
1: hoping will happen
2: tonight...
1: I also
2: like to ask you, Mr. Hoagland...
1: Jim, what I'm hoping...
2: The previous satellites, or however you call them, that were sent to Mars, is it possible that the last one, which apparently disappeared, is it possible that that whole disappearance was engineered and it is, in fact, on Mars today?
1: No, it was not designed to be a lander. It was an orbiter. But you raise a really profound point, which is this. The Mars Observer orbiting spacecraft was designed to get us 1 meter color pictures of selected portions of the Mars surface.
0: Right.
1: If that spacecraft had been used to secretly acquire data, which 4 separate engineers in 93 called me and told me it was doing, and it acquired data of this landing site, and they then used that digital data to construct a 3-dimensional shape from shading model of the surface at a far higher resolution than Viking, and then put that data into a 3D computer program with proper supercomputer facilities, totally technically possible, and then we're seeing that 3D model projected behind the lander and rover.
0: Yeah.
1: In other words, what I'm saying is not that this is happening, but that it could happen. And for God's sake, folks, start asking questions. Don't just accept what John Holliman shows you from CNN.
0: Well, I accept that it could be faked, Richard. I know damn well we have the technology, and it could be faked. I simply don't think it is being faked.
1: On the basis of what evidence, Art? Why did they delay?
0: You're asking me to prove a negative, and
1: I'm asking you why did they delay updating that mid-course by 36 hours? What was the reason?
0: Okay, if you're asking me, right, the fuel question, the mid-course correction, these are reasonable questions, but I think that the evidence in front of us is more compelling than the questions that you have raised, indicating to me that we really are on Mars. I mean, I'm just making that judgment, and I can't sit here and prove a negative to you.
1: Until we get that independent radio telescope confirmation, I mean really independent, not somebody who is, you know, sucking up to the federal tit and whose job and vocation and future contracts are totally dependent on a government, you know, largesse.
0: All right, well, there's plenty of independent people capable of looking at the signal.
1: Actually, there are not. Back in 1993, when Mars Observer disappeared, I tried to do the same thing. I tried to go and get the radio astronomy community, starting with Jodrell Bank, to listen independently.
0: Yeah, but that's a lot harder, Richard, when you've got something moving.
1: No, it isn't.
0: Yes, it is, too.
1: No.
0: We've got a 1.4 gig signal of pretty decent signal strength, assuming... Do they have the large transmitter going now? They do, right?
1: Supposedly.
0: Uh-huh. Then that ought to be a pretty hefty signal at 1.4 gigs or wherever it is, somewhere in there.
1: Mm-hmm.
0: And there would be people capable of monitoring that frequency.
1: Well, the previous example I was going to give you was through Peter Davenport, and Peter can attest to the accuracy of this.
0: Okay.
1: We had found an owner of a large antenna farm that was involved with commercial satellite transmissions and communication.
0: Right.
1: That was interested in making available technical time for us to listen to Mars Observer to find out if it was still out there. And in 24 hours between the time that Davenport had the conversation, this guy had a conversation with some federal people and suddenly got very uninterested in helping me prove that Mars Observer was still alive and well out there. That's the kind of pressure that was brought to bear and could be brought to bear.
0: Okay, Richard, remember when we had the debate, a very gentlemanly debate with Edgar Mitchell?
1: Sure.
0: Do you believe we went to the moon, Richard?
1: Of course I believe we went to the moon. I have pictures to prove it.
0: There's a lot of people out there, including at one point Wayne Green, who thinks that NASA mooned everybody and that we didn't go.
1: I know. Wayne and I have had an interesting disagreement on this.
0: And so this time Wayne said, yeah, it's on Mars, and you're saying, maybe it isn't.
1: Well, but the difference is that the photographic evidence we have from the moon is of a much more primitive and, in a weird way, convincing nature. The technology during the Apollo missions was such that you could not have faked on this archived data, including the stuff that Ken Johnson put away, the level of structures and consistency of evidence of artifacts that we have now been analyzing for the last 5 years. In the digital world, in the virtual reality world that we inhabit tonight, given enough black money, not only can you fake Mars, but you can fake the signals coming from landlines to these JPL people, so they think they're looking at Mars.
0: I absolutely agree with you on that point.
1: And that's the horrifying thought.
0: The horrifying thought?
1: Against the backdrop of the politics of the last 35 to 40 years.
0: All right. I promise the audience. East of the Rockies, you're on the air with Richard Hoagland. Hello.
3: Thank you, Art. Hard time getting on. You got the best program going.
0: Thank you. Where are you?
3: Frank in New Orleans.
0: All right.
3: I have a two-part question. Number one, why would NASA go to the trouble to fake a landing on Mars and take the chance that they'd be found out by Richard Hoagland and others? And the second question is, they always talk about the pyramids at Giza and the ones on Mars and different places.
0: Yes.
3: But nothing is ever said about the huge pyramids in China or the pyramid that they located during World War II when the Allies were flying supply missions into Burma over the hump.
0: All right. Well, I think we'll pass on the second question and address the first and try to keep it short if possible because it winds into a very long explanation. The question basically is why fake it?
1: Well, this is part of the 5 hours that we've held 2 weeks ago.
0: I know. I'm afraid to even ask, but I'll try.
1: Well, it's part of a larger pattern. It's part of a larger disinformation by a core group in the agency, if our evidence is to be believed, to consistently keep the human race from knowing that it is not alone, that there are other structures built by potentially, perhaps even relatives now, that we have a different history than we have thought heretofore. In other words, this is not just something that we made up yesterday morning.
0: Yeah.
1: If this is going on, it's part of a much bigger problem. And it is kind of analogous to Roswell. Remember when you asked Jamie Chanderay why Roswell? And he said, well, it's not Roswell. It's all the other stuff they've been covering up ever since Roswell.
0: Sure.
1: But if they admit that Roswell was real, all the rest will fall out of the closet.
0: Everything else unwinds.
1: And so you're looking at a spider web of deception where they've gotten in deeper and deeper and deeper and deeper, and now it's literally the point of no return. They can't go back. Those that have been fooling us cannot become honest because they simply have passed the point of no return.
0: All right. Wild Card Line, you're on the air with Richard Hoagland. Hi.
4: Yes, hi. I agree with you, Richard Hoagland, 100%. For this reason, I don't think you're really paying as much attention as you should to the deaths. Now, it seems that that happened in England, that they had a real weird stretch of murders of high, physicists in their science project.
1: Back in the 1980s.
4: Right.
0: Yep.
4: And these deaths, if you stop and think about it, why would they happen unless they were going to cover up something? And I think that just as this Major Danes can stand right there in front of you and lie, and the majority of people believe him, let's face it.
0: Well, ma'am,
4: I think the same thing can be done.
0: What did Major Danes lie about?
4: I might have the wrong name. The man that...
0: Well, it's a damn important distinction when you start calling somebody a liar.
4: Pardon me?
0: I said it's a damn important distinction when you start calling somebody a liar.
4: I think that I mean the man that said major that said all that stuff about the NASA thing the other the guy.
0: Are you talking about the Air Force? Are you talking about
4: the
0: Air Force press conference? Oh my God!
5: Means Colonel Haynes.
4: I'm talking about
0: Colonel Haynes.
4: All right, I'm talking about the government.
5: Art, please be a little gentle here. People don't pay careful attention.
0: Yeah, well, they've got to pay. Look, the devil's in the details, and I'm not going to let somebody. I am not going to let somebody be called a liar who is not a liar.
5: But we figured it out. We solved it.
0: Yes, we've solved it.
4: I think you know who I mean. When they can stand in front of you and lie, bold-faced, many, many people of the government, I wouldn't find this a reason except for wishful thinking to believe them now. I think that they are more inclined to lie to us than they are to tell us the truth. Therefore, with all these deaths happening also, I'm more inclined to believe that this is more or less some kind of political, highly political motive. And this show, Art Bell and Richard Hoagland, you guys have got everybody talking.
0: All right.
4: And
0: thank
4: you,
0: ma'am. Hold on. We've got a break. Richard, hold on.
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1: Good morning. Richard Hoagland is here, and we'll get back to him and our caller in a moment.
0: Now, we take you back to the night of July 4th, 1997, on Art Bell, Somewhere in Time.

0: All right, confirming a correction, UPI, Austin, Texas. Two found dead in a trunk in a lake. The victims, 25-year-old Juan Cotera and 20-year-old Brandon Shaw, pulled out of a lake on Wednesday. So, again, confirming that correction from United Press International. Nevertheless, a string of deaths with regard to NASA that is reasonably suspicious. There's no question about it. And the lady also brought up the string of deaths of scientists in Great Britain. No question about that. Richard and ma'am, you're both back on the air again.
1: Okay. As I was saying, I think that you don't realize the impact that your show has had. And I know you don't want to say it because it sounds, you know, probably egotistical, but you have impacted TV shows, copycat shows on the radio, and I think that you have it more in mind. Well, I've seen magazines even. You know, they're touching on the flying saucer thing, all of this. And I think that the Oates tapes where those two men were saying things that sounded like we've already been there.
0: Yes.
1: What we're seeing, I think, is what Richard is saying, more a political show than anything else. Because so many people listen to your show, Art, that they had to do something because they're totally coming off. They're coming off totally unbelievable.
0: All right, let me run with that for a second, Richard. She's right about one thing. I understand my show has had an impact. You know, it's grown and it's big, and a lot of people listen. Consider the possibility, Richard, that what you've been saying, what you've been pounding on. Might have caused them to decide, let's land on July 4th. Has that occurred to you?
2: Well, I'm not that egotistical, and I would not really imagine that we could affect, as we said on the other show, remember you asked me that?
0: Yes, I did.
2: I think that in terms of forecasting, we would change the curve?
0: Yes.
2: No, because what we're seeing is much too carefully planned to have been only created in the last 2 weeks. However, this is something that's interesting because the other night on ABC, apparently there was a hit piece on us specifically.
0: Really? There are so many of them lately, I don't even know about half of them.
2: Well, a couple of people faxed me. As you know, I have moved. I'm in transition, so I'm not even where I can see, you know, network television. At least I wasn't the other day.
0: You won't be harmed by it.
2: Okay. Apparently Jennings, you know, they did a piece on the face on Mars, and they specifically took excerpts from our NASA briefing at NASA Lewis, and they used some of my comments in an effort to dismiss the whole subject as of credence and credibility, et cetera, et cetera. That would suggest that somebody thinks that this investigation is a threat to something.
0: Well, we're touching a lot of nerves. There's no question about that.
2: I simply want people to continue to follow the evidence and don't believe Daddy NASA just because they say they're doing something. Now, I have another question. Did you notice an anomaly about this afternoon's congratulations? A stunning anomaly.
0: When they were all grabbing each other and
2: No. We had Dan Golden and Ed Stone and the project manager.
0: Well, the anomaly was they were on the phone waiting for the vice president, and they had to keep waiting and waiting and waiting.
2: Waiting for the vice president.
0: Vice president, and
2: why wasn't the president on the line? Why was there an issued statement?
0: Well, because the vice president is the president's space guy.
2: No, wrong.
0: Technology.
2: When I was at JPL 20 years ago for Viking, Jimmy Carter, President of the United States, got on the phone.
0: I remember.
2: Ed Beggs.
0: Yep.
2: And personally congratulated him.
0: Reagan did it many times.
2: Yep.
0: I know.
2: And Clinton has gotten on the phone to astronauts and shuttle guys and all that.
0: Yes.
2: But in this case, what was stunning to me is politically, Bill Clinton has kept himself personally above the fray on this. And the only voice congratulating the people at JPL on record is Al Gore.
0: Yeah,
2: now, what I'm going to do is, since we recorded everything, I'm going to send the tapes to David Oates of that entire, you know, panoply. And I would like to know what those gentlemen really are thinking, including Dan Golden and Wes Huntress and Al Gore. Not the project people, the people who honestly believe they're looking at stunning data from Mars. But the people who in the press conference came off, I mean, Wes Huntress actually had to read his statement. This is the guy who's the head of space science for all of NASA.
0: Mm.
2: He's just pulled off a stunning coup, and his emotions are limited to reading a prepared statement from a piece of paper on the desk in front of him.
0: Well, the whole thing was very staged. Stilted and
2: staged. Yeah, use the word, staged.
0: Yeah.
2: So let's find out from David what they're really thinking.
0: But, I mean, there is, of course, a political, gigantic political aspect to all this. I saw, I think it was it Golden or his boss on CNN said, I got to go, the vice president's waiting for me.
2: That was Golden.
0: Yeah, that was that Golden.
2: Yeah.
0: So the vice president, it seems to me, was already there. And wasn't he physically?
2: No, he was on the phone. Remember, they were going to the auditorium to Von Karman to wait for the phone call.
0: No, I know, but I mean, the vice president had to have been in the area because
2: No. He was going to
0: was gonna go talk to him on the phone. Okay,
2: from Washington.
0: All right, I see. All right, west of the Rockies, you're on the air with Richard Hoagland. Hi.
3: Hi, I got a question for Richard.
0: Yes.
3: I wanted to know if he thinks that the United States and NASA isn't good enough to land on Mars.
2: What do you mean isn't good enough?
0: Technically competent,
3: you
0: mean?
3: You don't think we're competent enough to do that?
0: All right, that is a fair question. Are we competent enough to land on Mars?
2: Well, we've done it. We did it in Viking. We did it twice.
0: So,
2: 20 years ago.
0: Technically, there's no question about their ability to do it. Is that right?
2: Not from my point of view, of course not.
0: Okay, straight answer. First time caller line, you're on the air with Richard Hoagland. Hi.
4: Yes, good evening, Art. Good evening, Richard.
2: Good evening.
4: Just wanted to make a comment and want you, both of you, to think about this. And, Richard, good idea on the reversals, by the way. Remind yourselves of the reversals of the NASA people and Haynes. Richard, what you said about Egypt, Phoenix, and Cydonia Tai, and Larry Hunter and that ceremony, which he did not go into when you were talking about it, that ceremony is a key, gentlemen. Good evening.
0: All right. Well, I guess that's all I wanted to say.
2: Okay.
0: Wild card line, you're on the air with Richard Hoagland. Hi.
5: Hi. I'd like to agree with Richard very much. Part of me wanted to believe that this was going on, but the whole thing just seemed too slick.
2: You know, having lived through these and having lived through the extraordinary ups, I really, and I'm trying to communicate this, I have been so torn today because part of me resonated to the way it used to be when we were all much younger and more naive, and the other part said to me, wait a minute, it's just too damn,
5: exactly.
2: I like your word.
0: Okay, I understand that line of thinking, but we've had plenty of things that have gone really wrong. Why is it not reasonable a reasonable expectation that occasionally things go really right?
2: Well, it gets back to the probabilities. All right. Now, look at what is going wrong now. If that rover is not deployed or deployable,
0: yeah,
2: it is a fundamental, how should I put this delicately? It's a fundamental piece of evidence in favor of that this is not what it's cracked up to be.
0: In other words, then we will get photographs from a fixed location.
2: You got it. No stereo and no digital faking revealed.
0: Yep. Well, they think they're going to be able to correct it, but they
2: do. Let's watch it carefully.
0: Well, so we shall. East of the Rockies, you're on the air with Richard Hoagland. Hello.
6: Yes, hello. I have two questions for Richard Hoagland.
0: All right.
6: Yes, Richard, hi. I'm calling from West Hartford, Connecticut. I admire you greatly. I've talked to you in the past. I think you're fantastic. Question number one, could it be possible that the extra fuel on the main bus of the spacecraft was there because there might be a second lander, which could be and then sent around Mars and landed on the 20th?
0: Oh, that's a good one.
2: No, that's a very good idea, and we can effectively rule it out because of the payload fraction of the third stage of the Delta. All right, but it's a good idea.
0: No, I don't understand what you just said.
2: Well, in other words, we know what the payload capacity of the Delta is, all right? And we know what the total payload weight was.
0: Okay.
2: And we couldn't divide that weight into two landers.
0: I see. All right.
6: One lander. Second question then, and the point is, the two important points to me seems to be, A, why was that 36-hour delay in relating that course correction, and B, why was there so much fuel in the first place?
0: Well, that was three questions then altogether. We've already asked the question about why so much fuel in the first place, and there is not a good answer right now to that. Right, Richard?
2: That's right. I mean, no engineer in their right mind overspecs by 5 to 1,
0: mm-hmm,
2: on something they can never use.
0: All right. Wildcard line, you're on the air with Richard Hoagland. Hello.
7: Yeah, let me turn my radio down.
0: By all means, turn it off.
7: Art, I'm real pleased to be able to talk to Richard and you. Very interested. I've been watching the Mariner, the Pathfinder, all day. I'm sitting here watching NASA Select right now.
0: Right.
7: Basically... he has some interesting ideas. One of the confounding thing on the so-called STS-94, which should be 84. Maybe.
0: No, that's really not true. We can explain that. Richard, can you explain that, why it's 94? There is a reason.
2: Yeah, it has to do with these numbers are assigned to payloads long before flight time, and they would switch and mix and match, and so the numbers have gotten totally out of sync.
7: Yeah, well, this is a replay of the 83 mission that
2: That's
7: came
2: right.
7: down early.
2: That's right.
7: So is that payload?
2: With the so-called fire starter payload, yes.
7: Yeah, so that's what they're doing right now. So they just gave it a number out of the order ahead of the shuttle program?
0: Yeah, it's a makeup mission.
7: Yeah, okay. All right. Well, I was really curious about that. The other thing is, are you familiar with the thing about Wake Island?
0: Huh?
2: Wake Island.
7: This spring they had a thing in our local TV, a clip that says Wake Island is now open for tourists for the first time in 50 years. It's been a sequestered national defense site.
2: I would take lead-lined undershorts.
7: Pardon? Well, they said it had the same parameters as you have at Groom Lake. No overflights, shoot-down orders. Ships are warned off 200 miles perimeter.
0: So you're suggesting there were secret things going on Wake Island, and now it's opening up. He could have been right about that. I really don't know what the status of Wake has been. I know it's been a stop-off point for a lot of people.
2: During the war it was.
0: Yeah. West of the Rockies, you're on the air with Richard Hoagland. Hello.
8: Hi, this is Byron in Long Beach, California. Whatever became of that dust storm that was a few days, threatening to secure the landing site.
0: Oh, it's a very good question,
8: all
0: Richard.
8: All of a sudden, they just forgot about it.
0: Yeah, not only that, but the photographs we've seen so far seem to show a very still, uncluttered, unfettered atmosphere. You know, it's hard to tell whether wind's blowing or not. But
2: well, no, the project guy tonight said that the opacity is about 0.5, meaning only half the sunlight is getting through the atmosphere to the
0: uh-huh.
2: surface.
0: Uh-huh.
2: And that is impacting the solar cells, they claimed. But again, he was contrasting this against the pre-Hubble landing site photos that showed the landing site was clear. And, in fact, the data looked like Viking data transposed to the Pathfinder landing site.
0: Gotcha. All right. East of the Rockies, you're on the air with Richard C. Hoagland. Hi.
9: Yeah, I just wanted to know, why didn't NASA just come out on the 20th or say that they were going to land on the 20th instead of saying, okay, going to be on July 4th and you know, do
0: well,
9: all this.
0: Well, the answer to that is a long, drawn-out one that we have covered extensively in five-hour programs. The answer is, and I can give it, saving a lot of trouble here, that there are things that they want to look at in the Cydonia region that they don't want us to look at. Put simply, things that would indicate that we are not alone, or that at one time we were not alone, however you want to look at it. First time caller line, you're on the air with Richard Hoagland.
10: Hi, Art. This is Chad out of Dallas, Texas.
0: Hi.
10: I just wanted to make a comment based upon something that Richard mentioned a little while ago. He was talking about some intelligence that he had about some secret base activity going on in Dallas.
0: Right down there where you are, yes.
10: Yeah, well, I live just to the east of Dallas in a place called Deep Ellum, and I have to take 30 into 75 every day. There's a building that's just on the east side of Dallas that just in the last week suddenly has a massive array of satellite dish antennas suddenly installed there. It was something we just noticed today. Actually, I haven't driven there in the last couple of days, and like I said, I take this route all the time. One of the reasons why I kind of looked that direction, well, it's the skyline of Dallas, for one thing, but there's a lottery billboard that tells you how much lottery is for in Texas and everything. And the building is just right to the southeast of the Trammell Crow building. And it's not a very conspicuous building, but it is now. There's at least 30 very large, identical antenna, a dish antenna up there that are manila colored, and they all face to kind of the southeast, which if you're in Dallas and I, with the hell bop and everything that happened in the last couple of months, I have a tendency to just kind of look up and check out the stars and everything. And you know, Mars was pretty spectacular about a month ago, and it tracks kind of to the southeast of Dallas, so that might be something that can lend some credence to.
2: Can you get us some video?
10: Yeah, sure.
0: Yeah, in other words, go. And better yet, take some 35mm photography and some video and get it to us.
10: Sure. If you just tell me where to mail it to.
0: Send it to me.
10: Is it on the web page that I have here? Your address?
0: Look, do you have a pencil?
10: Yes, somewhere around here, sure.
0: Well, if it's going to be difficult, do you have a computer?
10: Uh-huh.
0: Okay, my email address is artbell@aol.com,
10: uh-huh.
0: Or you can send me email through the website.
10: Okay.
0: All right? Either way, that would be very helpful, very interesting.
2: This is corroborating our other information.
0: Wild Card Line, you're on the air with Richard Hoagland.
11: Yes, I have a comment. Then a question for Richard.
0: All right, speak up good and loud.
11: Okay, the comment is, it seems to me that this was a conspiracy. Someone asked why NASA would stage a conspiracy. Seems to me it should be a good way to channel an awful lot of money into some sort of black project. And the question for Richard is, there's a photograph of one of the astronauts' footprint in on the moon. I was wondering how the footprint could be made with lack of any sort of moisture.
0: All right. Well, Richard, that's a simple one.
2: There's a phenomenon called vacuum cohesion, where without gases in an atmosphere, if you have particles tiny enough, fine enough, like confectioner's sugar,
0: sure.
2: If you impress a boot print or a handprint in that matrix without an air, without an atmosphere, the particles will cohere. They'll stick to each other without water, and they will leave the impression. And that's what happened on the moon.
0: You displace sand. It moves to the side, and without anything to pull it back
2: down. Well, it's much finer than sand. It's really fine, fine, fine talcum powder-level material.
0: All right. Richard, we're about out of time. Everybody's going to be watching to see what happens. You declare yourself to be in sort of a push-pull.
2: I want more data. I want radio astronomers. I want grad students sitting in the middle of the night, you know, doing like they do in these movies where they hear these SETI signals. I want hams. I want anybody who has a decent antenna that can tune in on this frequency to tell us if this thing is in space traveling with Mars or it's down on the surface. And the Doppler shift should definitively tell us. Number two, I want people to show up on the 14th in Phoenix. You know, we're having a large event. We're going to reveal a lot of interesting new material on the genesis of Phoenix, the derivations.
0: You got a phone number or anything?
2: Information number is 602-944-2434. That's 602-944-2434.
0: Okay.
2: And the last 2 hours will be transmitted on Art Bell.
0: Right, and we've got to get together, by the way, on technical arrangements for that. They're going to have to occur pretty much on that end, Richard.
2: Yep. Well, Keith and I were in touch today, so, you know, Scotty Rowland is on the job.
0: All right. Well, as always, even though we disagree on this one, Richard...
2: Isn't that what friends are for, Art?
0: That's right, and I'm glad you came on. I think it was...
2: Oh, one more thing.
0: Yes?
2: If anybody radio astronomer type wants to reach me, the fax number here is 505-899-9461.
0: Give it again.
2: I'm sorry, 899-9641.
0: Wait a minute. Area code what?
2: 505.
0: 505. And then the number, please?
2: 899.
0: 899.
2: 9641.
0: 9641. All right, Richard, thank you. I'm sure there'll be more to talk about next week. And I'm sure you'll be happy to know Stan Tannen's coming back.
2: I'm delighted.
0: All right. Take care, Richard.
2: You too, and stay tuned.
0: Yeah, stay tuned. No kidding, folks. Well, that's it. What a week it has been. Don't forget, Colonel Corso coming this Sunday on Dreamland, and a big week next week. I'm Art Bell. Good night.

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1: 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It is indeed my honor and privilege to be filling in for George Norrie this night. My name is Art Bell. It really is great to be here. In fact, really this will answer the first question that everybody has asked me since I've left. Yes, I miss radio. Of course I miss radio. How could I not miss radio? It's in my blood. And so I've decided to take the show back five nights a week. I'm just kidding. I could hear the heart stop out there. It's just great to be here. George is doing a wonderful job, and so I'm glad to be here. Just filling in for the evening, as it were. We'll have Graham Hancock in the next hour. He's a brilliant guy. Absolutely brilliant. Now, also an answer to literally thousands of emails. Please go to coasttocoastam.com. See the photographs posted of myself, Aaron, Asia, all the ABs. The family photo, as it were, of the three of us was taken on a recent cruise to Alaska. That's right. You see, I've not been completely idle. I decided to take my wife, who is from an area very close to the equator, where the sun rises and sets at the same time virtually every day with the same heat and humidity, and rarely would you see an iceberg. Actually, never. No ice, no snow. And so I made it to Alaska. We went to Glacier Bay, Juneau, Ketchikan, Sitka, you know, all of that. And it was a blast. And if you could have seen the expression on my wife's face when she saw ice that was, well, I guess millions of years old, actually. You know, that big, deep blue ice. It was all worth it. And it was a lot of fun. Went on Holland America Lines, and it was a blast. Now, our daughter, Asia, is now, as you will see on the website, and you better take a look because I think, you know, those stay up for 24 hours, maybe. So take a look. She is 4 months old on Sunday, going to be 4 months old on Sunday. And, you know, like a proud daddy, I could sit here and believe me, I could. She's an amazing child. Now, I don't know that all babies are like this, but I'm telling you, folks, this baby, Asia, is just the happiest child. I mean, it's like somebody gave her a happy pill. She smiles and she laughs. She's laughing now. All the time. So that photograph you see there is not unusual. She's doing it all the time. I don't care what it is. You look at her and she breaks out into a giant smile. She wakes up in her crib and you go in there and, you know, there's big smile, just like the one you see in the photograph there. She doesn't even cry. She's beginning to, you know, exercise her throat. She has discovered her voice, but she doesn't cry. Rarely, rarely, if ever, does she cry. Although she's on the verge of talking. So she's way ahead of herself. So I could sit here and I could brag and brag and brag and brag, but she is an amazing child. I've never seen anything like it in my whole life, nor has my wife. Now, I want to give you my email addresses. I don't get a chance to do that very often. So if you want to reach me, you can reach me. I'm Art Bell, ArtBell, at AOL.com or ArtBell at Mindspring.com. And really, there's not a whole lot more news, frankly, from the desert. Well, except proving that age does not automatically inculcate wisdom in anybody, particularly myself.

0: July 4th, Independence Day, I was sitting with Aaron on the front porch of the house. And in the distance, you could hear the fireworks going off. Boom, boom, boom, boom, boom, you know, celebration. And I talked to Aaron about why we celebrate Independence Day in the U.S. and who we're independent from and all the rest of it. And she said, okay, let's set off a firecracker. And immediately flashing back to my youth, I said, why I have firecrackers? And I went inside and I fetched, well, what more or less amounted to a quarter stick of dynamite, actually. It was a firecracker, sort of big one. And like an idiot, went out there and said, okay, hon, watch this. Famous last words, right? Lit it up, threw it in the driveway. And being forewarned, my young wife put her hands over her ears. The appropriate response. I didn't. Boom. This was not just one of those bangs. This was boom. You know, the kind that rattles your gut. Well, my hearing went away. And I mean, for the next 24 to 48 hours, I didn't hear much of anything, this weird little sound in my ears. It was bad, really bad. And then it settled down to sort of an annoying tinnitus, which I still have to this very day. So on the 4th of July, I did the umpteenth stupid thing in my life and more or less destroyed a portion of my own hearing. Some days it's okay, some days it's not. Anyway, there you have it. What a celebration, eh? All right, let's look briefly at the world. Never a pleasant duty, and then the rest of the news. Soldiers and police took control of the streets Friday. I don't know if you've seen what's been going on in Myanmar, but my God. The gentle Buddhists against the guys with guns. So they fired warning shots this time, tear gas, scattered a few pro-democracy protesters who ventured out as a military junta there, sealed off Buddhist monasteries, cut the public internet access because a lot of pictures of the torture there that's been going on have been leaking out, so they cut the internet. It's the third day of harsh government crackdown. It just happens again and again there. The streets were empty of the mass gatherings that have peacefully challenged the regime daily for nearly 2 weeks, leaving only some small groups of activists to be chased about by thousands of security police. Big deal on CNN and elsewhere, a young girl who had been seen as being sexually assaulted in a homemade videotape is now safe, happy apparently, and alive, certainly, with relatives, according to sheriff's officials here in Nye County, right here in Nye County, Nevada. A woman who spent 8 days trapped in a wrecked vehicle. There's a terror for you. Can you imagine 8 days and eight nights of terror, severe injuries, but brain functions normal? She can move her arms and legs. Tanya Ryder is her name, 33 years of age, found alive, dehydrated, albeit, at the bottom of a steep ravine in suburban Maple Valley on Thursday, up in the Seattle area. Helen Jensen can still picture the bottle of Tylenol. You know, that was 25 years ago. You remember the Tylenol mess? She can still remember the bottle perched in her medicine cabinet. She feels the receipt that she pulled from the wastebasket. She hears the pills that she poured onto the kitchen table and recalls the absolute certainty, even before she finished counting, that pills from the bottle in her hand had killed the 27-year-old man who lived there, as well as two of his relatives. So they never found anybody, never caught who did that. A student gunman held a high school drama class hostage Friday, firing shots, holding three of the students for more than an hour before police persuaded him to surrender, according to authorities there. Nobody hurt. Police wouldn't say what the 17-year-old's motive might have been, but several students said he was distraught over the breakup that he apparently had with his girlfriend the night before. Now, when I was a teen and you broke up with a girl, you went into your room, crashed on your bed, perhaps cried and listened to sad songs on the radio. You didn't pick up a gun and go shoot a bunch of people. In a moment, we'll be back with the rest of the news. Remember the bug that they were going to put in Spock's ear in Star Trek, one of the movies? You remember that? Here it is. Sounds like science fiction, I know, but unfortunately it's true. There is now a killer amoeba living in certain lakes, which apparently enters the body through the nose, and then it attacks the brain, where it actually feeds, that's right, feeds on your brain, eats your brain, until you die. Even though encounters with a microscopic bug are extraordinarily rare, thank God, it has killed six boys and young men this year. The spike in cases has health officials very concerned. They're predicting more cases in the future, saying, quote, "This is definitely something we need to track." That's according to Michael Beach, a specialist in recreational waterborne illnesses for the Centers for Disease Control and Prevention. Quoting, "This is a heat-loving amoeba. As water temperatures go up, it does better," said Beach. "In future decades, as temperatures rise, we'll expect to see more cases." According to the CDC, the amoeba killed 23 people in the U.S. from 1995 through 94. This year, though, health officials have noticed quite a spike, with six cases, three in Florida, two in Texas, one in Arizona. CDC knows of only several hundred cases worldwide since its discovery in Australia in the 1960s. Today was certainly the first time I'd heard a word about it, but the amoeba will multiply with more heat, and more heat is what we're getting. The area covered by sea ice in the Arctic has now shrunk to its lowest level since satellite measurements started about 30 years ago, opening up now. They knew it was going to happen, opening up the Northwest Passage, a long-sought shortcut between Europe and Asia that has been historically impassable, but thanks to the heat, it can now be navigated. Leif Todal Petersen from the Danish National Space Center said, and I quote, "We've seen the ice-covered area drop to around 3 million square kilometers, which is about a million square kilometers less than the previous minima of 2005 and 6. There's been a reduction of the ice cover over the last 10 years. Now get this, listen carefully. Over the last 10 years, of about 100,000 square meters per year on average. So, a drop of a million square kilometers in just 1 year is extreme and something to worry a great deal about. So it's getting warmer. And this, too, sounds like the plot for a scary B-movie. But I'm sorry to say, it's true. The Associated Press reporting, germs go into space on a rocket, and they come back stronger and deadlier than ever. I'm sorry to report this is real. The germ Salmonella, best known as a culprit of food poisoning. The trip, Space Shuttle STS-115, September of 2006, the reason... Scientists wanted to see how much space travel affects germs, so they took some along, carefully wrapped up for the ride. The result, mice fed with the space germs were three times more likely to get sick and died quicker than others fed identical germs that had remained behind on Earth. Wherever humans go, we all know, microbes go. You can't sterilize humans. Therefore, as we go, so go the microbes, right? And remember, the humans and the microbes are coming back to Earth. I wonder if how carefully they've really considered this. Now, how much more deadly were the microbes that came back? Well, after 25 days, 40% of the mice given the Earth-bound Salmonella were still alive and kicking. That's compared with only 10% of those dosed with the germs from space. And the researchers found it took about one-third as much of the space germs to kill half the mice compared with the germs that had been on Earth as a control. The researchers actually found 167 genes had changed in the salmonella that went into space. My God. Hope they're taking good showers when they come back. To the untrained eye, the tiny, misshapen, fatty blobs on Giovanni Murta's microscope slide wouldn't look very impressive. But when the Italian scientist saw their telltale green fluorescent glint, he quickly understood he had achieved something fairly remarkable and taken a vital step toward building a living organism from scratch, getting close to God's work, huh? The green glow was proof that his fragile creations were capable of making their own proteins, a crucial ability of all living things, and vital for carrying out all other aspects of life. We're getting very close, folks, to being able to create life. I wonder if we really want that responsibility. It's only a first step, though. The discovery will hasten efforts by scientists to build the world's first synthetic organism. It could also prove a significant development in the multi-billion-dollar battle to exploit the technology for manufacturing commercially valuable chemicals, you know, like drugs, biofuels, or cleaning up pollution. So it could be good, or, according to some scientists, it could be very bad. The application of nanotechnology, boy, we get to read about all this new stuff, has allowed Russia to detonate the world's most powerful airborne bomb. The top military official in Russia announced that the artifact, thus not named, is top secret. He revealed it contains a substance essentially more powerful than trottle, but gave no details about the explosive load. The test demonstrated that given its effectiveness and prospects, this new war item is, well, they think every bit as good as a nuclear bomb. The military official told local TV the new bomb does not contain possible contaminants, for the environment from either a chemical or radiological point of view, but with lesser mass than its U.S. atomic relative, this artifact is what they call it, is four times more potent. Its temperature in the epicenter, two times higher, and ground zero, 20 times larger. Now, I'm not sure if I believe all of that. You can't believe all that comes from Russia. But if so, they've got something we don't want dropped anywhere near us. Speaking of Russia, their strategic bombers have resumed Cold War-style long-haul missions to areas patrolled by NATO and the U.S. In fact, a Russian bomber flew over the U.S. naval base on the island of Guam Wednesday and, in quotes, exchanged smiles with U.S. pilots who had scrambled to track it. It has always been the tradition of our long-range aviation, said a Russian general, to fly far into the ocean and meet U.S. aircraft carriers and greet U.S. pilots visually. Now, I understand some of the greetings that they sent us while passing near our aircraft were not quite as friendly as perhaps they are today. A major cosmic pileup involving four large galaxies could give rise to one of the largest galaxies the universe has ever known. Each of the four galaxies is, get this, at least the size of our Milky Way. So each one of the four is gigantic, each home to billions of stars. The galaxies will eventually merge into a single colossal galaxy, up to 10 times as massive as our own Milky Way. Can you even imagine that? Go out on a clear night, we have them here in the desert, and look up at the Milky Way. Millions and billions of stars, and it's four times, actually, when it gets together, 10 times as massive as our own Milky Way. When the merger is complete, it will be one of the biggest galaxies in the universe. The finding, to be detailed in an upcoming issue of Astrophysical Journal Letters, gives scientists their first real glimpse into a galaxy merger involving multiple big galaxies. And by the way, NASA's Spitzer Space Telescope has, get this, detected enough water vapor to fill all of the oceans on Earth five times inside the collapsing nest of a forming star system. Astronomers say the water vapor is pouring down from the system's natal cloud, That's a baby cloud, and smacking into a dusky disk where planets are thought to form. So in other words, what they're saying here, folks, is that this is the way water gets on forming planets. The observations provide the first direct look at how water, an essential ingredient for life as we certainly know it, begins to make its way onto planets, possibly even rocky ones like our own. London now has 10,000 cameras, CCTV cameras, which cost, in fact, £200 million. That's a lot of money, right? So you would expect that crime in London would go down, but wrong. Hasn't budged, according to what I've got here. Crime, actually, in the areas where all the cameras are, has gone up. That's it. We'll be right back. Indeed, here I am, filling in this night for George Norrie, taking a well-deserved night off. Those are the numbers. What we're going to do when we get back in a moment is unscreened, open-line talk radio coming right up. Well, all right, once again, just let me remind you, on the website coasttocoastam.com right now, there are photographs of the three of us together, and also a couple of photographs I've taken. By the way, the one of Asia is only about 3 or 4 days ago at the most. I think 3 days ago. And the one of Aaron was taken, within the week. We took a trip into Las Vegas, and there was this great big cactus. Ooh, it was a beauty. And so I stopped the car, which I should not have done, got out, took a picture of her in front of that cactus. That's quite something for a gal from the part of the world she's from. All right, let's do as we said we would. Unscreened open lines west of the Rockies. Good morning. You are upon the air.
1: Hey, Art. How
0: are
1: you doing?
0: I'm going to have to begin this way. Turn your radio off, please.
1: Okay, good morning, Art. How are you doing?
0: I'm doing great, sir.
1: Yeah, this is Danny, Sacramento, California.
0: Yes, sir.
1: Hey, I just wanted to tell you about something that happened to me when I was a little kid in East Texas.
0: Okay.
1: I guess I must have been about 7 or 8 years old. I guess it must have been about 53, 54, somewhere around there. And these little people, I don't know if they were aliens or whatever they were, but they came to our house. It was on, we lived out in the rural area on a ranch like in East Texas. And there were two of them. And I noticed the way that the people talk about them sometime on the air about how they move and everything.
0: Well, no, wait. Did they just wander on your property, knock on the door, or walk through the wall?
1: No. They knocked on the door, and I was there with my grandfather and my grandmother.
0: Okay.
1: And my grandfather opened the door. They came in. These things just, they hovered. They didn't walk, you know. They hovered around like they were just off the floor a little bit. They moved by themselves like that. They had eyes large, like horse eyes.
0: So they were hovering in the air?
1: Yeah.
0: Got it.
1: They went over to my grandfather, had a pipe and a tobacco can by his pipe stand, and it was about probably like about 4 feet off. It was like a chest of drawer thing, about 4 feet off the ground. And this thing levitated up to the where the pipes and everything were. He took the pipe out and hit the pipe onto the tobacco can, made a sound, but they never said anything, but you could just about communicate with them by just looking at them. My grandmother told them that they couldn't have me and all that good stuff. They didn't try to bother me. This one that hit on the pipe with on the tobacco can, he also saw my father's weapon, the shotgun, across the door. That's the way they hang them down in East Texas. He hovered all the way up there with my grandfather's pipe, and he banged on that on the barrel of the gun. You could hear the sound of the metal and everything.
0: Yeah.
1: And he just came back, and he just looked at me, and he looked around the house, and both of them, and they just went back out our front door because my grandmother was telling them that they couldn't take me. And
0: you believe they were after you, or they believed that?
1: My grandmother did, because when I was smaller, I used to have nosebleeds, and I think I had one of those transplants also. I had that, I removed that myself.
0: Yourself?
1: Yes, about...
0: You performed surgery on yourself?
1: Yeah.
0: Where was the transplant? Where was the implant?
1: It was like about 6 inches above my knee to the inside of my thigh, like. And the little thing that I got out of there was about... It looked like a... I thought it was a maybe a piece of a fish bone, but it looked like a piece of rice or something like that. It was, you know, like white-like. And it looked like a grain of rice to me whenever I took it out.
0: Well, listen, sir, I appreciate the story. I don't know what to make of it, nor stories like it. On coasttocoastam.com right now, there is a X-ray of a small implanted something or another in somebody. I was looking at that a little bit earlier, so you can't rule all this out. It's certainly a possibility. He actually removed it himself. Yikes. Wildcard Line, you're on the air. Good morning.
2: Hello, Art. Welcome back to the air.
0: Well, thank you. It's great to be here.
2: Hey, good to talk to you. I wanted to talk about the last show, well, the second to last show you did, which was spectacular, with the UFO affidavit.
0: Mm-hmm.
2: And it's just very interesting to me that when something like that comes out, the government has no comment on it at all. Because I followed it for a couple of days after, and I thought, an affidavit like this has to have some kind of reaction.
0: Well, I would think the same thing. But the lack of reaction from the government is not a surprise. However, I'll agree with you, I guess, that a dying declaration carries a lot of weight. I mean, when somebody is, you know, their last few moments on Earth, they're very unlikely to tell a lie. And the law recognizes that in terms of giving more weight to a dying declaration.
2: Right. And the best part about it is I think that the lack of reaction basically proves it to be true.
0: Well, okay. I don't know that I would go that far. A lack of reaction is almost universally what the government does with respect to any sort of UFO information, no matter how solid it might be, even when it, you know, a craft lights up over Phoenix and thousands of people see it. They still manage to talk about flares and stuff like that. Wildcard Line, you're on the air. Good morning.
3: At last, I have finally gotten through to give you the love of the North. How dare you, sir, get on the radio again when I explicitly have told you and the Lord has warned you not to be on the radio. You disgustate me, sir.
0: The Lord has issued no such warning to me.
3: Yes, she has. Who do you think he's talking through?
0: Now he? Is it a he or a she? It's a he?
3: Excuse me? The Lord's a man. Everyone knows that the Lord's a man.
0: You said she. You really slipped up, buddy. You said she.
3: I said he.
0: Second time you said he.
3: I would never say a she.
0: We've got to
3: take. When he's a he, we all know that the Lord is a he.
0: Yes, all right.
3: He's a man. Now, listen, speaking of, I was right. I fulfilled the prophecy that the Soviet Union is still there. They've never gone away. They're trying to attack us. They're disgusting us. Mr. Bell?
0: Yes, last we spoke, it's been quite a while, your wife, you said, would be back with you shortly. Now, a great deal of time has passed. Has she run back?
3: My wife. You are confusing the issue. She is my servant. She is a disciple of mine. I can't get into it because it's complicated. But first, what I need to do is I need to call and I need to...
0: Is Edna back home or not?
3: Edna's still on the highways of this nation. We're close to getting her back.
0: Born to be wild, JC. Born to be wild.
3: No. Listen, I also have to defend the honor of our Republican Senator Craig because he's been framed by the homosexual mafia to look like he's a homosexual, and we know he's not gay.
0: We don't know much of anything except that he apparently signed a little piece of paper saying that he admitted...
3: in America and loves America, and the gay mafia framed him. What's happened.
0: And now, you see, I had no idea where you were actually from. So he is your senator, as it were.
3: Yes. And he's a good, godly man who's been set up by the gay mafia, by George Norrie and all of your underworld friends who are trying to tear down faith and values Americans that love America.
0: George is far too busy to do that sort of thing.
3: I know he's busy being a criminal mastermind. Where is that no good tonight?
0: He's probably relaxing and saying,
3: "Thank
0: God Art got the call and I didn't."
3: Excuse me?
0: It's unimportant.
3: I know it's an honor for you to speak with me again because I am administering God's love and the new commandments. Now, listen, you keep bringing up Edna, and I want you to stop.
0: Is that administering or ministering?
3: Excuse me?
0: You've got your radio on, don't you? You know that's a cardinal sin. JC, turn your radio off.
3: Don't tell me what to do. I'm going to turn my radio down so I can hear you better. Now, listen, Mr. Bell, we know that America is being pornographized and destructized by the food pornographers. Have you seen this Rachel Ray on TV everywhere she goes?
0: Food pornographer.
3: Smile. What
0: kind of food do you consider to be pornographic, JC?
3: Well, definitely I consider Italian food to be pornographic and Mexican food to be pornographic because when people eat Mexican food, what happens is all those spices get your internals working and gets everything hot and bothery. That's why those...
0: You really want to go after a food, JC? Why don't you go after lima beans? They're not God's work at all.
3: Lima beans are just fine.
0: All right, that's it for JC. Anybody who says lima beans are just fine is out of here. Wild Card Line, you're on the air. Good morning.
4: Art Bell, it's a pleasure to speak with you.
0: And with you, sir. Definitely somewhere down south, I would guess.
4: Excuse me?
0: I said calling from somewhere in the south, I would guess.
4: Oh, yes, sir, Knoxville.
0: Knoxville, okay.
4: The reason I'm calling is earlier in the week, George made a report that Virgil Goot has made a proposal to block the North American Union. Now that Delegate Virgil Goode has proposed this, how can the rest of the politicians deny that it's going on?
0: He wishes to block the North American Union?
4: Yes. Earlier this week, George made a news report on, the first of the hour. Mm. He does the news of the day.
0: Well, what do you think about the idea of a North American Union?
4: Oh, I think it should not happen. I think that the United States should get out of the UN, and it should also get out of NAFTA.
0: Mm. I have a question for you. How do you propose that the United States, in fact, North America, compete with our Asian partners and our European partners who are closing ranks and becoming one economic reality? Now, that's an awful lot to try to compete with.
4: Well, first of all, we need to impose sanctions upon China, who's using slave labor. Just like all of these recalls of lead paint coming out of China.
0: Right.
4: I hate to say it, but it serves these companies right, corporate America. It serves them right for taking our jobs overseas just to make an extra dollar.
0: Mm-hmm. I understand the complaint. I understand how you feel, but the reality is that the Europeans have their union. Asia certainly is a fertile ground for doing these sorts of things that require cheap labor. And I don't think we're going to cause them to stop. And so the reality of our world is we've got to find a way to compete with them. And eventually that's going to mean some sort of North American Union. I think I've said this on the program before, but we all began as various little towns and communities and villages, and we traded then with other little villages, and pretty soon we traded with other states, right? Then we were trading with other countries, and now we've got these trading blocks, and I don't see how the U.S. can kind of close its eyes and ears and ignore all of this that is going on and remain competitive. We've got to do something. Now, I don't know what that something is, but it probably involves making deals with others. West of the Rockies, you are on the air. Hello.
5: Hi, this is Eric from Windsor.
0: Hello, Eric.
5: And I wanted to tell you guys about a time when I was 18, and I just graduated from high school in 1973. Me and some friends got in this camper truck, and we went down to Arroyo Seco River. And we went up this fire road about 22 miles up, and we found this campground. There was nobody there. It was deserted. We fished for a while in the river. And then it got dark, and we started to eat our fish and make a fire. And then at about 8 or 9 o'clock, we start hearing this howling noise, just an unbelievable howling. It wasn't a cat. It wasn't a woman. It was none of those things. And it was coming from one direction. Then pretty soon it started coming from different directions. And it was after about 10 or 15 minutes, it was coming from all different directions.
0: In other words, you were totally surrounded.
5: Yes. And we were like 22 miles out in the middle of nowhere, and there was like four of us. And me and a friend, I had a machete, and he had a Bowie knife, so we went looking out with flashlights. We went to go see what the sound could be. And we went walking.
0: I would not have done that.
5: Well, we did. We went walking and walking in the nearest direction. And we got about 50 yards away from the fire, and it was pretty flat. There wasn't any trees around. All of a sudden, about 10 feet above us, there were these two bright red eyes, about 10 inches apart, about as big as eggs. Each one was about as big as an egg.
0: I've never liked red eyes.
5: Just big, bright red eyes, and there was no sound.
0: And you raised your knife, no doubt.
5: We tore back to the campfire, told everybody to pack it up, and let's get the hell out of there.
0: Now you're talking.
5: The next day, we got out of that campground. We went down to the next campground, and it was much, much better feeling there. And in the morning, we came back to the original campground to see if it was a tree up in a tree or what could be up that high. And the ground was flat and there was no trees. And the name of the campground was Escondido, which I think means unknown.
0: Mm-hmm.
5: Anyway, it really scared the hell out of us, you know. Oh. We were there for 2 months after that, and we'd had no more sightings. It was just the most beautiful country you could imagine back there.
0: Well, I think everybody is bothered by something. And for me, it has always been the concept of red eyes. I don't know if I associate it with the devil or something that you simply cannot combat, something that you will not, some fight you will not end up winning. Red eyes, very, very bad. I understand George is bothered by clowns. For me, it's red eyes. I always thought that I'd end up in the belly of anything with red eyes. East of the Rockies, your turn. You're on the air. Good morning.
6: Hey, yeah. This is Ed from John City, Tennessee.
0: Hello, Ed.
6: Yes. About the North American Treaty.
0: Mm-hmm.
6: You know, we have enough trouble having the 50 states trying to get along, you know. And I could imagine having two other, you know, nations. And was. Well, especially a third world type country to the south trying to, you know, get together with our type of government.
0: Okay, but we need a place to have relatively cheap labor. In other words, we need a place to compete in a world where others are joining as blocks. So how do we compete if we don't do it?
6: Oh, well, I'm not saying. I think we're very prestigious, and I don't really think we have to worry about that. I think if we bring somebody else in, I know we have cheap labor, but how about our own people? Everybody says American people are extremely lazy. I don't think so.
0: No,
6: you know,
0: they're not.
6: We have set this up.
0: Wait. The American people are not lazy. The American people are some of the hardest working people in the world. The Europeans take like 5 weeks vacation. The American people, if you look into it, sir, are very hard working.
6: Oh, yes. Yes, I understand that. Yeah, I'm on guard duty right now. I don't really think it's a good idea. I mean, it's sort of, I don't think there's so many people against it. I mean, they should ask, you know, kind of like a referendum, ask the people of the United States whether we need. And in the future, maybe we will. But I just don't think it's a really, some of the European Union guys want to break apart, you know.
0: Well, I am very, very pleased that the Senate voted down this insane idea of having Mexican trucks running across all 50 states. I thought that was a very poor idea.
6: Oh, yes. I mean, it's the, well, besides taking jobs at a lower, you know, pay rate, I mean, they're dangerous. And, you know, it's just, well, I don't know. I'm just sort of biased being an American, but it's great talking to you, Art, and I'll hope to hear you on there again, okay?
0: I'm sure that will occur. Thank you very much. I'll be here, of course. I anticipate being here for Ghost to Ghost AM, and then toward the end of the year for the yearly prediction programs. And, of course, we will dig out from the Bell Vault those predictions made last year. And we'll compare them with reality. I hope we had a pretty good year of predictions. And, you know, I'll be here from time to time filling in. This is what's going on tonight. I'm spending one night filling in for George Norrie, who, and I can tell you from experience, working five and sometimes six nights a week, every now and then, you need a psychological day off. Otherwise, you'll go nuttier than a fruitcake. From the high desert, I'm Art Bell. Yes, indeed, here I am. And by the way, some people thought I was back in the Philippines. I obviously am not. I'm here in the high desert. We no doubt will make a trip back to the Philippines sometime in the coming year and show off our little one. But until then, I'm right here. Graham Hancock, coming up. Graham Hancock has become recognized as an unconventional thinker who raises very legitimate questions about humanity's history and prehistory and offers an increasingly popular challenge to the entrenched views of Orthodox scholars. Graduated from Durham University with first-class honors in sociology, went on then to pursue a career in quality journalism, writing for many of Britain's leading newspapers. Graham Hancock is presently on a lecture tour here in the U.S. Yay! Promoting the paperback publication of his controversial new book, They All Are Controversial, Supernatural, Meetings with the Ancient Teachers of Mankind. He'll be speaking at the, I believe it's Bodhi Tree Bookshop in Los Angeles. Is that correct? At about 3 p.m. on Saturday, 29 September, and at a number of other locations on the West and East Coasts. Details of Hancock's lecture venues can be found on the Talks, Workshops, and Events page of his website, which is www.grahamhancock.com. Graham, welcome back to Coast.
7: Thank you, Art. It's lovely to be with you again. Great to hear your voice. I'm really looking forward to our conversation tonight.
0: Well, you began the whole thing. Actually, all your books have been controversial, but Fingerprints of the Gods, of course, right?
7: Yes. Fingerprints of the Gods was the book that plunged me into years of controversy. In fact, it still hasn't ended. I had no idea when I started researching and writing that book what a storm I was going to bring down upon my own head.
0: It talks about a lost civilization, Graham, the last ice age and more. Now, as you review Fingerprints now, after all this time, do you stand with all of it or would you modify something today?
7: Of course, there are a few issues that I would modify, but the broad thesis of Fingerprints of the Gods, that there has been a lost civilization, that there's been a forgotten episode in human history, and that episode is somehow connected with the end of the last ice age about 12,500 years ago, I absolutely stand by that. I'm certain that this is the case, that we have indeed lost a whole civilization. I just think there's an enormous amount of evidence for this, and I think it takes almost a kind of willful blindness on the part of archaeologists to ignore it. It seems that our society has a vested interest in a particular view of history, and that view of history is that we ourselves are the apex and pinnacle of the human story, and that we should therefore be proud and self-satisfied with ourselves.
0: I don't know if we're doing that well.
7: Well, exactly. I don't think we're doing that well at all. But this is the view underpinning ideas about history that are taught in mainstream archaeology. So, a central part of that view is the idea that all civilizations before ours must have been less advanced, much less advanced than we are. That somehow we're the end point of the evolution.
0: Even assuming that one was advanced in its own way and had built a large civilization, what kind of cataclysmic event could occur that would virtually, not perhaps wipe out all traces, but nearly all traces? I mean, my God, look around us now. If we had a cataclysm in the world, one has to imagine that there would be artifacts that would be available for just millions and millions of years.
7: Well, certainly, yes. Some of our non-biodegradable artifacts would definitely survive for a very long time. Whether they would survive in recognizable form, whether they would survive in places that people would find them, remains to be seen. We're certainly looking at the kind of cataclysm wipes the earth almost clean, and there is there is no doubt in my mind that such a cataclysm did occur around about 12,500 years ago. What's recognized by the scientists is the end of the last ice age, that you had roughly 100,000 years when large parts of the Earth's surface were covered by enormous ice sheets. The whole of North America was covered with ice more than 2 miles thick. Similar ice sheet covered almost all of northern Europe. And this ice melted down, most of it, very, very rapidly. We don't really know why. And poured its contents into the oceans and raised the level of the sea by more than 400 feet all around the world, and swallowed up 10 million square miles of land. Now, to put that into context, 10 million square miles of land is roughly the size of Europe and China added together. And my suggestion for why so few absolutely definitive and certain traces of the lost civilization have been found is that most of them are underwater in places where archaeologists are not looking. And secondly, that this civilization of deep antiquity, while advanced and technological in a number of ways, and there are just so many myths and traditions that have come down to us that speak of an episode of technological advancement in the past, nevertheless may have been very different from our own and may have created artifacts and objects that we might not even recognize as being technological in nature.
0: Actually, there have been hints of it. I think off the island of Okinawa and elsewhere, they found hints of what they think could have been that, right?
7: Yes, absolutely. And part of my work as follow-up to Fingerprints of the Gods involved a book called Underworld, for which I learned, I became an advanced scuba diver. I learned to dive, and I put in close to 2,000 dives all around the world over a period of about 6 years, following up myths and traditions about underwater cities. Talking to local fishermen and divers, trying to see what they had to tell me, working with geologists who could pinpoint exactly the areas that were flooded at the end of the last ice age and seeing how these tied up. And one area that is particularly interesting is around the coast of Japan. Off the main island of Okinawa, about 40 miles to the west, there's a group of smaller islands known as the Keramas. At the center of them is a little island called Akajima. And offshore of Akajima, at a depth of 120 feet below the sea, is a gigantic stone circle, a stone circle on the scale of Stonehenge. It's a really awe-inspiring object to see and to study.
0: Is that part of the Ryukyun Island chain?
7: Yes, part of the Ryukyu Island chain. And within 40 miles of Naha City in Okinawa. And I've done dozens of dives on this stone circle. No archaeologists have ever dived there, you see, because they are convinced that there's nothing to see, so they don't see the need to learn to dive and go and dive there. But when you do dive on it, you're left in no doubt that you're looking at a man-made artifact on a gigantic scale. And the geological evidence tells us that this artifact has been underwater for more than 12,000 years. Since no civilization capable of creating such a structure is recognized by historians 12,000 years ago, we are, by definition, dealing with the work of a lost civilization. This is just one of a large number of enormous stone monuments that are found underwater off the coast of Japan. Another island is the island of Yonaguni, which is within 100 miles of Taiwan. And, in fact, you can see Taiwan on a clear day from Yonaguni. And offshore of Yonaguni, there's more than a dozen large stone monuments, again submerged to depths of up to 100 feet, and again have been underwater for more than 12,000 years. And all of this adds up, in my mind, to compelling evidence for a forgotten part of the human story, something that simply has not been recorded at all in historical records, but something that is remembered in the myths and traditions that have come down to us from all around the world. There's virtually no part of the world today that doesn't preserve some kind of memory in its myths of a great civilization of antiquity that was capable of extraordinary feats.
0: And you believe all this is a recurring cycle of destruction, yes?
7: I think we have to be open to the possibility that it's a recurring cycle of destruction, because that's precisely what the ancient myths say, that there is some dark danger that visits the earth periodically over long periods of history. It may go away for thousands and thousands of years. It may be completely forgotten. It may be something that people never, ever think about, but then, like a grim avenger, it comes back. It returns to strike us down again. And there seems to be some kind of cycle operating, which perhaps we don't fully understand. And I suppose the alarming prospect, and the one that should focus our minds and that we should consider seriously, is that this cyclical cataclysm spoken of in the ancient myths and in the traditions just might return in our own time. And indeed, there's much to suggest that it does. In the work that I did on ancient Egypt with my friend and co-author Robert Boval,
0: of course,
7: looking at the mysteries of the pyramids, the Great Pyramid of Egypt and the Great Sphinx, one thing is very clear. Now, again, we have been attacked by the academics for putting this argument forward, but there's no doubt in my mind Robert Boval's Orion correlation theory is correct, that the Great Pyramids of Egypt are laid out on the ground in the pattern of the three stars of the belt of Orion. And because the positions of the stars in the sky change very, very slowly down the ages, and because these changes can be simulated on computers, it's possible for us now to say exactly what period is represented by the pattern of the pyramids on the ground. And that pyramid is roughly 12.5 to 13,000 years ago. And at the same time, there are indications in the pyramids that point forward to the future, again using the stars. At that time, the constellation, 12,500 years ago, the constellation of Orion was at its lowest point above the horizon that it ever reaches in this great cycle of the heavens. And mm-hmm. today, it's at its highest point that it ever reaches and is about to sink down again. And there's a clear link being drawn between that time, 12,500 years ago, and our own time today. And it seems to me to be talking to us, to be telling us something, to be saying that we should learn the lessons of history, that we should be aware that what struck our ancestors down may return to strike us again today.
0: Okay, a couple of questions. One, you've probably had plenty of time to think about what could have triggered this cataclysm, and I'm sure you at least have guesses, right?
7: Yes. Well, in fact, we can go a little bit further than guesses.
0: Okay.
7: Because there's been some startling new information has come out, and this information actually has come out from mainstream academics, not from the historical alternative history fringe, as they like to call it. And this information concerns the collision of a gigantic comet with the Earth. And that collision, according to the latest evidence and information, took place 12,900 years ago, which is exactly the time frame to which all the evidence points that we lost a great civilization. This comet may have had a diameter of as much as 10 kilometers, six miles in diameter.
0: That would do it. I've seen some specials on the subject, and it would engulf the world in flames. Virtually the entire world would
7: burst into flame. The whole the gigantic firestorms would have swept the earth. The entire climate of the earth would have been changed overnight. We can understand why the ice sheets melted down so rapidly at that time and poured their contents into the seas. And really, the evidence for this comet striking the Earth is absolutely compelling. The Carolina Bays in the United States are very likely to have been created by fragments of this comet impacting with the continental United States.
0: All right. Well, that absolutely makes sense. It's certainly possible, but it also goes on to beg the question, well, if it did happen and that comet did hit us, why should we expect another one to hit us?
7: Well, see, very good question and a very good point. And this is where you need to look at what happens to comets when they hit planets. And we had an excellent example from the comet Shoemaker-Levy, which hit Jupiter back in 1995. It broke up into 27 fragments. And those fragments hit Jupiter like gigantic machine gun bullets.
0: Mm-hmm.
7: And as it happened, Jupiter swept all of them up, and none of them were left. In fact, by the way, Art, we should all be very thankful for the existence of Jupiter, because orbiting out there in the distant reaches of the solar system, it catches most of the comets and incoming asteroids that might otherwise destroy the Earth.
0: Thank God, because it's my understanding any one of them would have literally destroyed everything down to the bacteria on Earth.
7: Absolutely. Would have sterilized the Earth. If we'd been hit by Shoemaker-Levy, it would have been the end. Absolute end of all life on this planet. We would have gone back to basic bacteria. And perhaps we would have had to have waited another 4 billion years before intelligent beings evolved again on this planet. Now, the issue I want to raise is that some of these gigantic objects do get through the guardianship of Jupiter and do come into the inner solar system and do strike planets in the inner solar system. And, mm-hmm. and of course, this is pure speculation. But let's suppose that we are dealing with a comet that broke into multiple fragments. And some of those fragments hit the Earth 12,900 years ago, but the rest of those fragments continued in their orbit, and we're talking about a long-period comet here, not a comet that comes around every 100 or 150 years, but perhaps a comet that comes back around every 12,500 years. Mm. If that were the case, then we could indeed be facing the return of the remaining fragments of that comet that hit the Earth 12,500 years ago.
0: Graham, if such remnants came back around, how much warning, knowing whatever we know right now about our ability to see these things coming our way, how much warning would Earth have?
7: Possibly as little as 3 months. Possibly none at all, depending on the direction from which the comet approached. It's one of the eerie and worrying facts of the study of near-Earth asteroids and comets that we're constantly discovering new ones. Several of them have passed the Earth by extremely close and were not ever seen by our astronomers until after they had passed us by. That's when we first noticed them.
0: That's true. You see an article in the newspaper saying Earth had a close call last Thursday.
7: Yes.
0: That kind of thing, yes.
7: Exactly, that kind of thing. So it's very clear that this could happen again, and we might not be so fortunate. It might not be a close call. These objects might hit our planet. And that's why I think, because with a long-period comet, which last passed this way 12,500 years ago, we don't have any modern observations that allow us to plot the trajectory of that object. All we have are the memories and the traditions and perhaps the warnings that have been passed down to us by ancient civilizations. And there's no doubt in my mind, very clearly ringing out like a bell, is a warning coming down to us from the past. And
0: do you think one of those warnings was issued by the Mayans?
7: Yes, I do. I think the Mayan calendar is extremely interesting in this respect. And the Mayan calendar does, of course, contain a prophecy which could be interpreted as a prophecy literally of the end of the world in our time, certainly of the end of civilization as we know it, and very specific dates, and the date the Maya put on it, in translated into our calendar, is the 21st of December 2012, as of course is very widely known. I think many people in the world today are aware of this ancient warning and slightly spooked by it and rightly concerned by what it might mean. Now, it's not as simple as that. The Mayan calendar and the ideas that lie behind it are extremely complicated.
0: All right. Graham, hold it right there. We're at a break point. When we get back, I'm going to ask how the Mayans might have known to pick that specific date, 21 December 2012. How Did they know? We'll be right back. 21 is the day, December 21st, 2012. Can you imagine going out perhaps early in the morning on that date, looking up and seeing a large, fiery, tumbling thing headed straight at Earth? Can you imagine that? We'll ask why the Mayans picked that particular date in a moment. I've always baited myself about the end of the Mayan calendar, figuring a couple of Mayans were sitting around. One said to the other, I've had it with this calendar crap. That's it. And that's when they stopped. They just got sick of making calendars. I don't know. But here we have a date, 21 December 2012, which could be the end of all, perhaps. Why that date? On what do you believe they might have based that, Graham?
7: Well, I'd like to pay tribute here to the work of John.
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1: Happens on 21 December 2012, and in fact, really, as John Major Jenkins points out, we're looking more at a window here rather than a very specific and exact moment, a window of about 40 years. When were you two, but in the exact middle of which is 21 December 2012, like the crosshairs on a site. What happens is that if you stand on the morning of the winter solstice, which is the 21st of December, the point that the sun reaches its southernmost point in its annual journey, and you look at the place in the sky where the sun is going to rise in an hour's time, it's an hour before dawn, and you're looking at the point in the sky where the sun will rise, you'll see that the Milky Way is lying on the horizon in that position. And in fact, the sun will rise against the background of the exact center, the heart of the Milky Way. And the sun has been tracking towards that position for thousands and thousands of years and reaches it in our epoch. Now, I think what's going on here is that the Maya are not saying that that in itself causes the disaster. Mm-hmm. I think they're saying that that is the marker by which we can recognize the return of the disaster. It's like a clock in the heavens. And their astronomy was so accurate that they were able to predict this event thousands and thousands of years ago.
2: Well, if, given that date and a 40-year window, our butts are just about hanging out that window now.
1: Our butts are right hanging out of that window now. And and I do think that we need to take seriously what the Maya had to say. But that it also involves responsibly studying exactly what the Maya did have to say. And that is a very complicated message, not an extremely simple message that the world will just come to an end on that date. It's a bit more complicated than that. Mm-hmm. It certainly seems to be signaling the end of an age of the world, the end of an epoch, the closure on a long period of time. In fact, closure specifically on the whole of the last 5,000 years. But what exactly is to happen then still remains open to some question and to some doubt. But one thing I know for sure is that we would be unwise to ignore this warning and this message from the ancient Maya, a civilization that observed the heavens so accurately and so closely, a civilization that had inherited thousands of years of knowledge from stargazing ancestors such as the Olmecs who preceded the Maya. Is a civilization that we should take seriously. And when they tell us that something traumatic and tumultuous is going to happen on the date in our calendar that we call 21 December 2012, I think at the very least we should listen to them. We shouldn't just dismiss it and ignore it. We should take it into account. And one possibility that occurs to me, we were talking before the break about the notion that the fragments of a comet that had struck the Earth before might be due to return in exactly this period. And perhaps the Maya used fortuitous events in the sky, which they were able to predict extremely accurately, to act as a marker or a signal for the return of this event, so that by looking at the sky we could know that this danger was returning to us. But there's something more in the Maya calendar than that, and indeed in all ancient traditions that speak of the destruction of a former civilization. And speak of the possibility that this destructive episode could return. And what all these traditions agree on is that humanity itself is in some way implicated in its own fate. If you look, for example, at the story of Atlantis, which was passed down to us by the Greek philosopher Plato, and which indeed sets the destruction of Atlantis very much in this same period around 12,000 years ago. If you look at that story, you will find that the background to Atlantis was that it had once been

0: a noble, good, nurturing, kind, and decent civilization, a civilization that was loved by the gods. But as time passed, it became arrogant, cruel, vicious, and mean-spirited. It became greedy. It became arrogant. It became so confident and so sure of itself that it angered the gods.
1: No, thank God we're not any of that today.
0: Well, exactly.
1: Are you actually suggesting that if we stop being, I think it's gross, repugnant, arrogant, cruel, wasteful, and excessive, then perhaps we avoid prophecy and we set aside this physical event somehow?
0: Well, I'm suggesting that the nature of life on Earth may be more mysterious than we realize it is, and that the intentions and actions of human beings may resonate outwards from us into the cosmos and may come back to us in ways that we might not like if our behavior is extremely negative. And I have to say, if there was ever a civilization that looks in mythological terms like a soon-to-be-lost civilization, then that civilization is ours. Because just like Atlantis, we have, if you like, lost the mandate of heaven. We have become arrogant. We have become entirely and intensely materialistic. We have created a system of thought that denies the existence of any mystery in the universe. We say that we know everything. Our scientists claim to be in command of all physical laws. If you look around the world today, the terrible man-made disasters that are unfolding, the shocking and horrific cutting down of the Amazon rainforest, which is proceeding at an unbelievable rate. To me, this is not just an ecological or an economic disaster. This is at heart a spiritual disaster. And we know in our personal lives that if we think negative thoughts, if we allow ourselves to be overwhelmed with darkness and feel dark towards others around us, then that darkness will return to us. It will rebound on us without any doubt whatsoever.
1: I believe that.
0: Yeah, exactly. And if we on the other hand, think good of others and try to act good towards others, then sooner or later that goodness will return to us too. And I can't help feeling that on a cosmic level, this is also likely to be true, and that our civilization today is indeed bringing down disaster upon ourselves. And in a sense, we don't even need a long period comet coming back after 12,500 years in order to do it, because our civilization on its own is capable of destroying all life on this planet and of wiping itself out in a frenzy of greed and stupidity and violence. So I must say, yes, I'm very worried when I look at this situation. Look at the story of Noah in the Bible. Again, it's the same thing, that God had become angry with mankind. If you go back to the Sumerian civilization, the Epic of Gilgamesh, and the story of the flood that is told there, you read that the gods had become infuriated by the behavior and, in fact, by the noise that mankind was making, and decided to shut us up and silence us and send a flood to wipe the earth clean and save only a few who survived in a great ark. So I actually do think that our behavior is a big part of the story, and that one need not feel helpless in the face of these events. It is possible for human beings to change their behavior, to stop behaving in a wrong way. And I think in our hearts, all of us know that our society has gone grievously and badly wrong. And you know, it isn't too late to turn things around. And this is the other side of the Mayan prophecy, that inherent in the Mayan prophecy is a notion not only of the end of a world age, but also of the beginning of another one, of a kind of rebirth of consciousness. And in a way, that sun sitting in the heart, the womb of the Milky Way, can also be taken as a symbol of rebirth, that there may be hope in this prophecy as well as fear, that there may be light in this prophecy as well as darkness, that somehow, perhaps, if we can transform our own consciousness, then even if a disaster does afflict the Earth, we will be better placed to deal with it in some way. So
1: do you believe, Graham, do you believe it's possible? Certainly at the fringes of science, there's beginning to be a recognition of the possible power of consciousness.
0: Yes.
1: So do you believe that if we were, in effect, reborn and behaved entirely differently than we are now, that mass consciousness actually could avert the kind of catastrophic event, physical event, that you've been talking about?
0: Avert it, or at least make its consequences less damaging, and perhaps avert it entirely. Yes, I do believe that. There's so much wisdom has come down to us from antiquity that sees mankind not simply as a little local issue here on this planet, but really as the focus of a kind of cosmic struggle between the forces of light and the forces of darkness, and that the decisions and actions of mankind may rebound far beyond ourselves out into the cosmos, that we may in fact be the fulcrum on which the entire cosmos pivots. And while that may sound very self-aggrandizing, it is the message of the ancient text. It is, for example, the message of the Gnostic text, the Nag Hammadi library that comes down to us from Egypt, that was found in 1945, documents that were written more than 2,000 years ago, see us as the focus and fulcrum of a cosmic struggle. And I think, again, we need only look into our own lives in the small scale to see how this might work on a much larger scale.
1: Do you suppose, Graham, that we might be alone in all that is out there and all we can see, all these stars and all these planets? That, after all, we haven't detected any signals. We've had no affirmed absolute visitations. Could we be actually alone? That's pretty egocentric. But
0: well, yes, it is. I mean, of course, it's possible. I actually don't think we are alone. I think the universe is a gigantic cosmic and spiritual mystery. I think the universe has been created as a home for life. I think there is purpose and meaning in life, and I believe the universe is likely to be full of life. It's just that the distances are so great that these isolated pockets of life separated by tens of millions of light years may find it very difficult ever to come into contact with one another. And I think it's even more complicated than that. I think we live not in a one-dimensional universe where everything is expressed and understood on the physical plane, but in a multi-dimensional universe. So actually, we may be dealing with intelligent beings not only in other parts of this physical universe,
1: but all around us.
0: But all around us, and interpenetrating us all the time, perhaps very close to us, perhaps right next to us, and yet inaccessible to our senses in some way. But I'm sure that the whole thing, across all the dimensions, including this dimension that we happen to inhabit and live in and know in, that it is a theater for experience and a theater for life and for spirit to express itself in. And this is why consciousness is so important, and why I think the scientists who believe that matter, that material things are all there is to reality, may be making such a huge mistake. It may be the case that our consciousness is not in fact an accident of our brain chemistry, just accidentally generated, an epiphenomenon of the brain, as some scientists like to say. It may be that the brain and the body are vehicles for consciousness, that the true essence of consciousness is non-physical, non-material, but that as all the wisdom of the past and the religions of the world have said, that consciousness seeks to incarnate temporarily in physical form in order to learn certain lessons that can only be learned in that form. And this is why for the preservation, the long-term preservation of the experiment of life on this planet and perhaps throughout the universe, it is necessary to contemplate, to undertake, to move ourselves towards a transformation of consciousness, because we all do know in our hearts that and in our guts that things are going terribly wrong in the world today, and that the state of consciousness that our society particularly values, this alert, problem-solving state of consciousness, or alternatively the other state of consciousness that it values, which is drunken oblivion, that this is not enough, that the human creature has much greater potential than this in terms of consciousness. And our society seems almost to be locked in a conspiracy to shut down our minds, to send us all to sleep, to make sure that we never benefit from the incredible opportunity of being born in a human body. What else is 24-hour-a-day reality TV beaming at us from all directions but a mechanism for sending us to sleep and for stopping us from using our God-given minds? And the only way out of this is for us to take our destiny in our own hands and to seek a new direction. And I think it begins at the very small personal level by transforming our own lives and our own relationships with others. And if enough people do that, then I do believe that a transformation of consciousness for the good, for the better, is possible, and that we need not feel necessarily doomed. Our destiny may be much more in our own hands than we realize.
1: I don't know. I watched Survivor China the other night. I have sinned. Your new book is called Supernatural, right?
0: Yes, that's right.
1: So obviously you've had. You've had a bit of change there's been a bit of change in your thinking.
0: Yes, I would say more of an evolution in my thinking. I've been very lucky. I've been very fortunate over the last two decades or so to have been able to spend a great deal of my life traveling in remote and exciting and intriguing parts of the world, exploring ancient monuments such as the Great Pyramids of Egypt, the temples of Angkor in Cambodia, putting together the evidence to argue the case for a lost civilization of deep antiquity. And really, I published a whole series of books on this. I think Fingerprints of the Gods is probably the best known, but there was The Message of the Sphinx, there was The Mars Mystery, there was Heaven's Mirror, and latterly there was Underworld, the book that looked at underwater ruins all around the world. And I really felt with Underworld that I had come to the end of that particular personal journey, that I had assembled a body of data, that I had written a series of books, that I had put all the evidence that I could gather out there into the world before the public. I took a lot of flack, a lot of personal attacks from academics and their friends in the media.
1: Oh, yes.
0: Some of it was very damaging. Some of it was very painful. I took physical risks, risked my own life. My wife, Santa, and I both risked our lives with Underworld, diving in currents that flow like a river underwater, having our diving gear ripped out of our mouths, surfacing and finding the boat not there. And finally, I got to the point where I felt I've done about as much of this as I can usefully do. And if I carry on, I'm either going to end up dead or I'm going to end up just boringly and endlessly repeating myself, which I don't want to do.
1: So all right, Graham, hold it right there. We're at a break point. His new book is in paperback, folks. It's called Supernatural. We'll be right back. If our fate is tied to our, well, I don't know, stopping from being gross, repugnant, arrogant, cruel, wasteful, and excessive, then I suggest to you that on December 21st, 2012, or in that window, we're really going to rock on. Sorry for the poor analogy there, but that's kind of what I think. We're not exactly headed in the right direction. Science is only just now, as are many of you out there that listen to this program, beginning to toy around the edges of consciousness and what it means. We're going to have to get a lot further than that, or we rock on. We'll be right back. A little bit of a warning right now. We're about to enter an area that's going to be very controversial. It's going to make a lot of people angry, and that's just the way it goes. That's what this program does. What's left of the rainforest has and is yielding some drugs that modify one's thinking. They modify, perhaps might even be suggested, one's consciousness. It begins to change a person, the use of these drugs. Drugs like DMT, we've talked about them on this program before. I believe that mind-altering drugs are made illegal in this country and other Western countries because they tend to change people's minds. They take people, it is suggested or believed, away from productivity. And in our economy, in our country, we want to be productive, don't we? And that's the basis, I believe, of these laws against these drugs. Now, it may not be widely known, or perhaps it is, but Graham has experimented rather extensively with a number of these drugs. Tell us about it, Graham.
0: Yes. Well, let me preface that remark by saying something, and you're right. I mean, what we're going to talk about now will anger a lot of people because, unfortunately, in our society, we have been conditioned by a kind of mind control program, a very sinister and a very dark mind control program. And part of this mind control program is the so-called war on drugs, so that most of us have grown up unable to think freely and independently about such issue. We hear the word drug, and we automatically assume that it's a bad thing. And if we're to say anything good about drugs, then immediately we arouse instinctive, instant anger from millions of our fellow citizens.
1: Evil.
0: Evil, yes. And what we have to, you know, what we have to understand is that this comes from an extremely clever and skillful program that has manipulated us into ways of thinking that may be contrary to our own interests, but beneficial to the interests of the powers that be, beneficial to the interests of those who control our lives, who tax us until we have hardly a penny left to spend, and who take our money and plow it into the creation of huge armed bureaucracies which exist to oppress us. I'd like to say at the outset, I do have very strong views on this issue, and I think it's outrageous in a supposedly free society after 2,000 years of progress towards so-called democracy that we live in a society today where we may not make the decision as adults privately in our own homes, doing no harm to others. We are not allowed to make the decision to explore our own consciousness through the use of ancient and sacred plants that have been used in shamanistic cultures for tens of thousands of years. If I am not sovereign over my own consciousness, then I am sovereign over nothing. And it's an absurd joke to talk about democracy and the wonders of democracy when I live in a society that will not allow me to explore my own mind using tools and techniques that have been used by mankind for tens of thousands of years. But that is the society that we live in today. And rather than being outraged and angry about this, we've been lulled into a sense of security, false security. We've been told that our governments are acting in our interest to protect and preserve our health, when in fact what they're doing is infringing on the very essence of ourselves, upon our consciousness. I'm not here to advocate drugs. I know that many drugs are harmful and dangerous, but I am here to advocate adult personal responsibility. And unfortunately, we now live in a society where adults are not allowed to take responsibility for their own lives, where bureaucrats and social workers interfere with our lives in every way and tell us what we may or may not do, and even enter the inner sanctum of our own consciousness and tell us what we do there. And it's utterly disgusting to me that we live in a society that can throw, as I said earlier, 24-hour a day completely meaningless and mindless television at us, which of course is affecting our consciousness in all sorts of negative ways, and that is okay, but that we may not experiment with ancient and sacred plants such as peyote, such as the ayahuasca brew from South America, such as iboga from Central Africa, which have been used in shamanistic ceremonies to explore the supernatural realm for tens of thousands of years. Something terrible has gone wrong with the society we live in, and our own money, our own tax dollars are being turned against us, funding huge armed bureaucracies that may enter our homes, that may deprive us of our property, that may put us in jail, not because we did any harm to anybody else, but simply because we chose to explore our own consciousness. And I think any right thinking citizen, any free thinking individual should be outraged and should shout with anger at what is happening to us today and about how this is being allowed to continue.
1: All right, then straight out, you have experimented with these drugs rather extensively.
0: What? I have. I found that I needed to do so in order to research and write my book, Supernatural.
1: And having done so?
0: Having done so, I can honestly say that it has changed my life, that it has transformed the direction of my life. Now, I'm not talking about heroin or cocaine. I've never taken cocaine in my life. I have no interest in doing so. I'm not going to put down anybody who does, but personally, that's not for me. I'm not interested in something that doesn't expand my consciousness, and I don't believe that cocaine does that. I'm not interested in addictive drugs. I don't want to become hooked and dependent on some substance. But what I'm interested in is certain plants that have been regarded as sacred, as teachers of mankind down the ages by shamans in tribal and hunter-gatherer societies. And amongst those plants, I'm most particularly interested in a brew, a drink that is prepared in the Amazon. We have archaeological evidence of the use of this brew. It's called ayahuasca. It means the vine of souls. Archaeological evidence of its use going back more than 3,000 years in the Amazon. It's probably much older than that. It's a combination of two different plants. One of them is a vine, the ayahuasca vine, and the other are the leaves of a bush, and the bush is called chacruna in the Amazon, and its botanical name is Cicotria viridis. And these leaves contain large quantities of the potent and in this society illegal hallucinogen called DMT, dimethyltryptamine. Now, the interesting thing about DMT, and again, I want to emphasize to your audience that none of these hallucinogenic substances are addictive in any way. It's impossible to become addicted to them. That DMT can be taken and effective in the human body by smoking it or, in fact, by injecting it. And it produces a very short 12-minute journey into other realms. But it cannot be normally absorbed orally. So that leaf that I told you about, the Cicotria viridis bush from the Amazon, you could sit down and munch your way through 1,000 leaves from that bush, or you could brew them up into a tea and drink them, and it wouldn't have any effect on you whatsoever. And that's because there's an enzyme in our stomachs, monoamine oxidase, which actually destroys DMT.
1: Having done it properly, can you describe the experience?
0: Yeah, well, I just wanted to add that the other ingredient, the vine, contains chemicals that switch off that enzyme in our stomach. And part of the mystery is how the shamans of the Amazon, out of 150,000 different species of plants and trees, ever managed to find these two plants that put together will give us a four-hour journey into supernatural realms. And that is what the experience of ayahuasca is. An extraordinary storm of visions is unleashed behind your eyes. You find yourself leaving this world behind and moving on a journey into a seamlessly convincing parallel universe, a universe that is inhabited by intelligent beings. And indeed, one being in particular, who almost everybody who drinks ayahuasca, it doesn't matter where they come from, they might come from a great city in the West, they might come from the Amazon jungle, they will meet this being. She is always recognized as a female spirit. And she is the spirit of ayahuasca itself. And very frequently, most frequently of all, she takes the form of a gigantic snake, a serpent. Sometimes she takes the form of a human form, as a beautiful woman. Sometimes of a mass of serpents. She conveys messages to you, messages of deep concern with the environment, messages of the fragility of the planet on which we live, of the fragility of the human adventure on this planet. Everybody who drinks ayahuasca will meet this being and sense that we are dealing with a loving entity here which holds the planet in her coils and exists to protect and preserve this planet, but at the same time has the time to pay attention to individual human lives, to enter into contact with individuals, to teach them. Professor Benny Shannon, he's the professor of psychology at the Hebrew University in Jerusalem. Benny has drunk ayahuasca more than 300 times. That's a lot more than I've drunk it. I've drunk it 25 times. He's compiled the experiences of hundreds of people around the world who have drunk ayahuasca, and all of them speak of it as a teacher. It's like entering a school where you start to learn lessons that will transform your life. You examine your own behavior, the minutiae of your own behavior, how you act towards other people, how you may sometimes be cruel or unkind or thoughtless towards others. You're shown the truth about yourself in a very clear way. And you're given the opportunity to change yourself. And if you don't change yourself, the next time you drink ayahuasca, you will be shown those truths again, very clearly and very painfully. And this has happened to me again and again in my ayahuasca experiences. And I like to think, although it's a difficult process to change a lifetime of bad habits, that ayahuasca has set me on a journey to improve myself, to make me a better person, to make me more loving and caring towards my fellow human beings, and which has greatly heightened my sense of the environment, of what is happening to the earth today, of the horror that is being unleashed in the Amazon. It's made me care about these things in ways that that I never did before. And most important of all, it's absolutely convinced me that our consciousness is not simply an artifact of our brains, generated accidentally by our brains as we go about our material business, that our consciousness is immortal, that we lived before we came into this life, that we will continue to live after we die in these physical bodies, that there are realms beyond our own, dimensions beyond our own, that they're all around us all the time, so close to us that they interpenetrate us, and yet normally we don't access them, we don't see them. And that's because of our state of consciousness.
1: Graham, let me just stop you and say that the commonality of this experience that you've described truly is leaving me speechless.
0: Yeah.
1: That commonality is just, it's impossible, or is real?
0: Well, it's real. This is the thing. Generally speaking, because we're wedded to the materialist paradigm in this society, we're convinced that there is only material reality and that there is nothing else beyond that. If large numbers of human beings all see the same things, then we tend to, in the material world, then we tend to agree that those things are real. But our society and our scientists tell us that so-called hallucinations, so-called visions, are not real, that these are just figments of our imagination, the result of disturbed brain chemistry, that we're sort of cooking up this imagery in our own mind. Now, if the conventional theories of hallucinations were correct, then everybody would see different things in states of consciousness. They would not see the same things, but astonishingly and stunningly, it doesn't matter where you come from, what your cultural background is, what your personal biography is. Doesn't matter if you come from the jungle or from the city, you are going to see the same things in ayahuasca visions, and you are going to encounter the same intelligent beings with the same messages for mankind. And yet our scientists, of course, themselves, they've never drunk ayahuasca, they've never had any experience of these kind of visions, and yet they are arrogant enough to say that those of us who have these visions and these experiences are simply deluded fools who are experiencing illusions. What I would say is that when hundreds and thousands of people from all around the world see and encounter the same intelligent supernatural beings in altered states of consciousness, that should tell us that these experiences are real.
1: Yes, but scientists claim that repeatability is truth.
0: Repeatability is truth, and repeatability is truth. And this is what, again, it's almost impossible to explore this idea in our society. We see there's a huge popularization of the supernatural on the media, on television. It's the subject of so many cheap and trashy TV shows, and you know, people try to invent machines, you know, so-called ghost meters and such, in order to contact the supernatural realm. But I think that they will never succeed in doing so by those techniques. That contact with the supernatural is a matter of our state of consciousness. And when we are in the alert problem-solving mode of consciousness, which I think probably represents only about 1% of the potential of our consciousness, but that is the mode that our society wants us to focus our entire energies upon, we are never going to contact these other realms and beings. If we wish to do so, we must alter our state of consciousness. And this is why these ancient and sacred plants the plant hallucinogens may in fact turn out to be the single most effective method for repeatedly and in almost in a scientific manner exploring that realm of experience that we call the paranormal and the supernatural, that you can in a targeted way enter and return from these other realms again and again and again and pursue your inquiries and contacts and discussions with the beings that live in them.
1: Yes, but do you understand how our society presently constructed must regard such an experience and a resulting change in attitudes as its enemy?
0: Well, the powers that be in our society must regard it as its enemy.
1: Yes.
0: And those powers that be include the organized religions, of course. They are part of the network of control that
1: That's
0: keeps
1: right.
0: us suppressed, that
1: That's
0: prevents
1: right.
0: us from realizing our true potential. We don't need organized religions if we as individuals can contact the supernatural realms directly. We do not need the rabbis and the priests and the mullahs to stand as intermediaries between us and the supernatural realm. We can reach those realms by ourselves, as shamans in tribal and hunter-gatherers still consistently do to this day in the Amazon, in the South Africa, for example. We also can do that. We all have this potential as human beings. It is our birthright, and certain plants have co-evolved with us over millions of years to allow us to exercise that birthright. And yet it is seen as a threat by the organized religions. It's seen as a threat by the politicians who are supposed to be our servants, but who arrogantly presume to be our rulers and masters. They wish to tell us what to think, what we are allowed to think, what we may and may not do with our consciousness. And naturally, they are very threatened and fearful at the prospect of individuals taking control of their own lives, taking control of their own destiny, taking control of their own consciousness, taking responsibility for themselves. The state does not wish us to take responsibility for ourselves. It wants to pretend that bureaucratic officials are the only ones who may be responsible for us, that somehow, even though we are adults, we are children who cannot make decisions for ourselves about what we do or do not do with our own bodies and minds. And so it's very threatening for the controlling mentalities who naturally gravitate towards government and positions of power. It's very threatening to them to see individuals taking control of their own consciousness and their own lives. And so a whole forest of laws and rules has been erected to prevent us from doing that. A whole fearful industry of indoctrination has been set into motion. Huge lies are told to us about this matter so that we become afraid and terrified and confused, when it's always possible for us to think clearly and to act responsibly as adults without the state telling us what to do.
1: Though mainstream science is not doing a lot in investigating this path, there is some science that's looking at it, and in a moment we will. Good morning, everybody. You're really on a ride this morning. Graham Hancock is my guest. I can assure you, if you live long enough, you'll begin to reflect on some of the things that Graham suggested, the DMT or LSD or ayahuasca or whatever, will cause you to reflect very hard on, without perhaps the message from, I don't know, the female he spoke about, or perhaps more ominously, the snakes. At any rate, you'll begin to reflect on those things and your life if you live long enough. Apparently, such drugs give you insight into your own behavior to this point in your life, and that which you will change if you live long enough or apparently use one of these. In a moment, the scientific point of view, limited though, although it may be, Dr. Rick Strassman and others have done some research into these drugs, and we'll get to it in a moment. Our brains are supposed to fry on drugs, right? Well, late Terence McKenna was one of the most brilliant men I've ever had the honor to interview. Absolutely brilliant. And he sort of put it all in flames when he came on the air. Every time he came on the air, he talked of DMT. He exhibited brilliance above and beyond just about anything we've ever heard on the air. Graham, I wonder if you knew him.
0: Sadly, for me, no. I never did know Terence, the late, great Terence McKenna. I never did know him personally. I realized that our work crossed each other at a number of points intersected at a number of points. I'm a huge admirer of Terence's. I do talk about him in my book, Supernatural. I think he was an extraordinary human being.
1: He was.
0: A real gift from the universe to this planet. A great teacher, a great communicator, a fearless free thinker who truly set out to explore the limits and the potential and the possibility of this mysterious thing that we call our consciousness, which science does not understand.
1: And for the most part, Graham, what is Dr. Strassman doing?
0: Well, Rick Strassman is a psychiatrist at the University of New Mexico. He's a personal friend of mine. He was granted the first license by the federal government in the United States for more than 20 years to conduct research with human volunteers using a powerful hallucinogenic drug. And the drug that Rick Strassman administered to his volunteers was dimethyltryptamine, DMT, which is, as I mentioned earlier, the active ingredient of ayahuasca. And Rick worked with his volunteers over a period of nearly a decade during the 1990s, giving them dimethyltryptamine by injection. I've taken DMT in pure form, of course, as well as in the ayahuasca brew. And whereas in the case of ayahuasca, you are dealing with a journey that can last up to 4 hours, in the case of pure DMT, as Rick administered to his volunteers, you're dealing with a journey that might last 20 minutes at the outset, at the most, and frequently even less than that, 12 or 15 minutes. And it's like mounting yourself on the nose cone of a space rocket and being fired off into not the universe, but into a parallel realm, into another world that is unique and extraordinary in its strangeness.
1: You mentioned time. Is there on the part of the experiencer, is there a sense of time? Does one know that he's been on a 12 to 20 minute trip versus 4 hours?
0: The only sense of time is this, that when you go into the DMT experience, which sometimes can be extremely disorienting and terrifying, the one thing that certainly I find reassuring is the knowledge that I will be out of there again relatively soon, that it's not going to go on for hours and hours and hours. But actually, when you're in the experience itself, you are removed from this time frame. Mm-hmm. Removed from it completely. Interestingly enough, the Mexican shaman Maria Sabina, back in the 50s, who used to work with psilocybin mushrooms, called these realms that you go into the world where everything is known. And in this world where everything is known, you're outside the frame of material time. It's technically possible for you to encounter people from the past or from the future in this realm, and certainly I've had the sense of that with ayahuasca and with DMT. But it is in the back of your mind, because you do never lose completely that still small voice of your own reason. It is in the back of your mind, reassuring to know that you won't be there forever, that you will come out of it and come back to this realm in which you were born and brought up and where you feel grounded and sure and secure. But the DMT worlds, and I think there's more than one of them, are astonishingly, eerily strange. There's something oddly technological about them. When I took DMT, and this accords very much with the experiences reported by Rick Strassman's volunteers and, of course, by Terence, I found myself in a strangely technological world, a room with no clear walls and yet a sense of glass or crystal planes surrounding the room, a room in which small intelligent beings moved around at high speed, a sense that I was downloading a huge amount of information, of a vast quantity of information just pouring into my mind at an unbelievable speed, so much that it was overwhelming, that I couldn't understand it, that I couldn't read it, that the sense that it might take me a lifetime to process it. And the sense of contact with alien entities, with entities that are not of this world, not of this planet.
1: I was just about to say that. It's sounding an awful lot like that.
0: Yeah, a real sense of contact with beings that are not of this world. And the sense of an information transfer and information flow. And this was one of the curious discoveries. I use the word alien quite deliberately.